0: Midnight GMT, 7 in the evening in Colombia, where people have been voting in a hugely divisive presidential election. It's clear what's worrying most people there.
1: I hope things get better and that there isn't so much violence here.
2: It's a vote for the future after all the years of violence it has lived through.
0: We hear from our South America correspondent about what will be a stark choice between left and right in the second round. Also today with me, Nick Miles. Hope for people suffering from one of the most aggressive forms of cancer. And later in the programme, more than six decades on, we speak to soldiers from one of Africa's most brutal and futile civil wars.
3: This was the first time in my life I saw victory that turned to tragedy.
4: We have fought the war. We gained nothing out of it. Those who benefited did not even step out of their house.
0: That and the resurrection of a diabolical journey in Poland, all coming up after this.
5: BBC News with Roisin Hasty. A right-wing political outsider has won the first round of Colombia's presidential election, which will now go to a second round in 3 weeks' time. Abelardo de la Espriella will face the left-wing candidate Ivan Cepeda, who polled a few percentage points behind. Here's our South America correspondent, Ione Wells.
6: The current President Petro's strategy to tackle rising violence has been to prioritise negotiating with armed groups. But under his leadership, cocaine production hit a record high, membership of armed groups grew, and violence on the border surged. The two candidates who will now fight to replace him differ in their approach. The leftist, Ivan Cepeda, would continue prioritising peace talks with guerrilla groups and cartels. His right-wing challenger, Abelardo de la Espriella, wants instead a tough military crackdown and to increase US cooperation to tackle and bomb cartels. The result of June's runoff will not just impact Colombia, but also how the world's biggest cocaine producer will tackle trafficking and relations with the United States.
5: France and Germany have both criticised Israel's push further into southern Lebanon as it escalates its campaign against Hezbollah. Germany's Foreign Minister Johann Vandervoel said it was a cause for serious concern that would trigger further displacement within Lebanon. Israeli troops have captured Beaufort Castle, a medieval stronghold beside the Litani River. From Beirut, John Sudworth sent this report.
7: Tonight, our heroic fighters captured Beaufort, the Israeli Prime Minister Benjamin Netanyahu said, calling it a dramatic phase in an incursion that was still deepening and expanding, he said. Israel last held the castle during its long occupation of Lebanon, which ended in the year 2000, and there are fears here that once again a war meant to destroy Hezbollah could instead provide a rallying cry as the bombing of towns and cities leads to mounting civilian casualties and thousands of Lebanese homeless.
5: The police in Nigeria have warned against reprisals targeting South African nationals or businesses in the country after reports of attacks on Nigerians in South Africa. It comes after weeks of anti-migrant protests in South Africa calling for tougher action against undocumented migrants. Makwachi Okofor reports.
8: The Nigerian police have tried to reassure the public, saying there's no cause for alarm, but they also warn that any attacks on South African citizens, businesses or diplomatic facilities in Nigeria will be treated as a criminal offence. The warning comes amid rising tension in South Africa, where there have been weeks of demonstrations calling for immigration reforms and for undocumented migrants to leave the country by the end of June. Previous episodes of xenophobic violence in South Africa have triggered retaliatory attacks in Nigeria, where some South African-owned businesses were vandalized and looted.
5: Health authorities in the Democratic Republic of Congo have celebrated the recovery of four survivors of Ebola. They're among the first to be discharged in the current outbreak. The Director General of the World Health Organization said the survivors proved the outbreak could be stopped. A study led by American scientists has found that a daily pill can almost double the survival time of patients with advanced pancreatic cancer. The trial involved 500 people whose cancer had spread to other organs. It found the median survival time for those who took the pill was just over a year, compared with about 6.5 months for those who had chemotherapy. Here's our health editor, Hugh Pym.
9: The new drug called Diraxonrasib, that is a drug which targets a mutated gene. Now, that mutation gets the gene to get the cancer cells to spread, if you like. So the drug reverses that. Pancreatic Cancer UK, the charity, they're saying this is one of the most exciting

0: developments they've seen in a very long time.
1: The Danish cyclist Jonas Vingegaard has won the Giro d'Italia, joining a select group of riders with career victories in all of the world's three biggest races, the Giro, the Tour de France and the Vuelta a España. After triumphing on Saturday, Vingegaard only needed to complete the final stage past Rome's historic monuments to secure his victory. A famous Polish bus service, the number 666, to the town of Hell, is being revived 3 years after it was scrapped following protests by religious groups. Conservative Christians had claimed the bus number, which has biblical associations with the devil, combined with the destination name, was promoting Satanism. The route had become popular as a joke with English-speaking tourists. It's being revived by the operator, Flixbus. BBC News.
2: Hello there, you're listening to the newsroom from the BBC World Service with me, Nick Miles. Being Colombian president has got to be one of the world's toughest political jobs. Despite a peace agreement with the largest of the country's rebel groups back in 2016, dissident groups and violent drug gangs are spreading. Large parts of the country are practically ungovernable. Already this year, hundreds of people have been killed, tens of thousands trapped in their homes by fighting, and nearly 122,000 forcibly displaced. So, who would be brave enough to take on the task of trying to create order from that chaos? Well, polls closed several hours ago in the first round of the country's presidential election. Here are the hopes of some of the voters.
3: The hope is that what's been achieved so far will be improved, that the current government's failings will obviously be corrected, and that above all, harmony and peace will prevail in Colombia.
4: I hope things get better and that there isn't so much violence here, especially in rural areas.
5: It's a vote for the future, one that is thought out with the future in mind, especially for the youth. Because in the end, we are the ones who are inheriting this country after all the years of violence it has lived through.
2: Well, those are some voters in Colombia. Our South America correspondent, Ione Wells, is on the line from the region. So, Ione, we now know the result, and it's going to be a very polarising choice for voters in the second round in 3 weeks' time. Tell us more.
6: Yeah, that's right. It's going to be a very polarising vote, in part because of the two candidates having such different visions of violence in the country, but also about the country's economy too. On the one hand, you have the...
2: Ione, I'm terribly sorry. The line is breaking up to you in South America. Just going to see if my colleagues can clear that up, clear that line up. Ione was there saying that a right-wing political outsider has won the first round of that presidential election. We now go to the second round, 3 weeks' time. His name is a Trump fan, Donald Trump fan. Abelardo de la Espriella is going to face the left-wing candidate Ivan Cepeda. Ione was going to go on to tell us about the differing policies. We'll try to go back to her later in the programme. But let's move on to the ongoing situation in the Middle East, specifically the conflict between Israel and Lebanon. Well, the Israeli Prime Minister Benjamin Netanyahu says that he's going to push deeper into Lebanon. That's after his military took over the medieval castle of Beaufort in the south of the country. He called it a dramatic shift in the campaign against the militant group Hezbollah.
7: Our forces crossed the Litani River. They seized controlled areas. They occupied the Beaufort Ridge. And now my instruction is to deepen and expand our grip on the places that were under Hezbollah's control. The capture of Beaufort is a dramatic stage and a dramatic shift in the policy we're leading. We broke the barrier of fear.
2: There's been plenty of international reaction to what's been happening. The French president, Emmanuel Macron, said nothing justified what he called Israel's major escalation in southern Lebanon. And he's requested an emergency meeting of the UN Security Council on Monday. Our correspondent in Jerusalem, Sebastian Asher, told us more about Beaufort Castle and its strategic importance.
8: It's on a high ridge overlooking the Litani Valley, so it's a very commanding position. That's why the Crusaders built it there 900 years ago. If you have that position, you can control the sight lines. pretty much of a whole region. Hezbollah, when it was in control of it, was able to do that to an extent, and now Israel believes it will be able to use it in the same way. I mean, you could say the way that the war is being conducted, mostly through airstrikes of the ground operation by Israel, is growing, and on the Hezbollah side by drones. It's not as significant as it was maybe 30 or 40 years ago, and that brings me to the second element of what Mr. Netanyahu was talking about, symbolic significance. Both he and his defense minister, Israel Katz, when they celebrated the capture of both at Castle, referred back to 44 years ago when the Israeli army captured it during what they call the first Lebanon War here. And after that time, it became really the nexus of Israel's occupation of its so-called buffer zone in the south of Lebanon, which it held right up until 2000. Now, Hezbollah, which didn't even exist at the time that the first Lebanon War began, developed from that, and it began essentially a war of attrition against the Israeli troops there. And those images through the mid to the late 90s of helicopters having to come down to take wounded Israeli soldiers who've been killed, away from there, back to Israel, they were repeated week after week. And that had a huge effect on public opinion in Israel. And essentially, Mr. Netanyahu referred to that when he said that it was both a symbol of heroism, Beaufort Castle, that victory 44 years ago, but it was also a symbol of division within Israeli society. Increasingly, during that period of occupation of a buffer zone, there was a movement within Israel, a very large movement, that was against it and went out onto the streets. Peace Now, for example, which was big in those days, calling for Israel to make peace with its neighbours, not to continue to use military means. Now, Mr. Netanyahu is comparing that time, at least in his terms, with now, saying that now Israel is united. Now it is coming back with a different sense of purpose. Whether that's true or not, we will have to see. I think it's true to say that just as the Iran war is generally backed in Israel, where people feel that Iran is an existential threat to Israel, and with Lebanon, to a similar, but perhaps slightly lesser extent, Hezbollah representing that threat, and that threat which was meant to have been eliminated in 2024 when Israel launched a major campaign against Hezbollah, which decimated its leadership. It was meant to have curbed the power of Hezbollah, the ability of Hezbollah to stage those attacks. But that hasn't happened. Hezbollah has, to some extent, been able to rebuild its capabilities. And just in the past week or so, it's intensified its attacks both on Israeli troops down in this southern zone and also on the communities in northern Israel, maybe 20, 25 rockets being fired a day. That's led here to new restrictions being brought in those areas right up close on the border, similar to restrictions during the war.
2: That was Sebastian Archer. Let's go straight back to Ione Wells now, who was beginning to tell us about the two men who are going to be contesting the second round of Colombia's presidential election. Very different approaches to the rebel groups and drug gangs, haven't they?
6: That's right. The candidate who came first in this first round of the election, who is the right-wing Abiado de la

0: Senator Ivan Cepeda, who is an ally of the current president, Gustavo Petro. He is described by many in the country as the architect of Gustavo Petro's current approach, which is to very much prioritize negotiating with armed groups and trying to talk and hold peace talks rather than necessarily opt for military action. So I think certainly from his perspective, he would prefer a continuation of that strategy. That is, though, controversial because many security analysts, as well as Petro's critics, say that that strategy hasn't yet delivered the results that were hoped for. Even though Petro says that the country is seizing record levels of drugs, there are concerns that violence has surged again in the last year. Cocaine production is at a record high, and we saw a brutal offensive start last year, leading to tens of thousands of people being displaced on Colombia's border with Venezuela.
1: Now, President Petro and Donald Trump did not get on well. Ivan Cepeda, if he carries on President Petro's policies, there might be conflict there if he gets into power.
0: That's right. Petro and Trump have had a very fiery relationship. They've often exchanged very public insults. They've disagreed over US intervention in Latin America and particularly over approaches to tackling narco trafficking as well, although their relationship did improve somewhat after they met in the White House earlier this year. But I think certainly this election will define Colombia's future relationship with the United States, with Cepeda certainly being more critical of Donald Trump and his policies, Espriella certainly being an admirer of Donald Trump.
1: And in the meantime, we've got lots of people, millions of people across Colombia who are living in fear and insecurity. They just want safety, don't they?
0: That's right. Security, violence was certainly top priorities for voters going into this election. Not just day-to-day street crime and violence, but also that wider picture of insecurity, particularly as membership of armed groups has grown in the country. And that has led, as I say, to displacement of thousands of people. It has led to increased kidnappings, homicides, drone attacks in the course of this campaign. So that violence, which has plagued Colombia for decades, is something people fear is returning in a very strong way.
1: Thanks, Ione. Ione Wells there, our South America correspondent. Now, pancreatic cancer is one of the most deadly forms of that disease. Just one in 20 people diagnosed with it survives for more than 5 years. So, well, the main reason for that is that it's often spotted very late, making it difficult to treat. Now, though, there's been a significant breakthrough. Results of a clinical trial of a daily pill for patients in advanced stages of the disease show that it can double that survival time, and it's got fewer side effects as well. Dr. Emil Liu is an oncologist at the University of Minnesota in the US. He's been speaking to James Menendez.
2: This clinical trial evaluated patients who had received treatment for metastatic stage 4 forms of pancreas cancer, received at least one form of therapy that no longer worked. But for the results to be as impactful as they are in that setting when patients have previously received chemotherapy, often treatments don't work more than just a few months. But in this case, it exceeded 1 year.
3: In layman's terms, how does it work then?
2: It's kind of like an out-of-control car where the accelerator is constantly on and you can't put on the brakes, where trying to slow down the car and drive it maybe at the speed limit, KRAS is the signal. It drives more than 20% of all cancers, more than 90% of all pancreas cancers, and it's been very elusive as a drug target. Now the drugs hit the target, and this is important because it helps to slow down the car, so to speak. In this clinical trial, approximately 250 patients received the drug, exceeded 1 year in terms of their survival, nearly 13 months, and that's about 6.5 months longer than patients who received standard of care chemotherapy alone.
3: So it slows down the spread of the cancer, and you mentioned that this KRAS is present in other forms of cancer. Does this mean that this drug might be used to treat those too?
2: Absolutely. And I know clinical trials are underway and I think are going to expand at a very accelerated pace in the weeks and months and years to come. This is really the tip of the iceberg that we hope that the learnings of what we've seen here can also be extended to similar types of cancers for individual patients that also have the same signal gone awry in their own tumors.
3: A long time in the making, how quickly might it be available to patients?
2: We're really hopeful that in the coming weeks it will be available. My understanding is it might be more towards end of summer, but obviously, I hope with the news spreading far and wide today, I hope that I can go back to my clinic in the coming weeks and be able to prescribe this readily under FDA approval and have it more accessible.
1: That was Dr. Emil Liu. You're listening to the newsroom from the BBC World Service. Still to come.
4: This has happened in the past with other political prisoners who have mysteriously died, and I will call that being murdered. Is the case now of Brooklyn

0: there.
1: That was the human rights campaigner Bianca Jagger speaking out after the death in murky circumstances of a Nicaraguan indigenous leader. Now, the rapid decolonisation of Africa during the 60s brought liberation for many, but spawned dozens of separatist movements and civil wars. None was as deadly as the Nigerian War that began in 1967. It lasted for 3 years and left between 500,000 and 3 million people dead. It started after Nigeria's oil-rich eastern region attempted to break away and form a new nation called Biafra, following waves of ethnic violence there. Now, some of the last surviving soldiers from the conflict that followed have been speaking to the BBC's Princess Abumeri. You may find some of their testimony distressing.
2: We are the survivors of the Nigeria-Biafra civil war. I'm 85 years old. Only.
3: Godwin Alabi Isama was 27 years old when the war broke out in 1967. He was fighting on the side of the Nigerian army and became a commander.
2: When the war started, I think the whole Nigerian army was less than 10,000. They recruited prisoners. Even if you had only one eye, we just recruited everybody.
3: Sasa Ugumba Nwoke was a teenager in the Biafran army.
4: When I joined the Biafran army, called the rebel army, it was excitement in the air. Everybody was involved in the war. The women, the men, the children.
5: How old are you?
6: I'm 10 years.
5: 10 years old.
6: Yes.
5: Do you know why Biafra is fighting?
6: Biafra is fighting for survival.
5: Is it going to win?
6: Yes, sir.
7: Her Royal Highness handed over sovereignty to a new nation.
3: In 1960, Nigeria gained independence from Britain. The colonial rulers had left a tense group of tribes, the main ones being Hausas in the north, Yorubas in the west, and the Igbos in the eastern region. 6 years later, following two military coups and widespread political chaos, thousands of Igbos were killed in waves of ethnic violence. Nwoke witnessed the scenes.
4: I saw a headless man. I thought I was dreaming. I looked again. I saw kids. They chopped off their arms and chopped off their legs.
3: The killing sparked tens of thousands of Igbos to return to their ancestral homeland in the oil-rich east of Nigeria, where in 1967, they declared the creation of an independent rebel nation. It was called Biafra. The Nigerian government then declared war. Martin Bell was a journalist covering the conflict for the BBC.
8: When I think about the geopolitics, the whole colonial apparatus, of course, oil played a significant part. We didn't give much coverage to the extent that the federal armed forces were supported by the British. The firepower lay on one side, top of the line, armoured vehicles, and they had the aircraft, and the spirited, improvised guerrilla fighting was on the other side.
5: The Biafrans admit it is an oil war.
3: The Nigerian government did capture the oil-rich industrial hub, Port Harcourt, and they imposed a blockade, Alabi Isama again.
2: The blockade of the Atlantic Ocean, the airports, of the land route, was to make sure they did not get supplies. Supplies included ammunition and their food.
3: Bombs rained down on the people of Biafra, and there were accounts of people fleeing, not knowing where to run.
9: It's the first really nourishing food these refugees have seen.
3: But what impacted the children the most was the famine that came. Constance Nwoke was 7 years old then.
10: We, the children, were eating rats, were eating crickets, maggots, all manner of things.
3: The Nigerian government said the blockade was vital to maintain the country's unity. Obafemi Awolowo was the finance commissioner then.
11: But we are certainly not going to end the war on account of people being starved. All is fair in war, so we are told, and that is the position. The number one priority is the unity of the country.
3: After 2.5 years under siege, Biafra surrendered on the 15th of January 1970. The Nigerian government claimed there was no victor, no vanquished. For Nwoke and Alabi Isama, though, the war had been a disaster.
4: Victory is usually celebrated. This was the first time in my life I saw victory that turned to tragedy.
2: I prefer peace. We have fought the war. We gain nothing out of it. Those who benefited did not even step out of their house.
1: That report was by Princess Abumeri, and you can watch the full documentary, BBC Africa Eye, Surviving Biafra, Voices from the Nigerian Civil War, on the BBC News Channel, YouTube. Now, for a number of years now, the United Nations and human rights groups have warned of deepening political repression across Nicaragua. One of the many people they say were detained without due process was the indigenous leader, Brooklyn Rivera, who's just died after spending the last 3 years in prison. In a BBC interview, the human rights activist Bianca Jagger blamed the Nicaraguan government and President Daniel Ortega personally for Mr. Rivera's death.
0: He was a well-known Miskito leader, and he had been as well a legislator. And he suddenly had been abducted by the government and subjected to arbitrary detention, enforced disappearances, and prolonged incommunicado detention. During this period, his family, lawyers, the international community, human rights organizations were denied credible information regarding his whereabouts, his health and conditions of detention. And this has happened in the past with other political prisoners who have mysteriously died, and I will call that being murdered, really, is the case now of Brooklyn Rivera. But there's been many other political prisoners who have died while under the custody of the regime. And I don't know if you know that I've been denying the persecution of the Catholic Church and as well the fact that they held prisoner Bishop Rolando Alvarez, who is believed to have undergone torture. But this is a terrible regime that continues to violate international law, and the United Nations Group on Human Rights Expert on Nicaragua has concluded that the Nicaraguan authorities have committed systematic and widespread human rights violations that amount to crimes against humanity.
1: Well, in a statement, the Nicaraguan Health Ministry said that Brooklyn Rivera died from a bacterial infection after his health had declined following a case of COVID-19. 26 minutes past the hour. Go to hell. No, really, now you can, albeit to the one with just one L. Let me explain. For years, a bus company in Poland cashed in on the route that ran up to the Hell Peninsula in the north of the country. But Christian groups were furious about the so-called Highway to Hell bus, which was discontinued 3 years ago. Now a company is reviving the service, but it could well be the journey from hell, as Wendy Urquhart reports. This ain't no technological breakdown.
12: This is the road to hell. You may have been tempted to tell someone to go to hell at one time or another, but in Poland, it's actually not such a bad thing. That's because hell, with one L, is actually an ancient town in the Gulf of Gdansk, in the north of the country, that dates back to 1198. It was once a tiny village with a local church, a hospital, a couple of guest houses, and a very small port, and was best known for its herring trade. High tides and strong currents in the 15th century caused severe land erosion in the area, forcing the authorities to move the town a little bit further up the coast. That also led to a growth spurt, and the 35-kilometre-long peninsula fast became an important trading post. But business was also booming across the bay in Gdansk, which soon put an end to Hell's desire for economic domination. Hell's sandy beaches, though, began enticing tourists to the region from all over the world, and when the bus route was given the number 666, the so-called devil's number, visitors lapped it up. Unfortunately, religious groups were less than happy, and in 2023, the bus company was forced to change the number to 669. Now the company Flixbus has just announced that it's reviving the 666 bus, but passengers should be prepared for a bit of a schlep because the new route means the bus will set off from Krakow at 6 o'clock in the morning and won't arrive in the coastal town until 7 o'clock in the evening. A devil of a journey lasting around 13 hours.

0: That report was by Wendy Urquhart, and it brings us to an end of this edition of the programme. Many thanks for you all for listening. Goodbye.
1: We're glad to have you with us. In an hour, Crowd Science is finding out about tongues.
2: The most important thing about a macaw tongue is that, like all parrots, they have a bone inside of their tongue. And what it does is allows them to manipulate their food. So they'll crack through the nut with their beak, and then they'll use their tongue to manipulate the food inside of their mouth.
1: Then People Fixing the World is in Uganda, learning about the dogs that bring hope.
3: Instinctively, without even training them, they learned that I needed help. When I am walking and my white cane is touching the ground like this, these dogs would run and come to me, and they would lead me to their classrooms.
1: And at 3:30 GMT, the conversation hears from two women who work in palliative care.
4: I think in the last 20 years, we've seen this movement grow from it's all about death and dying when you mention the word hospice and palliative care. But actually, it's for us now, it's much more about how do we live well.
1: This is the BBC World Service.
5: Hello, I'm Jamal Khalili, and coming up shortly on the Life Scientific on Discovery, I'll be joined by Herania Pierres, Professor of Astrophysics at the University of Cambridge in the UK. By combining observational data with fundamental physics, Herania's work has given us a far greater understanding of the origin of the known universe, its evolution, and its ultimate fate. That's all coming up in the Life Scientific after the news.
6: BBC News with Roisin Hasty. A right-wing political outsider has won the first round of Colombia's presidential election, which will now go to a second round in 3 weeks' time. Abelardo de la Espriella will face the left-wing candidate Ivan Cepeda, who polled second. Satellite images and videos analysed by the BBC show Iran has damaged 20 US military sites across 8 Middle Eastern countries since the war began at the end of February. It suggests the attacks have been more extensive than publicly acknowledged. France and Germany have both criticised Israel's push further into southern Lebanon as it escalates its campaign against Hezbollah. Germany's Foreign Minister Johann Wadephul has said it was a cause for serious concern, while the French President Emmanuel Macron has requested an emergency meeting of the UN Security Council on Monday. An explosion in a rebel-held area of Myanmar is reported to have killed about 55 people. The blast happened in Shan State near the border with China. Mexico's president has said the government she leads will not accept interference from foreign countries, adding that Mexico is free and sovereign. In her second State of the Union address since taking power, Claudia Sheinbaum questioned the motivations behind a US offer to help combat organized crime. Paris Saint-Germain's footballers have met President Macron at the Élysée Palace after the French team won a second consecutive European Champions League title. The players earlier greeted huge crowds near the Eiffel Tower to celebrate their victory against the London club Arsenal on Saturday. And a famous Polish bus service, the number 666, to the town of Hell is being revived 3 years after it was scrapped. Conservative Christians had claimed the bus number, combined with the destination name, was promoting Satanism. The road to the Baltic Coast Resort has become a popular joke with English-speaking tourists. BBC News.
5: Last summer, filming began on a movie that promises to tell, perhaps, the greatest story of all time. But it's a movie with a difference. There's no director, no script, and it won't be on at your local cinema. This is the Legacy Survey of Space and Time, and it's one of the most ambitious projects in the world of astronomy, with a mission to create a decade-long time-lapse movie of the visible universe, to answer fundamental questions about its origin, evolution, and ultimately its fate. My guest today is playing a starring role. Herania Pierres is Professor of Astrophysics 1909. The prestigious chair at the Institute of Astronomy at Cambridge University. Over her career, she's been one of the pioneers of a revolution in astronomy, bridging fundamental physics with the observational data coming back from space to transform the field from the Wild West of physics to the modern era of precision cosmology. And ever keen to inspire women to take up careers in science, If this interview were a live show, she'd have reserved the front row for schoolgirls. Professor Hiranya Pierres, welcome to the Life Scientific.
7: Thank you so much, Jim. It's really nice to be here.
5: Now, I mentioned that passion you have to inspire schoolgirls to take up science. Where does that come from?
7: It comes from being a young girl myself and falling in love with science through, for example, books, where the people who were writing the books were very inspirational, but they did not look like me. And I want young girls to see role models that look like themselves doing the things that they can aspire to. And that's what drives my passion for having those young girls in the front row, not in the back row, and sometimes not even in the room.
5: And for you as a young girl, you're developing this love for science, being part of the scientific enterprise. Why do you think that is?
7: When I'm doing science, I feel that we are on a search for truth as humanity. And I really connect to that idea. For me, it is a safe place. It is a place where things make sense. When you state a fact, it is an objective truth about reality rather than something someone made up.
5: I mentioned in the introduction that you are Professor of Astrophysics 1909. What's the 1909?
7: This marks a time when astrophysics, as distinct from astronomy, became a subject of study. So astronomy can be thought of as mapping the universe, but astrophysics is turning the data or the observations we have made into understanding and connecting it to fundamental physics.
5: Right.
7: And that started around the time of 1909.
5: Well, Hiranya Pierres, you were born in Sri Lanka, in Colombo, in the mid-70s, to parents who are both civil engineers, I understand.
7: That's right. So my mother was a bridge engineer. She designed bridges. She was one of Sri Lanka's first female civil engineers. And my father worked on big hydroelectric projects.
5: And your mother in particular was your role model.
7: Yeah, she's so good at so many different things, but she's very humble about it. And that is a quality that I really aspire to. I have a particular image in my mind of accompanying my mother when I was a small child to a building site where she was supervising a very large team of men constructing a bridge that she had designed. And she was very elegantly dressed in a sari. And she was very dignified. She was clearly in charge, but she wasn't shouting. She wasn't projecting dominance. It was a different kind of leadership. Yeah, yeah. And I really connected with that image.
5: And you'd have been about, I guess, 7 years old when Carl Sagan's documentary series aired, and that sparked your interest in the cosmos itself, in the universe.
7: That's right. I remember just being completely transfixed by these really vast horizons that he opened up, both space and time, how the universe connected to us
5: right.
7: as people.
5: Yeah.
7: And that really was magical.
5: And I believe your parents also nurtured your love of astronomy that was just beginning at this point.
7: That's right. My father went on an international trip and he brought back a small telescope for me. And Sri Lanka had very, very dark skies. Just from my backyard, we could see, for example, Saturn's rings. It was
5: wow.
7: the first time I saw Jupiter's moons. And I remember projecting solar flares and sunspots onto a sheet of white paper
5: yep, right.
7: and looking at that. Yeah, it was a great time.
5: Around this time, you were becoming increasingly curious about the universe, but it wasn't always easy to get hold of the books that you wanted to read.
7: That's right. There was a kind of floating book ship which came to the harbour in Colombo. And my father took me and bought me a copy of A Brief History of Time.
5: Right.
7: This is the first time that I actually encountered cosmology, which is my current field of study. It was very mind-expanding.
5: That book by Stephen Hawking, most adults would say, I only read the first two chapters, then I stopped. You read it cover to cover.
7: I read it cover to cover. Probably didn't understand everything, but I remember the diagrams from it to this day. Like right at the end of the book, he talks about two-dimensional creatures who are trying to visualize three dimensions, and it's almost impossible. And I think the thing that really fascinated me was that the book took me to places that didn't exist in the real world, but I could imagine them in my mind.
5: Hiranya, you went to an all-girls school in Colombo throughout your childhood. Did you like it?
7: I didn't really like school. I lived quite a lot in my mind, I remember one maths exam in particular where I didn't notice several pages of questions. I just stopped doing them and just sat there daydreaming. And so I nearly failed that test. Yeah. But I do remember this wonderful teacher, Mrs. Mendes, and she had taught my mother before me. She really tolerated the why questions. And I must have been a very annoying kid, constantly asking why this and why that.
5: And some of them weren't so easy to answer.
7: That's right. So I remember one particular occasion when the Buddhist monk came to the school assembly and there were several thousand girls there. And he was preaching to us from the Buddhist doctrines. And I put my hand up and asked a really impertinent question, which was, you know, in Buddhism, there's a concept called reincarnation. And I said, if there is a finite supply of souls that are being reincarnated, why is the population of the planet increasing? I don't remember his answer, but I remember the deathly silence afterwards.
5: This reminds me a bit of what you took away from Stephen Hawking's book, A Brief History of Time, a realization that you could go to places in your mind far beyond what you had imagined. Did you have dreams of going into space, becoming an astronaut?
7: Absolutely. My life's ambition was to become an astronaut. It was only when I was about 16 when I became short-sighted. It was a devastating blow. I no longer could pilot the space shuttle.
5: And so have you now ruled out any possibility of going to space, or do you still have some
7: ambitions?
5: I really
7: want to go to space. I almost signed up for the Mars 1 to a one-way trip to Mars, but my partner said he wouldn't come, so I had to nix that idea. But then later I found out it was a scam anyway, but I still want to go.
5: Well, fingers crossed for getting into space, but back in your teenage years, you did create your own journey through the solar system.
7: That's right. I accompanied my mother to a course learning how to program in BASIC. It was a simple computer language, but you could do quite a lot with it. And for several weeks, I sat there coding a tour of the solar system. And I stored my programs on a 5.25-inch floppy disk. And one day I came to class and found that the disk had been wiped. I still feel this devastating sense of loss. And ever since, I've done like a zillion backups of everything I've
5: worked on. You won't make that mistake again.
7: Yeah, no.
5: Hiranya, during your teens, the Sri Lankan civil war was escalating from simmering ethnic tensions to full-scale conflict. Your parents decided to bring you and your sister to the UK. What can you say about leaving Sri Lanka?
7: You know, there was violence in everyday life. The universities were closed and my parents just didn't see any future for us there. And they decided to leave everything behind.
5: You settled in Manchester. You had an uncle and aunt who lived there.
7: So we arrived with very little. So my mother got a job in Manchester. We had to make do on my mother's salary, basically. So we watched the pennies and, you know, I was 16 in a new country. I started in a new school and I'd previously learned in my native language, Sinhalese. It was a mixed school. And for the first time in my life, I found that I was a minority in maths and science class.
5: Coming from an all-girls school
7: in
5: Colombo.
7: And suddenly people just assumed girls couldn't do these subjects.
5: I was 16 when I came over with my family from Iraq. I went to a school that had originally been a girls' grammar school and then it became a mixed comprehensive. So I was one of only three boys in a year group of 120 girls.
7: Right.
5: So doing A-level maths and physics, it never occurred to me that these were boys' subjects rather than girls' subjects. We were in the minority.
7: That was fascinating.
5: Did you enjoy your A-levels?
7: I did, actually. The teachers were really good. There was a teacher called Dr. Egan, and he was my further maths teacher. And he gave me like university level textbooks.
5: That's
7: and
5: right.
7: He encouraged me to apply to Cambridge.
5: What did you think about that?
7: It felt like a really unattainable goal. But when he told me that I could do it,
5: right.
7: I didn't know anything about Cambridge. So I applied to a college.

0: Oh, Anne, are you there? I believe Anne is not there. But let me bring in, we'll talk about football now because there are 11 days to the start of the 2026 FIFA World Cup in the US, Canada, and Mexico. Teams have been making final preparations with some friendlies lined up. The US government has made it clear people traveling from the Democratic Republic of Congo will not be allowed to enter America for the World Cup due to the outbreak of Ebola, which has killed at least 245 people in the east of the country. But DRC squad is likely to be unaffected by what's happening in the country, as most of the players ply their trade outside of the continent. However, it is going to impact the supporters and journalists. They have been prevented from travelling. I'm joined in the studio by my colleague Peter Masembe. You've been following this story. Peter, tell me more.
1: Yes, the DR Congo team are now in Belgium, where they have been in camp for a few weeks. They are slated to play Denmark on Wednesday in a friendly. Those preparation matches that you've mentioned in Liège. Then 6 days later, that's on Wednesday they play Denmark. Then 6 days later they will be playing Chile in Spain. That tells you they are free to travel. They are unaffected by the decision. Ebola is not affecting them. And as you have mentioned, it's because all of the entire squad of 26 players, none of them play home in DRC. Actually, it's only one player, Fiston Mayele, the forward, who plays in Africa. The rest, all of them play in Europe and Asia. That's one of the reasons why they are unaffected by the decision by the US. And as you mentioned, lots of fans will not be able to travel for the World Cup, which is a huge blow. And there's also 10 journalists who had been accredited to cover the World Cup. They will not be able to travel. It's a huge blow for them as well. And I have been speaking to one of them, Alain Basila from Lubumbashi.
2: We started applications for visas months before. The process was very long. Eventually, we obtained visas and bought flight tickets. We were all set and looking forward to going to the World Cup. Unfortunately, Ebola happened, and it's now preventing us from going to the World Cup in the US. But this past week, our federation told us they are in talks with FIFA to find a solution, particularly for us to get a refund of all the expenses we incurred. But even with that, it is still devastating to have prepared for this long and end up not traveling to the US to cover the World Cup. For now, we can only hope we will get reimbursed the total costs we incurred since preparations began. The costs for visa applications, flight tickets, match tickets, and other costs.
1: For example, how much had you spent on flight ticket, tickets for watching the games, and visa application fees?
2: It's a lot of money, my friend. It's a lot of money. A flight ticket from the DRC to the US requires a lot of money. There are many other expenses we incurred, not just for tickets, and it may not be helpful to mention a figure now. We hope our federation officials will reach an agreement with FIFA and they will consider to reimburse every penny we incurred.
1: And how many of you have been affected? Is it only journalists who are being affected by this decision by the US?
2: It's not just journalists. There is also some dancers and drummers who usually accompany the team as part of the supporters. There are many supporters who wanted to be part of history, witnessing the Leopards at the World Cup because the team qualified for the first time after more than five decades.
1: And how do you think this is going to affect the team itself, the Leopards?
2: It will certainly have an impact on the team. It might affect their morale. Our footballers love playing football while hearing the drums and singing from the terraces by the Congolese fans. But because there are many Congolese fans in the diaspora, including in the US, I hope a good number of them will turn up at matches to cheer on the Leopards. It will make a difference.
1: So the team will depend on diasporan supporters, but it must be devastating for you to have been preparing for this long and eventually you will not be going.
2: Goodness, this is tragic. It's simply tragic. It's the ultimate goal of every sports journalist to cover the World Cup. It's the dream of every sports journalist to witness their national team or other teams at a major competition and to see some great soccer names live on the pitch. Bear in mind our team, the Leopards,

0: play their opening match against Portugal. They play against Cristiano Ronaldo, a superstar and arguably the best footballer the world has seen. That's one of the reasons the decision by the US to bar people from the DRC to enter America for the World Cup is such a blow to Congolese journalists.
1: Have any of the players been affected by this decision, or even the federation officials?
0: No, the players haven't been affected. All the 26 players in the Leopard squad ply their trade outside of Africa. It's only one who plays on the continent, and that's Fiston Mayele. He plays in Egypt. The rest play in Europe and Asia, and this decision will not affect them at all. Some assistant coaches, including goalkeeping coaches, left the DRC several weeks ago to go to Belgium, where the team is camping. And I believe they will not have any problem entering the US for the World Cup.
2: So, Isaac, the journalists will not be able to travel and the fans too. But that one super fan you saw in Morocco during AFCON, Lumumba Vea, will be there at the World Cup. That's because he came to Belgium a few days ago. He will have isolated for 21 days by the time they travel to the US.
3: Well, they have one big supporter there. Peter Msembi, thank you very much.
2: Indeed.
4: Well, we're going to stay with what is happening in the Democratic Republic of Congo, because the health authorities there are celebrating after the recovery of four survivors of Ebola. They're among the first to be discharged in the current outbreak. And the Director General of the World Health Organization, Tedros Adhanom Ghebreyesus, attended the ceremony in Bunia, close to the epicentre of the outbreak. We can speak to the BBC's Emery Makameno, who is just back in the capital Kinshasa from Bunia at the weekend. What is the latest on the outbreak?
5: Well, the number of confirmed cases, that number keeps growing. We are standing now at 263. These are confirmed cases after testing, and among them you have 42 dead. The authorities say they are monitoring almost 1,000 people out of 3,200 that have been listed. So this is day 17 of after the declaration of this Budubungu Ebola. And let's say that the logistical challenges and all the everything that the response needs are just being deployed on the ground. But when it comes to fatalities or people being infected, these are the numbers which are still growing as health officials here are racing against time, really.
4: Okay, and we were talking last week about how the virus was spreading at an alarming rate. Medical officials there were calling it, even as the health authorities celebrate the recovery of four patients, are they still struggling to catch up with the virus?
5: Yes, indeed. Even if there is a gleam of hope as of yesterday, with four survivors, as they are called by the health officials here, and this is it brings that number to five, because last Wednesday there was also one more, the first one to come out of these treatment centers. I should say that among the five survivors that we have here, all of them are frontline health workers that have been exposed to this virus circulating because of various reasons they were not properly equipped to prevent, to protect themselves against catching the virus. And you have six frontline health workers that have died, including two doctors, because they were caught by the virus. But things are being deployed, and hopefully this is day 17. The plan here is of 90 days for the government to control or contain this Ebola virus in Ituri, which is the epicenter, and also in North Kivu and in South Kivu. I should underscore that all these three provinces are in insecurity because of the activities of armed groups and the government fighting all these armed groups.
4: Thank you very much indeed. That's our correspondent Emery Makameno there joining us from Kinshasa, the capital of DR Congo. And the five people who have recovered are four nurses and one laboratory worker. You're with Newsday on the BBC World Service.

0: 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If you have a comment or complaint about the BBC World Service, one of our programmes, or a segment of a programme, you can contact us by going to our website, bbc.com, where you'll find a Contact the BBC section. 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
3: Hello, welcome to Newsday on the BBC World Service with Anne Soy in Nairobi and Rob Young in London.
4: The US military says it has conducted strikes on Iranian radar and drone command and control sites as sirens sound in Kuwait. We'll go live to the Iranian capital, Tehran.
3: And Israel seizes a historic castle in Lebanon as it expands its ground offensive there. We go live to Lebanon to get the latest from there.
4: And a hard-right criminal defence lawyer and admirer of Donald Trump has come out top in the first round of Colombia's presidential election. We'll speak to a close ally of the candidate, aiming to prevent a right-wing victory.
5: Yes, we are worried with foreign intervention. We are worried with how the situation is going to be in the next 3 weeks. But we are very much prepared to continue a democratic fight.
4: We'll start this hour with a bulletin of the latest news.
6: BBC News with Justine Green. The US military says it's launched strikes on Iranian radar and drone sites in the city of Gurok and the island of Keshem over the weekend. Kuwait has said its air defences are dealing with a drone and missile attack. From Jerusalem, here's Yolan Nell.
7: This is the third known military escalation between the US and Iran in the space of a week. Kuwaiti state media reported that sirens were sounding across the country this morning. US Central Command then stated that it had carried out what it described as self-defense strikes at two Iranian drone command and control sites over the weekend. It said this was in response to what it called aggressive Iranian actions, including shooting down a US drone over international waters. The latest developments underline the fragility of the ceasefire between the US and Iran, as negotiators on both sides have appeared to edge towards a deal to extend it.
6: The US Secretary of State Marco Rubio has spoken to the leaders of Israel and Lebanon as the conflict continues to escalate despite a nominal ceasefire. John Sudworth has this report.
8: With the ceasefire announced in April now in tatters, Israeli troops are pushing further north, crossing the Litani River to seize the 900-year-old Beaufort Castle that sits on top of a strategically important ridge. But their invasion has not yet stopped Hezbollah, the militant group based in Lebanon, from firing barrages of missiles and drones across the border. The Secretary of State, Marco Rubio, has spoken to both sides, proposing that, as a first step, Lebanese officials should pressure Hezbollah to stop its attacks, and in return, that would create space for Israel to limit its military action, particularly in Beirut.
6: Ukraine's President Volodymyr Zelensky has told the BBC's US partner CBS that his government has evidence that Russia is training abducted Ukrainian children to fight against their own country. The accusation goes beyond previously documented evidence that Russia has taken thousands of Ukrainian children for re-education in Russia in a state-sponsored program. Mr. Zelensky said that Ukrainian boys were pushed into the battlefield to kill other Ukrainians. He did not say what the evidence was. Health authorities in the Democratic Republic of Congo have celebrated the recovery of five patients infected with the Ebola virus. They say it highlights progress in the response to an outbreak that's killed nearly 250 people in the country's east. Richard Kugoe is in Nairobi.
9: The patients, four nurses, walked out of a treatment center in Bunia yesterday. They had fallen ill while caring for Ebola patients and said that they were grateful to be alive. Another survivor, Alabwaka, went home on Friday. Dr. Mwamba Kazadi, the director of the Institute of Public Health, calls the recoveries a victory worth celebrating. He says early detection and strong care made the difference.
6: You're listening to the latest world news from the BBC. The number of people killed by an explosion in a rebel-held area of Myanmar has been revised down to at least 45. Around 70 others were injured by the blast in Shan State near the border with China. More details from Jonathan Head.
10: Video captured by local residents shows a towering plume of smoke rising above the village of Kong Tup just after they'd heard a thunderous explosion. Large parts of the village were flattened by the blast, with shocked survivors seen searching for family members still trapped in the rubble. The Tang National Liberation Army, which now controls the area, has said that explosives kept in a warehouse for use in local mining operations had ignited, causing the accident.
6: Polls have opened in Ethiopia's parliamentary and regional elections, which the ruling Prosperity Party is expected to win despite unrest in much of the country. Around 50 million voters are choosing more than 500 members of parliament who will subsequently vote to select the prime minister. Prime Minister Abiy Ahmed is seeking re-election. An Australian woman who had been charged with terrorism offences after allegedly travelling to Syria to join the Islamic State says she's renounced her allegiance to the militant group. Ryan Al-Huli was in court in Melbourne on Monday to apply for bail. The woman returned to Australia last September with her children, having travelled to Syria more than a decade ago. The charges against her carry maximum penalties of up to 10 years in prison. The parents of a British teenager who died from a severe reaction to sesame have launched a prize worth nearly $14 million to try to prevent young children developing such allergies. Natasha Ednan-Laperouse collapsed after eating a baguette which wasn't labelled with its ingredients at an airport sandwich shop 10 years ago. A foundation set up in her name is offering the prize to scientists from anywhere in the world to find early interventions that could prevent such allergies developing. BBC News.
4: Thank you very much indeed for that bulletin. Hello, you're with Newsday from the BBC World Service, live from Nairobi with Anne Soy and from London with me, Rob Young. Over the next half an hour, as President Trump looks at a possibility of a deal with Iran, Israel extends its military presence in Lebanon. We'll go live both to Iran and to Lebanon.
3: Also this half hour, Colombians will head to a second round in presidential elections with two candidates on the far sides of the left and the right facing each other. As ever, we welcome your messages on any of the stories you hear on the programme. Our text and WhatsApp number is +44 77 86 20 50 85.
4: Well, let's get the latest on those developments in the Middle East. Both the United States and Iran are claiming to have launched strikes on targets over the weekend near the Strait of Hormuz. The US military says it conducted strikes on Iranian radar and drone command and control sites. In a statement, US Central Command said the strikes took place on Saturday and Sunday on Gorak and Keshem Island. Separately, Iran's Revolutionary Guard said they targeted a base used by the US military without identifying it, but Kuwait had said earlier that its air defences were dealing with a drone and missile attack. Meanwhile, there are still discussions about a potential extension of the ceasefire or potentially even a peace deal between the US and Iran. Donald Trump has been unusually silent on the progress of those peace talks, but has posted just over an hour ago online saying that everybody should just sit back and relax. We're going to go live to Tehran, speak to the Iranian journalist Fereshteh Sadegheh. Welcome to the programme. What information do you have about the impact of these American strikes on Iran?
11: Thank you very much for having me. Actually, it seems that the United States constantly continues violating the current ceasefire, which doesn't look to be a ceasefire anymore. At the same time, we know that in Lebanon, and the Lebanon front was part of the ceasefire deal that Iran and the United States agreed on. Not a deal, but a sort of agreement. And the Israelis continue attacking Lebanese people and Lebanese territory, despite that ceasefire, which shows that the United States doesn't want or can't stop the Israelis. At the same time, it seems that President Trump is not interested in any sort of agreement or deal with Iran. Whenever the mediator, which right now are the Pakistanis and to some extent Qataris, try to reach a final point, suddenly the United States carries out another strikes on Iran to prove that it is not interested in any sort of in a sort of resolution to this conflict.
4: Although Donald Trump may have said publicly last week that he was unconcerned with his party's electoral prospects in the midterms or unconcerned with Americans' cost of living day to day when it comes to this conflict, all the signs are that he's pretty keen to get the Strait of Hormuz reopened and oil flowing from the Gulf through the Strait of Hormuz again. And the talks are continuing. And Donald Trump, who likes to tweet an awful lot, post on social media a lot about what he's thinking, what he's doing in private, hasn't talked much about these peace talks at all, which would suggest that he is actually very serious about coming to some kind of a deal with Iran.
11: You know, President Trump, the problem with the President Trump and I think the entire, his administration, is that they are pathological liars. And everybody, by now, everybody knows it. President Trump is narcissist. He just thinks about his own ego, not American, taxpayer, not other people in other countries, including Britain, which the cost of living and the inflation goes up because of the problem or with the conflict, which currently stands in the Persian Gulf. And he tries to resolve the problem that was not a problem before he and the Israelis attack Iran unprovokedly. And for now, everybody thinks that because he's silent, it means that he's serious. But he's not interested in any sort of resolution with Iran because he knows that Iran has told him no, and he can't accept that no. For that reason, I personally, as an Iranian observer, as an Iranian journalist who sees the situation, I am sure that the war will resume, maybe not this time around by Americans, but definitely by the Israelis. It is not a matter of if, but the matter of when. So for that reason...
4: Well, there are Americans who say that the reason there has not been a deal yet is because the Iranians are very slow to respond to American demands, either because of infighting among the various groups of leaders at the top, and also to do with the fact that the new supreme leader, Mujtaba Khamenei, is maimed, disfigured and in hiding. Have you heard from the supreme leader of late?
11: Supreme Leader Ayatollah Mujtaba Khamenei, whatever they say, these are lies. Actually, he has to be out of public
4: You haven't seen him in a video, so you don't know whether he is disfigured or not and whether he's maimed.
11: No, he's not disfigured.
4: The people
11: met with him, excuse me?
4: How do you know he's not disfigured?
11: You know, the people, for example, President Pezeshkian has met with him. The commander of the military headquarters, which are in charge of the war, he has met with him. And even the people who are in his close circle have met with him. They say that he sustained some injuries during that February attack, but he's not disfigured at all. These are the lies that, you know, I think American and Western media, especially Israeli media, are trying to propagate. So he's fine. There is no internal infighting. Whoever is in Iran right now are under his command, including the military forces and the politicians from different leanings.
4: The Americans say that the reason they struck the targets that they did over the weekend was because an American Reaper drone in international waters was shot down by Iran, which would suggest that it is Iran that would like this conflict to continue, doesn't it? And it has also launched missiles and drones at Kuwait in the past few hours as well.
11: Actually, it is not, you know, what you say, it is said that Americans say, and then it suggests Iranian does it. No, over the past, this amount, 3 months, everything that Americans say turns out to be false news and fake news and lies. And whatever Iranians don't need to lie about anything. For example, today morning, it was the Americans who attacked a telecommunication center on the Sirik island, an Iranian island, and the point which they started the attack, it was Kuwait. So as a sovereign country, Iran has every right to defend itself and to respond to any attack that comes against its territory. Despite the fact that they are in the ceasefire, Iran hasn't attacked Americans. Americans constantly attack Iran, and the Iranians so far have tried to keep restraint, but it seems that it doesn't work with the American army, with the American navy, with Trump himself. It seems that it doesn't work.
4: Well, Iran has attacked American bases in the region, and your neighbours might argue that you haven't shown restraint in the attacks on them. Thank you very much joining us. Farishteh Sadegay there, joining us from the Iranian capital, Tehran.
3: We stay with the crisis in the Middle East, and U.S. Secretary of State Marco Rubio has reportedly held talks with both Lebanese President Joseph Aoun and Israeli Prime Minister Benjamin Netanyahu on efforts to reduce tensions between Israel and Lebanon. The U.S. has proposed that Hezbollah stops all attacks on Israel in return for Israel refraining from escalation in Beirut. Lebanese officials are divided on the plan, with some urging Israel to halt firing first.
4: Well, Israeli troops have captured Beaufort Castle near the Latani River and what marks one of their deepest incursions into Lebanon in a quarter of a century. We've received this message from a lady called Milia in the southern Lebanese village of Debel.
12: We are still here in Debel. We have not left and we do not plan to leave because our biggest fear now is that if we leave our homes, we may never be able to come back. We are living in a kind of isolation. We depend on convoys to bring us essential supplies. But sometimes we wait for days only to be told that the convoys were forced to turn back because of the fighting. Every day we hear news that the Israeli military has moved further into the area. We honestly do not know what is waiting for us. We do not know if there's future for us here or not. We are surrounded by conflict. Both sides are fighting, and sometimes rocket and missiles land near us or hit our area. We are civilians caught in the middle of a war that we did not choose. Even people from our town who are living in Beirut cannot easily come back without special permission, and getting that permission is very difficult. We hope that we will survive this and be able to build a future for our children.
3: A resident of southern Lebanese village of Debel there, she's called Milia. Meanwhile, the United Nations Security Council is set to hold an emergency meeting later today to discuss Israel's military offensive in Lebanon. France, Germany and the UK have all criticised Israel's push further into southern Lebanon. We can go to Beirut now and speak to the Lebanese MP and former Deputy Prime Minister Hassan Hasbani. Welcome to the programme. First of all, what's your reaction to the latest announcement from the US, from those talks in Washington?
13: Well, first, I think the

0: of this conflict that is not actually between the Lebanese government and the Israeli state. It's between Hezbollah and Israel. Hezbollah started a fight a couple of years ago to support, first of all, the Hamas war and then the Iranian war. This is not a Lebanese war per se. And the talks happening today in Washington are between the Lebanese government and the Israelis with U.S. sponsorship. They're not between Hezbollah and the Israelis. So the Lebanese government has limited control over Hezbollah. But what we're seeing is a starting point to deal with the situation post-conflict and try to de-escalate and engage the Lebanese armed forces in disarming Hezbollah internally with a limited capacity.
1: So what's the way out then of this situation? Because it's Lebanese people who are bearing the brunt of this conflict.
0: Indeed, the way out is for Hezbollah to go back to becoming Lebanese, not Iranian, and not to fight the fight of Iran on Lebanese territory. Because this entire war, Lebanon had nothing to do with it. It wasn't a liberation war of occupied territory. It wasn't a kind of freedom war, as always has been claimed. It was a war clearly to support the Iranian-Israeli conflict by Hezbollah, not by the Lebanese state. So the Lebanese are paying the cost of this regional conflict. And Hezbollah, by being active on Lebanese territory, launching attacks on Israel from Lebanese territory, is dragging the whole of Lebanon into this conflict and the Lebanese people. The only way out is for Hezbollah to surrender its arms to the Lebanese armed forces, to go back to becoming a political party within Lebanon, and exercise their democratic rights as all other parties.
1: Many thanks for speaking to us, Lebanese MP there, Hassan Hasbani, and former Deputy Prime Minister. Time for sports news now with Isaac Fennin.
2: Yeah, in tennis, Iga Swiatek was dumped out of the French Open as Ukraine's Marta Kostyuk beat her in straight sets. It means there are no former winners on either the men or women's side of the draw. Later on Monday, we'll see the first French Open night match between two women since 2023 when Aryna Sabalenka takes on Naomi Osaka in the fourth round. Incredibly, each of the last primetime sessions, which are showcases for the largest possible audiences in France, Europe and the US, have featured men's players. The French Open's tournament director, Amélie Mauresmo, has defended the decision, saying that there's a danger that the women's matches might go really fast. In cricket, Virat Kohli hit 75 runs to help his Royal Challengers Bangalore win the Indian Premier League final as they beat the Gujarat Titans by 5 wickets, back-to-back champions. In football, Liverpool will open formal talks with Andoni Iraola as they look to fill the managerial vacancy following the sacking of Arne Slot over the weekend. The Reds are believed to have spoken to other candidates, but the former Bournemouth boss is thought to be the front runner. And in some breaking news, France say that more than 890 people have been arrested after riots happened following Paris Saint-Germain's victory in Saturday's Champions League final over Arsenal. We'll have a little bit more on that story later on in the programme.
3: You're going to be talking to somebody who was at the final.
2: Indeed.
3: Excellent. Isaac, talk to you a bit later on. Let's cross to the business desk in Singapore now and speak to our presenter, Nick Marsh, there about a fall in sales of condoms in China after the government decided to crack down on the marketing of them.
4: That's absolutely right, Rob. Yes, but specifically Durex condoms. So I saw a bit of reporting on this over the weekend, which seemed to suggest that because China's suffering from a very low birth rate, like lots of countries out here in Asia are, there is a reimposition of a VAT tax, basically a consumer tax on all contraceptives. And that is essentially an encouragement to, or a discouragement to people to use contraceptives and therefore improve the birth rate. It's not quite as simple as that. I think what you said is more accurate. You can't now advertise contraceptives on Douyin, which is the original TikTok, China's version of TikTok. That's really hurt sales. And the extra tax revenue, which is being generated by a tax on

0: contraceptives is being channeled into things like maternity benefits and child benefits and things like that. So it's an indirect way of trying to encourage people to have more children. Plus, Durex sales are down, but domestic competitors, their sales are unaffected. So it's not like condom sales have plummeted generally in China. But it's quite interesting nonetheless.
1: And we've been talking an awful lot in recent months about how the conflict in the Middle East is pushing up the price of everything. And we do mean everything, don't we? Because it also includes condoms.
0: It actually does, yeah. I mean, the biggest condom maker in the world, Carex, which makes Durex, makes Trojan, another popular brand, especially in the United States, it says prices could go up by as much as 30% because of, you guessed it, the Strait of Hormuz. Because how do you make condoms? Through latex, you need oil, and you need ammonia from that oil. So everything is going up in price, Rob.
1: Nick, thank you very much indeed. Nick March there at the Business Desk in Singapore.
2: Let's go to Colombia now. And a political outsider has won the first round of Colombia's presidential election, which will now go to a second round in 3 weeks' time, as none of the candidates passed the 50% threshold. Right-wing businessman Abelardo de la Esperieya, known as the Tiger, will face far-left Senator Ivan Cepeda. The two offer strikingly different visions of how to tackle Colombia's challenges, including violent crime and the approach to the U.S. Well, for more, I've been speaking to Colombian Senator Clara Lopez. She's a former government minister and has been campaigning for Senator Cepeda.
3: We are somewhat surprised. We were very sure that we were farther down the line ahead. But it is very much like the situation we had 4 years ago. And so we're preparing for a big comeback for the second round.
2: We have seen in other elections, especially in Latin America, where the position of their relationship with the U.S. has had an impact on local elections. Do you think it played a role here, given the kind of relationship the outgoing president, Gustavo Petro, has had with the U.S., you know, public recrimination for months now? Did that play a role?
3: Well, we have had a lot of external interference. We really do have two very different models of how a country should be governed. Yes, we are worried with foreign intervention. We are worried with how the situation is going to be in the next 3 weeks. But we are very much prepared to continue a democratic fight for recovering the country for democracy.
2: Well, you talk about this international crime to do with drugs, but the production is mainly from within Colombia, isn't it? And it under the current president, Gustavo Petro, the production has gone to the highest levels.
3: No, that is absolutely not true. What I say is that the international crime organizations that do drug trafficking are beyond the control of one single government, and that is why a multilateral coordination in the drug issue should be implemented and not pointing to certain governments to try to put them in a bad light, especially in the middle of an electoral process. I would like to point out to you that the allegations that the drug production has gone out of limits in the Petro government is absolutely false. The great growth was in the previous government.
2: But clearly this is something that President Trump has said that he is concerned about, and the candidates are giving very different positions on how to deal with it. Abelardo de la Espriella is vowing a military crackdown if elected. Clearly voters care deeply about this issue.
3: Yes, it is an issue that has been used traditionally to try to intervene in the domestic issues of Colombia. And I personally think that when you talk about crackdowns, you have to know what you're talking about. And that we have been in crackdowns over the past 50 years, and all we have is over 10 million victims, 300,000 of them murdered, and all sorts of displacement and disappearances. So that it is not so easy just to call, let's bring the guns and shoot everybody down That has not worked in the past, and I am afraid it would not work if Mr. Abelardo would take the presidency, which we hope we can beat him in the elections so that we can continue on a democratic path in Colombia.
2: The current strategy of total peace, negotiations with armed groups rather than military force, it hasn't particularly worked as well, has it?
3: You are wrong. It has been dialogue with military force, not without military force. As you can see, the ceasefires that were pretended did not work, so they were suspended. And the army has been, over the past 3 years, combating directly all of these groups that have not submitted to the law. And yes, we have been trying to dialogue, because life is of the essence in a democracy. But when the dialogue fails, there is no other recourse than to enforce the law through the use of force.
2: Senator Clara Lopez there from Colombia speaking to me a little earlier. And Ms. Tikin George Brook Freetown has sent a message to say that as Colombians set for the rerun of elections in 3 weeks' time, he's urging for peaceful campaigns and elections. And one more message on Ebola here. Best news of the week, the fact that four health workers have been released and have recovered from Ebola. 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
1: Hello, you're with Newsday from the BBC World Service with Anne Soy in Nairobi and Rob Young in London.
2: Kuwait says its air defences are dealing with a drone and missile attack. We go there live.
1: We'll also take a look at Nigeria's brutal civil war back in the late 60s in a BBC Africa Eye report.
2: And the first women's tennis match will take place in the French Open's nighttime slot since 2023. First, this news.
10: BBC News with Justine Green. The US military says it's launched strikes on Iranian radar and drone sites in the city of Gorak and the island of Keshem over the weekend. Iran's Revolutionary Guard said they targeted a base used by the US military without identifying it. The US Secretary of State Marco Rubio has spoken to the leaders of Israel and Lebanon as the conflict continues to escalate despite a nominal ceasefire. According to a US official, Mr. Rubio suggested Hezbollah stop its attacks and in return Israel would refrain from further escalation. Ukraine's president has told the BBC's US partner CBS that his government has evidence that Russia is training abducted Ukrainian children who've grown up in Russia to fight against their own country. The accusation goes beyond previously documented evidence that Russia has taken thousands of Ukrainian children for re-education in Russia. France says it's detained a sanctioned Russian oil tanker in the Atlantic with the help of Britain and other allies. The French President Emmanuel Macron said it was unacceptable for ships to circumvent international sanctions and fund Russia's war against Ukraine. A right-wing political outsider has won the first round of Colombia's presidential election, which will now go to a second round later this month. Abelardo de la Esparilla will face the left-wing candidate Ivan Cepeda, who polled a few percentage points behind. China's Coast Guard says it's conducted what it called law enforcement patrols east of Taiwan in response to plans by Japan and the Philippines to open formal maritime demarcation talks. China's foreign ministry described the talks as illegal, null and void. An explosion has killed five people in a fishing village in the eastern Papua region of Indonesia. A local police spokesman said they strongly suspected the blast was caused by a bomb or mortar left over from the Second World War. BBC News.
1: Thank you very much indeed for that summary. Hello, you're with Newsday from the BBC World Service with Anne Soy in Nairobi and Rob Young in London.
2: Over the next half hour, we'll go to Kuwait to look at those latest reports of a possible drone attack. We'll also go to Nigeria and talk also about women's tennis and the PSG win over the weekend. We welcome your messages as ever. Our text number is +44 77 86 20 50 85.
1: Well, let's go back to our top story. Both the United States and Iran are claiming to have launched strikes on targets over the weekend near the Strait of Hormuz. The US military says it conducted strikes on Iranian radar and drone command and control sites, while Iran's Revolutionary Guards say they targeted a base used by the American military. They didn't identify it, but Kuwait has said that its air defences are dealing with a drone and missile attack. We can speak now to Badr Al-Saif, Assistant Professor of History at Kuwait University. Welcome to the programme. What is the situation like in Kuwait at the moment?
11: Life is normal, Rob. Things are moving as they are. We're back from a long Eid holiday. Today's the first day of work. People are back to work. We've been able to intercept these missiles and drones, and it's unfortunate that this is the second of two incidents. One happened on Eid Day as well from Iran on unfounded claims that attacks came from Kuwait, which has not happened and has been the unfortunate narrative coming from Iran the past few months.
1: And how are Kuwaitis responding when the air raid sirens go off, and what are they being told to do?
11: Well, you know, stay put. We have certain instructions that we follow, and there are certain identified shelters as well. Matters have been under control. And, you know, interestingly enough, we've been under blockade for the past few months, Rob. So it's the notion of a ceasefire is not quite standing when it comes to being blockaded through the Strait of Hormuz. So we are sustaining a warfare of different types. And that's unfortunate because Iran and the U.S. need to both realize that this back and forth, this, you know, continuous attacks on one another will not end the conflict. What you need is a responsible line from both sides to bring us back to normalcy and to think of sustainable long-term solutions. And if you see from the amount of attacks that we're getting across the Gulf, not only in Kuwait, the issue is not only the nuclear file or the enrichment program. We need to also discuss Iran's regional file and behavior in the region. This is not born out of today or the recent episode, but it's been an ongoing saga for the past few decades.
1: We spoke to a journalist in Iran earlier on, stridently defending the government there, saying that Tehran had shown restraint in its neighborhood. What do you think people in Kuwait would make of that?
11: I think restraint needs to be defined properly, and that's what we have been doing in the Gulf states, because we've been attacked day in, day out, and we didn't go after those targets in a very aggressive manner. We maintained a defensive posture because we see the end game. War does not bring you any sustaining solutions. We need to think in a very concrete manner on what serves our own peoples. And thinking in a way that's, you know, conducive to peace, prosperity is what brings you together. We were not against Iran. It's unfortunate that Iran chose to take that line against us. We want to live in a collective manner, in a way that serves everyone's interests. But that includes bringing us all back to the, you know, signing board, to making sure that we're all working by certain norms that they've decided to contravene every single time.
1: You said before that the Kuwaiti territory hadn't been used by the Americans for the most recent strikes on Iran. Is that right? Because the US Central Command haven't said which bases were or weren't involved. But is that what the Kuwaiti government is saying?
11: That's been the official line, Rob. And look, I mean, they have anti-US carriers across the Sea of Oman and the Persian Gulf, and those are closer targets to where the attacks happened in Iran. If they were to go after US targets, they could have gone after those. And I think this is just their way of adding pressure and expanding the gamut of operations and bringing in the Gulf states in to, you know, introduce change into the operations. But it's not the way to go. We've been brought in into a fight that we did not choose in the Gulf.
1: And who are Kuwaitis most frustrated with? Is it the Americans and the Israelis for starting this, or the Iranians for responding in the way that they did?
11: All of the above. We have been holding the responsible line all along, and we've been calling for not starting this war. And we opened a whole can of worms. I mean, look, the Strait of Hormuz was not closed before February 28th. And now this has been added to a long list of grievances that we've had with Iran. And it's not only proxy and regional behavior and missile activity, nuclear activity, but now you're adding also maritime navigation into the issue. And that's not only impacting us in the Gulf, it's impacting the whole world because of the way that, you know, the products that come from the Gulf have been useful to the rest of the world.
1: And economically, what is the impact of the conflict? Because you're not able to get oil out by sea, are you?
11: We're not. And, you know, we've sustained some similar scenarios in the past when the country was occupied by Iraq and something close during COVID as well. And as you know, we have a very strong sovereign wealth fund. We have clear investments across the world that have been holding us through. And that's been something that's, you know, wise of us to hold, because for these situations, you need to have alternative revenue streams. And that's been coming in handy at this period.
1: Donald Trump said on social media about an hour and a half or so ago that people should just sit back and relax when it comes to these further ceasefire or peace talks between the United States and Iran. Is that the view of people in Kuwait, that these peace talks are worth trying out? Or would people there, do you think, particularly people in the government, like what some have suggested Israel would like to do, which is to kind of finish the job, as people say, to remove the people at the top of the Islamic Republic, to change the system in Iran so that it no longer poses a threat to the region?
11: No violent change, Rob, has changed outcomes in a positive manner across all conflicts in the Middle East and beyond. So at the end of the day, negotiations are going to get you through. And those are the ones that we're banking on here in the Gulf. And I even invite our Gulf governments to go and conduct their own negotiations with Iran. And they need to make their voice heard. They need to come to terms with what they want to see in the region and how they want to also share the region responsibly with Iran. We have laid out our cards in the past. We're very clear on where we're headed when it comes to our own national transformation plans in the Gulf. And we need to see Iran reciprocate. And it hasn't been, unfortunately. And the role of the US and Israel hasn't been any helpful. Look at what's happening in Lebanon. So trying to claim normalcy in the region, it has to hit all corners if you want to have a real permanent solution. Look at the occupation of Palestinian lands all these decades. All of this needs to end, and it's all interconnected. It's unfortunate that the Gulf got pulled in into this. We've worked very hard to insulate ourselves in the past few decades, but we do share the region at the end of the day. And that's why we've been very responsible in our lines on presenting solutions for all these different intractable conflicts.
1: Thank you very much indeed. Badr Al-Saif there, Assistant Professor of History at Kuwait University.
2: Some of the last surviving soldiers in the Nigerian Civil War have spoken about what they went through to BBC Africa Eye. The conflict that started in 1967 and lasted for 3 years left between 500,000 and 3 million people dead, half of them children. The war started after Nigeria's oil-rich eastern region attempted to break away and form a new nation called Biafra, following waves of ethnic violence. A blockade by the Nigerian government, backed by Britain, resulted in Biafra facing the world's first televised humanitarian crisis and famine. The BBC's World Service reporter, Princess Abumere, has this report.
12: We are the survivors of the Nigeria-Biafra civil war. I'm 85 years old. Only.
13: Godwin Alabi Isama was 27 years old when the war broke out in 1967. He was fighting on the side of the Nigerian army and became a commander.
12: When the war started, I think the whole Nigerian army was less than 10,000. They recruited prisoners. You had no job, you want to join the army? Hey, even if you had only one eye, we just recruited everybody.
13: Sasa Ugumba Nwoke was a teenager in the Biafran army.
14: When I joined the Biafran army, called the Rebel Army, it was excitement in the air. Everybody was involved in the war. The women, the men, the children.
15: How old are you?
16: I'm 10 years.
15: 10 years old.
16: Yes.
15: Do you know why Biafra is fighting?
16: Biafra is fighting for survival, sir.
15: Is it going to win?
16: Yes, sir.
17: Her Royal Highness handed over sovereignty to a new nation.
13: In 1960, Nigeria gained independence from Britain. The colonial rulers had left a tense group of tribes, the main ones being Hausas in the north, Yorubas in the west, and the Igbos in the eastern region. 6 years later, following two military coups and widespread political chaos, thousands of Igbos were killed in waves of ethnic violence. Nwoke witnessed the scenes.
14: All of a sudden, I saw a headless man. I thought I was dreaming. I looked again. I saw kids. They chopped off their arms and chopped off their legs.
13: The killing sparked tens of thousands of Igbos to return to their ancestral homeland in the oil rich east of Nigeria, where in 1967, they declared the creation of an independent rebel nation. It was called Biafra. The Nigerian government then declared war. Martin Bell was a journalist covering the conflict for the BBC.
18: When I think about the geopolitics, the whole colonial apparatus, of course, oil played a significant part. We didn't give much coverage to the extent that the federal armed forces were supported by the British. The firepower lay on one side, top of the line, armoured vehicles, and they had the aircraft. And the spirited, improvised guerrilla fighting was on the other side.
19: The Biafrans admit it is an oil war, at least in part.
13: The Nigerian government did capture the oil-rich industrial hub, Port Harcourt, and they imposed a blockade. Alabi Isama again.
14: The blockade of the Atlantic Ocean, the blockade of the airports, the blockade of the land route was to make sure they did not get supplies. Supplies included ammunition and their food.
13: Bombs rained down on the people of Biafra, and there were accounts of people fleeing, not knowing where to run.
20: It's the first really nourishing food these refugees have seen.
13: But what impacted the children the most was the famine that came. Constance Nwoke was 7 years old then.
21: We, the children, were eating rats, were eating crickets, were eating maggots, were eating all manner of things.
13: The Nigerian government said the blockade was vital to maintain the country's unity. Obafemi Awolowo was the finance commissioner then.
22: But we are certainly not going to end the war on account of people being starved. All is fair in war, so we are told, and that is the position.
23: The plight of the civilians is not the number one priority.
22: The number one priority is the unity of the country.
13: After 2.5 years under siege, Biafra surrendered on the 15th of January 1970. The Nigerian government claimed there was no victor, no vanquished. For Nwoke and Alabi Isama, though, the war had been a disaster.
14: Victory is usually celebrated. This was the first time in my life I saw victory that turned to tragedy.
24: I prefer peace to victory or any conflict. We have fought the war. We gained nothing out of it. Those who benefited did not even step out of their house.
2: That report by the BBC's Princess Abumere. And you can watch the full documentary, BBC Africa Eye, Surviving Biafra, Voices from the Nigerian Civil War on BBC iPlayer in the UK and on the BBC News Africa YouTube channel.
1: Well, in that Princess's report, you heard the voice of Martin Bell, the BBC's former war correspondent, who I've been speaking to about how he covered the war.
25: I was at the outset of my BBC career. It was the second time in Nigeria. The first time was July 1966. I was sent to report the massacres of Easterners who'd been living in the north, and thousands fled and hundreds died. And as soon as I got to Kano, I got arrested and then deported to Lagos, as it happened. So from there, I was able to drive to Enugu and interview the rebel leader, Colonel Ajukwu.
1: What are your main memories of reporting on the conflict?
25: My principal memory is being embedded, as we would now call it, with the Nigerian army in its assault on the capital of eastern Nigeria, Enugu, which was in October 1967. I was with a column about 600 strong, a Nigerian army with armoured vehicles, slogging it on by foot until they captured Enugu. against some resistance, and I was with them all the way.
1: You said we would refer to it being as embedded now. You didn't at the time. What was it like reporting on the conflict?
25: It was very difficult. There were a lot of roadblocks. It was very hard to persuade the Nigerian army to bring the BBC along. We had all kinds of things going on which I was unable to report. One was that in an airbase in northern Nigeria, I found an RAF pilot, or pilot are flying an RAF trainer aircraft on combat missions for the Nigerian army. Now, if I'd reported this, I'd have had my accreditation withdrawn, and I was under severe censorship anyway. So that news never got out.
1: And what about those fighters that you weren't embedded with, the other side? How much of what was happening in Biafra were you able to report?
25: I was under censorship. I was not able to report the actions of the RAF. The supply of armoured vehicles to the Federal Army was no secret. The army was British-trained and expected to win easily, but it didn't. And the BBC was in a very difficult position because it had had its correspondent on the Biafran side, Freddie Forsyth, withdrawn on the insistence of the British High Commission in Lagos. So the United Kingdom was by no means neutral in a war that was of much more consequence in the terms of British politics in 1967 than the Vietnam War, which is going on at the same time, because we were involved heavily on the Nigerian side.
1: What was the global response to the war in Biafra?
25: I think it was one of the first occasions where there was what we would now call the CNN effect, and the photographs appearing in the press and the TV coverage were having an influence on the political consequences. One of the effects of the blockade of Biafra was starvation, especially of the children on a massive scale. And the Biafrans were able to fly in reporters and photographers, especially from Britain. They came through Sao Tome, a Portuguese possession in the Atlantic, flew in on elderly Super Constellation aircraft, landed on a dirt strip inside Biafra, and were able to report back on conditions there. And it had a huge impact with fierce debates in the House of Commons.
1: But it didn't ultimately change what you thought was going to be the outcome of the war anyway.
25: Ultimately, the Biafrans were actually winning over some African states, Zambia and Tanzania included, but they lacked the firepower. They had no armoured vehicles. They just had a few elderly rifles and handguns. They didn't have the firepower over time, but it took about 3 years. And I was not able to report the end of the war until about January 1970, by which time the Biafrans had capitulated and their leadership had fled.
1: What would you say is the legacy of the Biafra War?
25: I think the legacy is a profound division within Nigerian society, which lasts to this day. We'll never know the exact number of dead, but it varied between 300,000 altogether to maybe as many as 2 or 3 million. So it had a huge impact on Nigerian society, as it has to this day. And there are many in the East, in the Igbo community, who regard it as unfinished business.
1: You said earlier on that you'd met the Biafra rebel leader. What was he like?
25: He was very charismatic. He had command of all the languages. He understood the foreign press very well, and he told them what they wanted to hear. I mean, there was a lot of British influence on both sides. The Nigerian head of state, General Yakubu Gowon, who had taken power in 1966, educated at Sandhurst and the Staff College. The British influence was very strong on both sides. The British involvement was very strong on both sides. And it was, in all my career as a war reporter, I found it the most difficult war to report ever.
1: That was the former BBC war correspondent Martin Bell there. You've been sending us messages in on the developments in the Middle East. Amara, listening in Sierra Leone, says as far as the conflict in the Middle East is concerned, All that we as poor people need is absolute stability and nothing else. A listener in Kenya here says, if Iran is behaving like this with no nuclear weapons, imagine what it would do if it had them. And just reading on the Reuters news agency, the Israeli Prime Minister Benjamin Netanyahu has ordered strikes on Beirut's southern suburbs. We were hearing from a former Lebanese deputy prime minister earlier on. That announcement from Benjamin Netanyahu comes after the Israeli Defense Forces intercepted two rockets, which they say were launched by Hezbollah from Lebanon at northern Israel a short while ago. They also say that an apparent Hezbollah drone was also shot down over an area where troops were operating in the south of Lebanon. Of course, updates on the situation in the Middle East throughout the day here on the BBC World Service.
2: And let's end the programme today with some sports news. And Isaac, the Champions League final was pretty dramatic on Saturday night, and the aftermath even more so, but not for good reason.
0: Yeah, indeed. Of course, that Champions League final ending on penalties, with Paris Saint-Germain lifting their second title in a row. But this morning, France's Interior Minister, Laurent Nunez, says that almost 900 people have been arrested after riots broke out after that victory on Saturday. He added that 180 law enforcement officers were also injured. Our reporter Sarah Manai has more.
3: There have been heavy clashes between PSG fans and the police, not only in Paris on Saturday night, but across France after PSG won the Champions League against Arsenal. So what happened is that after the final whistle, hundreds of people stormed the streets of the capital, the city centre, the landmarks, including the Champs-Élysées, the Place du Trocadéro. So fireworks, flares were set off. Lime bikes and cars were set on fire in some places. That led to the French police arresting more than 800 people on Saturday night. And as you said, Isaac, this is not the first time that it has happened. Last year already, when PSG won the Champions League, won this first final against Inter Milan, there have been similar clashes across the city. And also this year, it has happened already when PSG qualified for the final. So after that, they won in the semis. So there is a lot of footage of people hiding their faces, wearing balaclavas and setting cars on fire, for example. So the police were deployed. There was a heavy police presence across the capital. And today a lot of people have reacted, including President Emmanuel Macron, who over the weekend said it was totally, obviously, unacceptable. Someone died in Paris on the road celebrating this new title for the club. There's been a road accident. Someone on a motorbike had an accident and died overnight on Saturday. So yes, this is not the first time, unfortunately, that when the football club wins anything and the big victory, it sparks riots across Paris.
0: Do we know why?
3: It is very political. It's just the way Paris has actually been built, in a sense that, to the contrary of a lot of cities, Paris has always been kind of an excluding capital city, in a sense that only wealthy people are able to live in the city centre, because the architecture and the buildings that were in Paris in the early stages of the 20th century. So yeah, it's the way the city has been built, really. In the early 1900s, you have only very nice buildings across Paris, and that excluded a part of the population who were not able to live in the city centre. So PSG winning the title is an opportunity for them to storm the city centre and actually, claim that they have the right to be there as well. And it's a very political issue.
0: Yeah, that's our reporter, Sarah Manai, there.
1: Akai, listening in Uganda, says, I'm glad that PSG have trimmed the wings of Arsenal's fans. Their overexcitement was capable of bringing down law and order, especially in Uganda, he says. And Mystic in Freetown says, as an Arsenal fan, Saturday was a bad day, but congratulations to PSG.
0: Yeah, it's a very weird situation to be in. Arsenal, of course, having their own parade to celebrate the Premier League title on Sunday. Hundreds of thousands of fans lining the streets of North London to celebrate that victory. In tennis, Igor Swiatek was dumped out of the French Open as Ukraine's Marta Kostyuk beat her in straight sets. Let's hear from the Ukrainian.
4: I'm still further than these girls in the rankings. So technically, I'm still an underdog. So we will see. Maybe a lot of things will change after this tournament or not. And I'm not going to be considered underdog anymore, but I don't mind to be in both positions. I take it as it is.
0: After Swiatek's exit means no former winners on either the men or women's side of the draw remain. Later today, we're going to see the first French Open night match between two women since 2023, when Aryna Sabalenka takes on Naomi Osaka in the fourth round. Each of the last primetime sessions, the 32 last primetime sessions, which showcase the largest possible audiences in France, Europe and the US, have featured men's players. The French Open tournament director defending the decision, saying that there's danger that the women's matches would go really fast. Women, of course, playing three sets and men playing best of five. Elsewhere, the dream run for João Fonseca continues.
5: Three match points for a place in the quarterfinals. He's serving and volleying Fonseca. And the volley ends the resistance of Casper Ruud. And the volley signals the first quarterfinal of surely many in João Fonseca's career.
0: Yeah, brilliant performance from the 19-year-old Fonseca, who beat Casper Ruud in four sets to book his spot in the quarterfinal. He, of course, beat Novak Djokovic in the third round, and now he's knocked out the two-time finalist Ruud.
6: It was more like a battle of who's more aggressive in the beginning and who's commanding more the points. And yeah, I think in the beginning I was putting a lot of pressure on him, and especially on the important points, I played really well. But yeah, I think it was different matches, but today I played a little bit more solid to the whole match.
0: Yeah, Fonseca. Remember the name, João Fonseca.
2: Many thanks, Isaac. That's it for this edition of Newsday. Thank you for your company through the morning. I'm Ansoi Nairobi, and Rob Young is in London. Bye-bye.
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26: Coming up from the BBC World Service, the interview. Conversations with the people shaping our world, with me, Leanna Byrne. For this episode, I speak to Kate Callett, founder of the Kenyan artificial intelligence company Amini, which is building data infrastructure across the global south. She warns that huge parts of the world risk being left out of the artificial intelligence systems increasingly shaping modern life, deepening global inequalities.
27: We still have 2.2 billion people in the world that are unconnected. And unconnected truly means invisible. They're completely invisible to the AI models that are being built today, because those models are using data from the internet to be able to train their systems. But if you have like a third of the world's population that is not on the internet, that means their knowledge systems, their cultures, their languages are not represented in those AI systems.
26: Kate Callett. Hear more on the interview after the news.
10: BBC News with Justine Green. The US military says it's launched strikes on Iranian radar and drone sites in the city of Gorakh and the island of Keshem over the weekend. Kuwait has said its air defences are dealing with a drone and missile attack. From Jerusalem, here's Yulan Nell.
28: This is the third known military escalation between the US and Iran in the space of a week. Kuwaiti state media reported that sirens were sounding across the country this morning. US Central Command then stated that it had carried out what it described as self-defense strikes at two Iranian drone command and control sites over the weekend. It said this was in response to what it called aggressive Iranian actions, including shooting down a US drone over international waters. The latest developments underline the fragility of the ceasefire between the US and Iran, as negotiators on both sides have appeared to edge towards a deal to extend it.
10: US Secretary of State Marco Rubio has spoken to the leaders of Israel and Lebanon as the conflict continues to escalate despite a nominal ceasefire. Israel is pushing deeper into southern Lebanon as Hezbollah continues to attack northern Israel. Lina Sinjab is in Beirut.
11: The key person who is giving guarantees to the Americans about Hezbollah's actions is Nabih Birri, the Speaker of the Parliament. And basically what he's saying, wanting the Israelis to stop hostilities first, and then he would give guarantees that Hezbollah will stop any hostilities against the Israelis. And this is something the Israelis are not giving, because they say Beirut will be safe, but no mention about what's going to happen to the south, the advancements of the occupation of the Israelis to South Lebanon.
10: Ukraine's President Volodymyr Zelensky has told the BBC's US partner CBS that his government has evidence that Russia is training abducted Ukrainian children once they've grown up to fight against their own country. Orlando Teal reports.
12: This accusation goes further than previously documented evidence that Russia has taken thousands of Ukrainian children for re-education in a state-sponsored programme. Mr. Zelensky said that as these children grow up, Russia has pushed boys into the battlefield. He said they were taught to hate their native country and to kill fellow Ukrainians. The president said he had evidence that this was happening, but did not give details. Mr. Zelensky also called for more international help in bringing home more than 20,000 abducted children that his government had identified.
10: Orlando Teal reporting. France says it's detained a sanctioned Russian oil tanker in the Atlantic with the help of Britain and other allies. The Tegua was intercepted on Sunday morning in international waters. The French President Emmanuel Macron said it was unacceptable for ships to circumvent international sanctions and fund Russia's war against Ukraine. World news from the BBC. Health authorities in the Democratic Republic of Congo have celebrated the recovery of five patients infected with the Ebola virus. They say it highlights progress in the response to an outbreak that's killed nearly 250 people in the country's east. Four of the survivors were nurses who had fallen ill while caring for Ebola patients. The number of people killed in an explosion in a rebel-held area of Myanmar has been revised down to at least 45. Around 70 others were injured by the blast in Shan State near the border with China. Footage shows smoke rising high above the village of Krang Turp, with large parts of it flattened. Shocked survivors can be seen searching for family members still trapped under the rubble. Polls have opened in Ethiopia's parliamentary and regional elections, with the ruling Prosperity Party expected to win despite unrest in much of the country. The BBC's Caleb Moges reports.
15: Polling stations opened early in the morning in the capital Addis Ababa and other major cities, where voters were seen lining up to cast their ballots. However, elections are not taking place in the Tigray region, where tensions between the regional leaders and the federal government remain unresolved. Voting has also been suspended in several constituencies across Oromia and Amhara due to ongoing clashes between armed groups and government forces. Prime Minister Abiy Ahmed's ruling Prosperity Party is widely expected to retain power.
10: An Australian woman who's been charged with terrorism offences after allegedly travelling to Syria to join the Islamic State says she's renounced her allegiance to the militant group. Rayan Al-Huli was in court in Melbourne on Monday to apply for bail. Her barrister said she was a highly traumatised individual. The woman returned to Australia last September with her children, having travelled to Syria more than a decade ago. The charges against her carry maximum penalties of up to 10 years in prison. BBC News.
26: Hello, I'm BBC presenter Leanna Byrne, and this is The Interview from the BBC World Service. The best conversations coming out of the BBC. People shaping our world from all over the world.
16: If you're not a little bit afraid, then you're not paying attention.
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18: 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Do not make that journey.
19: Being born in America, feeling American, having people treat me like I'm not.
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26: For this episode, I speak to Kate Callett, founder of the Kenyan artificial intelligence company Amini, which is building AI infrastructure across Africa, the Caribbean and Latin America. Since founding the Nairobi-based company in 2022, she has expanded Amini into more than 25 countries, helping governments and businesses use AI to tackle challenges ranging from agriculture to climate risk. Kate warns that artificial intelligence risks repeating old patterns of global inequality, with poorer countries providing valuable data while richer nations reap the rewards. She tells us that by building computing infrastructure locally, Amini is trying to ensure countries in the global south help shape the AI boom rather than simply supplying the data behind it.
27: When it comes to historically, as a region, we've been extracted at two levels. On one side, if you look at the AI value chain, a lot of our youth who is technology native, who sometimes has studied computer science, is left at data labeling roles at the bottom of the value chain, where the least value is created. We also have been extracted in a different ways, where a lot of our data is being extracted for free to train those systems. So for me, I think we always speak internally about the things we want to make sure we do so that we lessen the impact and the extraction of the technology, and we don't really go into very similar models than we had during colonization.
26: Welcome to the interview from the BBC World Service with Kate Callett.
27: We are an AI company building the sovereign data infrastructure for the Global South. Started a couple of years ago with Africa, but have now expanded throughout the Global South, doing a lot of work in Latin America, Caribbean, and Southeast Asia. A little bit of the backstory. My grandfather, Joseph, was born under French colonial rule in the Central African Republic. He was one of the first African graduates of Saint-Cyr, which is the national police school in France. He studied in Washington Police Academy, Indiana. He met with President Kennedy and started working for Interpol, traveling the world, which was quite unusual for a black man from the Central African Republic at the time. And in 1960, when the country got its independence, he decided to move back to his country. He really made a bold choice. And the reason why he decided to move back was because he really wanted to help develop and accelerate his country's development. But in 69, he was arrested and killed by the dictator at the time, Bokassa, who wanted him to partake into corruption, and he decided not to. So after that, my grandma and her five kids, including my mom, were put in a survey residence or prison at the border of Sudan. And my grandma was continuing to educate her kids by hiding textbooks into cassava bags. They got released a couple of years later. They managed to immigrate to France, and this is how I was born and educated in France. But I grew up with that story really at the back of my mind, and also going back to the Central African Republic almost every year while growing up. So I've always thought, okay, at some point I will need myself to do potentially the same choice as Joseph and come back to the country or to the continent and really put my skills to use.
26: It sounds like because of that story and that legacy that you carry a sense of responsibility.
27: I do. A big sense of responsibility, not just for me, but I think for the African continent at large, but even for the Global South at large, because I'm now a citizen of the world, right? Yes, I grew up in France. My origins are on the continent, but I used to live in Barbados in the Caribbean. I've studied in Japan. I've worked in the US, in the UK, and I feel a sense of responsibility for mostly the Global South, because I see how a lot of the challenges that we face very similar across the entire belt, and a lot of the opportunities we face are also very similar. So there's this kind of duality, and also a lot of these things, although we far in terms of geographic spread, we actually extremely similar in terms of culture, knowledge systems, and in terms of challenges and opportunities. So that's where my sense of responsibility lies towards too.
26: Originally, you studied law and political science, then you did communications. So how did you end up in tech, and then in AI specifically?
27: I always say I have a bit of an unusual path into technology, because I wanted to become a journalist and write about geopolitics across Africa and write about the imbalance of natural resources in Central African Republic. So kind of like going back also to where I was from. But I did a year abroad. I was an exchange student in Japan. So when I got to Japan, one of my professors was working at Sony. He used to lead the marketing team, which is the campaign for the World Walkman at the time, and he was teaching us about how technology could change behaviors for the best. And I was so inspired by that that when I came back, I applied for an internship at Intel and got hired at Intel Paris. And then that's how my career in tech kickstarted. And I started teaching myself how to code and became a data scientist like this. Because for me, it was, okay, if I'm getting into a field, I need to understand really how this works. I'm a very curious person. So I need to dig a little bit deeper. I need to be able to build myself. And that's kind of how I ended up into AI and emerging technologies, because I had this like passion for really understanding how the convergence of machine learning, emerging technologies, computer vision, drones and such were working, because that's what I was working on when I was at Intel. And since then, I actually never left the field. It just became what I live and breathe on a daily basis.
3: When you started, were there many women doing that?
27: There were not many women doing that. Let me tell you, there were not many people of color. When I used to lead emerging technologies for the group in Europe, I was based in Poland when I started that. And I remember at the time we were two black employees in the country out of like maybe about 2,000 people. And for me, that always was quite shocking. Mm. But then you move to the US and you have so many black executives and you're like, oh my God, this is a different world.
3: Was there a particular moment? Well, it seems like, you know, you have been learning and, you know, accumulating a lot of knowledge about where the gaps are in technology. Was there a particular moment when you realized the Global South was being left out particularly?
27: Yeah, it was in 2018. I was still at Arm at the time. Arm had a partnership with UNICEF. So they were bringing a couple of executives in Africa, actually. We traveled to Ethiopia and to Malawi. And it was my first time being back to the continent since 2014. So I had spent about 4 or 5 years away. And when I got to Malawi, we went to a school in a rural village. I can't even describe. It was a big realization, and it was a feeling of, I need to be doing more, and I need to be doing more for Africa. Don't ask me why. It's very difficult to describe that feeling, but this is when I felt a deep switch in my heart and where I decided that now it would be the time that everything I would do onwards in my career, I would actually do it for the benefits to the continent. So when I came back, I helped Arm build their strategy for emerging economies. I was about to take that role, which is when NVIDIA came in. And my deal with NVIDIA was, I'm going to join, I'm going to help, I'm going to do what I've been doing for a while, which is developer relations. But I also want to figure out a way to support accelerating technology access in Africa, Latin America, all these a bit forgotten emerging economies.
3: Now, you said before that many AI systems are being built for conditions that simply don't exist in large parts of Africa. What do you mean by that?
27: We still have a couple of divides that right now Africa is at the heart of. The first one is the digital divide. I think we all know that we still have 2.2 billion people in the world that are unconnected. And unconnected truly means invisible. They're completely invisible to the AI models that are being built today because those models are using data from the internet to be able to train their systems. But if you have like a third of the world's population that is not on the internet, that means their knowledge systems, their cultures, their languages are not represented in those AI systems. The second one, I think, is the data divide. Across the Global South, 80% of our data is completely unstructured, fragmented. We still operate on analog systems, you know, paper-based, handwriting. So that data is not even ready to be ingested or analyzed in the AI economy, which is all running on digital. I usually look at is the compute divide, three regions. 90% of the world's compute today is concentrated in three regions. Africa, for 19% of the world's population, only holds less than 1% of the global data center capacity, which the real number is closer to zero than one. When you think about all these different divides compounded with each other, you realize that actually right now, none of the systems, the AI systems that we talk about every day that are making the headlines everywhere are designed for the continent, let alone for the rest of the Global South. So there's a big imbalance. But in that imbalance, I actually see an opportunity to do things right, an opportunity to do things differently, and an opportunity to do things purpose-built for our context. And this is the reason why I started Amini.
3: So, yeah, you had the opportunity, you got that feeling that you want to do something, but then you have to start the business. Where did you start from?
27: We started from the data because our biggest bet was, okay, how do we go about AI systems that are built from the ground are actually reflective of local reality. But then we're operating in places where energy and connectivity is scarce. So when we started looking at compute, we thought, well, you know, these big AI factories that we're talking about can't be operated here. So how can we go about it differently? And we started looking into deploying modular systems that are prefabricated, literally data center in shipping containers that you could ship everywhere, especially in rural areas that are hard to reach. And those systems are renewable ready, so they can work with any source of renewable energy, but they're also very small. So they are modular and they can grow with the country and ecosystem needs. And then on

0: ones that you're using to broadcast radio or to do TV broadcasting into 4G and 5G without having to expand and add more cell towers, which is the way to do it today.
1: So at that point, had you left your job? How did you fund all of this?
0: So at that point, I had already left my job. All this happened after I moved to the continent. And when I first moved in, I was just thinking about, okay, I need to be closer to the problem. So I spent a few months really exploring and trying to understand exactly where the problems were. Assembled a team as well, a local team that I knew from mentoring some students at university and such. So it was more about, okay, let me move closer to the problem, find a team to help me solve that, and just start building. So we bootstrapped for the first couple of months and then we raised up our first round, I think was March 2023. And then we raised the second round, November 2023. We raised a total of $6 million. But at the end of last year, we actually became profitable for the first time. So we've now proven that, you can build a company that does impactful work for the region, impactful and meaningful work for the Global South, but that can also make profit out of it.
1: You're listening to the interview from the BBC World Service with me, Leanna Byrne. When Kate spoke to me over Zoom from Nairobi, she really struck me as an intensely driven person. She's someone with a real sense of purpose. And I can feel how deeply her grandfather's story still inspires her and how personally she feels the inequalities she's trying to solve. And when she talks about her business, I really get the sense that she's trying to prove it can be both impactful and profitable. Okay, let's return to my conversation with Kate Callett. Every founder knows it's at certain points and that there's huge challenges where you have to decide whether you're not you want to continue. Were there any big hurdles for you that you had to overcome?
0: Yeah, it was hard. I mean, I'm a black woman trying to raise funding, right? It's not the usual technology funder type that you can find in the market. So I was going against all odds, against, the very small pocket of funding that's going to women funders, the very small pockets of funding that's going to black funders, the very small pockets of funding that's going to funders solving for Africa and the Global South. What truly helped me is a lot of the ecosystem I had built in the Silicon Valley, working at the center of the AI revolution, the relationships that I've been able to build, the trust that I had been able to get from there stayed with me when I left. If I had not worked in the US, if I had not worked at NVIDIA, at Arm, at Intel, I wouldn't have been able to achieve all that in the time frame that we have today.
1: Was it ever difficult to convince people that this was a commercial opportunity? It wasn't something like charity development, particularly when people say hear something like AI for Africa, they might think this is a charity or it's a developmental opportunity, not necessarily a commercial entity, and you've shown that it is.
0: Yeah, it was. And it's still difficult because you still get into rooms where they're like, but is there any money in Africa? Like, who is going to buy your systems? Or is there any money in the Caribbean? Who is going to buy your systems? But now we have the proof points. So we're able to show that this has converted and the world has changed a lot so that the old assumptions are not true anymore. But I think even beyond the commercial opportunity, the one thing people kept asking me, especially investors, was, where are you going to find the talent? Talent in Africa, there's no AI talent in the Global South. But truthfully, we've been able to prove them wrong. The talent in our regions is not sitting at big tech. The talent in our region is right now learning by themselves, self-taught, just like I was, in AI, in data science, in machine learning. They're congregating into non-traditional pathway institutions, learning at boot camps, hackathons. You just have to find them. And they're extremely smart and they know how to solve problems. You just have to give them the frame to solve those problems at a grade that is enterprise government grade. So it's more of softer skills you have to commit to. But once you make that commitment, I can tell you that the talent is there and it's ready to be harnessed.
1: Often founders say that standing in front of investors and having to convince them of your business is one of the hardest things. But do you ever, give them an example of how your platform changes outcomes for people, businesses?
0: We did. And I think when you first start fundraising, when you're pre-product, pre-everything, the one thing investors want to know is, what is your story and why are you the best person to solve that problem? So, I used to make a parallel with my grandfather's story and kind of to explain to them really what was driving me. Let me give you an example. So 2 years ago, we started working with the government of Barbados.

0: And that started in a very uncanny way because I was waiting to meet with Prime Minister Motley. And she hears that there is a lady who wants to talk to her about AI and sovereignty. She didn't have enough time and she said, put her in the car. So I'm in the car with the Prime Minister, have 15 minutes to tell her about, you know, how our nations can become one of the most data-rich small island nation in the world, or how it can become someone else's data colony. And she looked at me for a long moment and she said, build it. Barbados had records dating back to the 1600s that they were scanning. So we used our proprietary AI models to digitize over 3 million documents, including civil and commercial records dating back to the 1600s. We also ingested all their cabinet papers, over 22,000 cabinet papers, every MOU, legislation, bilateral agreements, every commitment Barbados had made since 2012. We built an intelligent knowledge base for the country and made it searchable, cross-referenceable, and actionable in real time. For me, you know, Barbados is not just a story of sovereignty. It's a story of a small island nation understanding that the world has changed and we had a very particular convergence between AI, data, and geopolitics, and understanding that today, to build risk and resilience in your country, you actually have to invest into data infrastructure.
1: Mm. I love that story. It's like the elevator pitch, but you had 15 minutes rather than 15 seconds and you were in a car instead.
0: Exactly.
1: I'm wondering, Katie, I mean, you mentioned that we are very much at a crossroads in terms of technology and artificial intelligence. And a lot of people say, actually, artificial intelligence isn't going to be good for everybody, particularly people in blue collar working jobs, and that it's going to get rid of a lot of jobs. And essentially, it's going to create this higher class of people who are going to make a lot of money through AI. And then the rest of the people, they're going to lose jobs. How do you feel about that?
0: Well, I think this is one of the reasons why also Amini exists and why we say we're building sovereign data infrastructure for the Global South. Our entire goal is to make sure no one is left behind. You know, there are different layers to technology. There are different layers to creating value. Also, the extraction, when it comes to historically, as a region, we've been extracted at two levels. On one side, if you look at the AI value chain, a lot of our youth who is technology native, who sometimes has studied computer science, is left at data labeling roles at the bottom of the value chain, where the least value is created. We also been extracted in a different ways, where a lot of our data is being extracted for free to train those systems. So for me, I think we always speak internally about the things we want to make sure we do so that we lessen the impact and the extraction of the technology, and we don't really go into very similar models than we had during colonization, where we want to make sure our countries are equipped, they understand the risks and the challenges that are coming to us, and they also know how to build that resilience backbone for their countries. And for us, if we can support that transition for the 3-4 billion people in the Global South, this is where we win.
1: Well, Kate, you're moving forward and you're active in more than 25 countries. So you're at a point as a founder where you're really scaling up your business. So what does that look like in the next couple of years?
0: For me, it looks like building in more markets, you know, and making sure that the talent we bring in the company understands deeply the markets in which we're operating. We want Amini to really be a representation of the Global South. We have employees from everywhere, from the Caribbean, from Latin America, Brazil, the Philippines, and we want to continue being, you know, showing that you can build a company doing good in the Global South in all these many markets that look different from the first look, but are actually extremely similar. So when we succeed, I think you see Amini being the biggest distributed cloud company in the Global South. And that's what we're working towards too.
1: So that's what success looks like for you.
0: Yes, and impact as well. We always say that we won't be rich by the billions of dollars we've made, but by the billions of lives we've impacted.
1: Kate, if you could go back to when you started this, could you give yourself any advice that, you know, might help you when you started on this journey?
0: I would probably tell myself that the journey is going to be hard, but I have to stay focused because it is all worth it. You know, I make a point always, and I've made a point in my career quite a lot to pay it forward and just make sure that I am not just a model for the next to come, but I also support the next generation as much as I can. And I think sometimes when you're in the trenches, when everything becomes hard, you feel like the world is falling apart, which I think is the case for many founders out there, you kind of just forget that. And I think I would tell myself to just really stay focused on that, because yes, the journey is hard, but I'm only going through this so I can pay it forward and give those lessons to others to make sure that they avoid making the same mistakes I've made myself.
1: Thank you for listening to The Interview. You'll find more in-depth conversations on The Interview wherever you get your BBC podcasts, including episodes with Google's CEO Sundar Pichai and Julia Gillard, former Prime Minister of Australia, plus many others. Until next time, bye for now.

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1: 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Yeah, the sound of West Coast is changing. 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
2: Good morning, listeners. You are welcome to the Open Heavens, a daily devotional and a guide to a close fellowship with God, written by Pastor E.A. Adeboye, the General Overseer of the Redeemed Christian Church of God. It is brought to you by the Redeemed Christian Church of God, The Gambia. I am your host, Moss Agbo. The topic for today, Monday, June 1st, 2026, is A Brand New Heart, Part 1. The memory verse is taken from Hosea chapter 10, verse 12. Sow to yourselves in righteousness, reap in mercy, break up your fallow ground, for it is time to seek the Lord, till he come and rain righteousness upon you. The Bible passage is taken from Ezekiel chapter 36, verse 25 to 30. Then will I sprinkle clean water upon you, and ye shall be clean. From all your filthiness and from all your idols will I cleanse you. A new heart also will I give you, and a new spirit will I put within you. And I will take away the stony heart out of your flesh, and I will give you an heart of flesh. And I will put my spirit within you, and cause you to walk in my statutes, that ye may keep my judgments and do them. And ye shall dwell in the land that I gave to your fathers, and ye shall be my people, and I will be your God. I will also save you from your uncleanness, and I will call for the corn, and will increase it, and lay no famine upon you. And I will multiply the fruit of the tree, and the increase of the field, that ye shall receive no more reproach of famine among the heathen. According to 2 Corinthians chapter 5 verse 17, when a fellow becomes born again, he or she immediately becomes a new creature. In Ezekiel chapter 36 verse 26, God said that he will take away our stony heart and replace it with a heart of flesh. When people give their lives to Jesus Christ, they exchange their stony hearts for hearts of flesh. However, despite this, the world is plagued with many people who claim to be believers, but whose hearts appear not to be different from those of unbelievers. Sadly, some people who serve as ministers of God also still appear to have hearts like unbelievers. Some of them go as far as not forgiving fellow ministers who have offended them. This is wrong, and it was not so at the inception of the church. The Bible says that the church was in one accord, Acts chapter 1 verse 14, and believers were called Christians because they were Christ-like, Acts chapter 11 verse 26. Unfortunately, however, you might find some self-professing Christians today accepting bribes or dancing in nightclubs because they still have stony hearts. From the parable of the sower, in Matthew chapter 13 verse 1 to 23, it is very clear that there was nothing wrong with the seeds that were sown. The seeds which Jesus revealed to be the word of God were potent, as God's word is always potent. However, despite the potency of the seeds, only a fraction of them yielded a harvest. The reason some of the seeds did not bear fruit was the ground on which they fell. And as Jesus explained, the heart of a fellow in which the word of God is sown is the major determinant of whether the word will bear fruit in his or her life or not. Beloved, if you are living in sin, or if you allow the circumstances around you to determine how you receive the word of God and how it will operate in you, then you have a stony heart, and God's word will not bear fruit in you. For his word to bear fruit in you, you must repent of any sin that might exist in your life and cry out to him to wash you clean, transform you, and give you a heart of flesh. God will answer you and make your heart a fertile ground for his word to grow. I pray that you will continually experience the blessings in God's word as you surrender your life completely to him in Jesus' name. Prayer point for today. Father, please give me a heart of flesh and let your word bear fruit in me. Thank you for listening. See you again tomorrow at the same time. Welcome to the month of June, the sixth month of the year. And the number six is the symbol of unexpected miracles. My prayers for you and all your loved ones is that the Almighty God will give you unexpected breakthroughs this month of June. In the mighty name of Jesus, Happy New Month. God bless you.

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8: Kambura, are you still here? How many drinks have you got already?
9: Just two for now.
8: Two, and you are sweating like this since morning.
9: Times are hard, Aminata. We must survive. Don't worry.
8: We will survive.
9: I did not start early, but very soon.
8: Okay, make it quick.
9: Just start with this week. Come and start.
8: Just hey! Don't. Hey! Mamra!
9: Yes.
8: What do you think you are doing?
9: Cutting down trees.
8: Don't you know that cutting down trees is illegal?
9: Please. Pafande, truly speaking, I don't know. But things are very difficult. We must survive.
8: Barbara, please. I am disappointed. You should know better. You know very well that putting down things is against the laws of the Gambia.
10: Yes.
8: It's not only about laws, but it has devastating consequences on the lives and livelihoods of people.
10: Yes, you are right, Papa. But please, you have to forgive us. This is not done out of greed. It is desperation. Please.
9: Exactly.
10: Forgive us.
8: I can't let this go. Putting down things has a lot of consequences, and you knew it very well. It damages our environment, leads to food shortage, crop destruction, pest outbreaks, and overall, it affects our overall health because we don't have access to nutritious food. And it even leads to public health issues.
10: He's right. I even heard on the radio that we can fight food insecurity caused by climate change through sustainable agriculture, like organic farming, climate-resilient techniques such as agroforestry and even better food distribution systems.
8: So you know all this, and you allow your husband to cut down trees.
9: But for me, I never know anything about this.
8: Abra, climate change is not only a Gambian issue. It's a global crisis. I think the best thing to do now is to follow due process. Let's do what the law says.
9: And what is that?
8: I am just going to call the regional director of forestry.
9: Please.
8: So they will come here.
9: Please, I beg.
8: No,
9: please.
8: No.
10: Come on, go down. Why are you standing? Go down, please.
8: No need for that. Please stand up.
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0: Good morning and welcome to a brand new day, a brand new week, and a brand new month. How often does one get to say that? I hope you had a good weekend. It's 8 a.m. in the Gambia, Monday the 1st of June 2026, and I am Peter Gomez. 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
0: We begin Coffee Time today with our pilgrims. Gambians are preparing for their return journey after successfully performing this year's annual pilgrimage to Mecca, the Hajj. And unlike in recent years, there's a noticeable change. Many say they are happier with the arrangements made by the Gambian Hajj authorities, from accommodation to transport and guidance. The feedback has been far more positive, with pilgrims expressing gratitude for a smoother experience. Our special correspondent, Alhaji Bunja Kebe, will file from Minna. From the holy city to the marketplace, another pressing issue is on everyone's lips. Why is the Senegalese currency, the CFA, suddenly more powerful than our own Dalasi. From Serekunda Market to your corner shop, prices are changing fast, and Gambians are feeling the squeeze. We hit the streets to hear directly from citizens, their frustrations, their demands, and their calls for government action. Alimatu Juf with a special report. And then politics and diplomacy take center stage. President Bassirou Diomaye Faye of Senegal paid a sudden visit to the Gambia over the weekend, a move that caught many Gambians by surprise. Among those taken aback was the self-styled diplomatic and development analyst Mohamed Diallo, who has penned a detailed reflection on the significance of this visit. His piece explores what the timing means for Senegambian relations, the broader West African region, and the challenges of diplomacy in uncertain times. All that will be in the first hour, which is now underway. Then at 9 o'clock, my first guest will be Ambassador Essa Bokarsi, a seasoned diplomat and respected security analyst. Once a presidential aspirant, he now seems to have set aside personal ambition to focus on a bigger mission, forging opposition unity and blocking all paths to a third term for President Barrow. We'll explore his role in coalition building, his insights into the recent security scandals that led to the resignation of the Army Chief of Defense Staff, and disturbing allegations against the National Security Advisor. His assessment of the current state of Gambian diplomacy will also be discussed, as well as his reading of the U.S. Navy disabling a Gambian flagship in the Gulf crisis. My second and final guest at 10 a.m. is Maimuna Kujabi, better known as Maya, a Gambian nurse and yoga pioneer who turned her own battle with chronic illness into a movement for national wellness. Now, when she called me to ask for the interview, I asked her why her story would matter to our audience. Her answer was simple. Older Gambians need to hear it because they might find her yoga classes richly rewarding. And when I told her my age, she laughed and said, I should enroll myself. So today, Maya is here not only to share her journey, but to convince me and all you listening in, you 50-year-olds and above, that yoga isn't just for the young. It's a path to resilience, health, and vitality at any age. And of course, we'll bring you Monday's newspapers with Aji Jagob Khan right after this. Thanks for joining us.
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2: Good morning from me, Aji Jogopkan, and welcome to the newspaper front pages starting today's coffee time. First paper is the Standard. LG Commission recommends BCC CEO to be dismissed, banned, and prosecuted. Chief Justice to retire in August. Senegal's ex-president Wade clocks 100. Gambia can swap part of its external debt with climate change funding, according to World Bank report. Dusano rebuts Kande's claims that NPP registered over 3,000 foreign voters in Combos. U.S. fires Hellfire missile at Gambia-flagged ship. TFN awards heroes at 6th edition. And APRC calls for restraint over president's fake projects remarks. Up next is the Gambia Daily. President Barrow calls for peace and unity as Muslims celebrate Tobaski. Gambia and Morocco strengthen education and sports partnership through Tibu Africa Initiative. Government and ECOWAS launches National Rice Investment Plan to boost food security. Environment Minister calls for stronger regional cooperation at OMVG meeting. And Ambassador of the Republic of Guinea-Bissau presents diplomatic letter to the Honorable Minister of Information. Up next is the Observer 24. Senegal's FI holds talks with Barrow in Banjul. Minister Gomez wins Quiet Achiever Award at TFN Heroes Award. Nambo says NRP support for Barrow is stronger than ever. IMF praises Gambia's reforms but warns of rising global risks. Gambia government issues alert as fears rise for citizens in South Africa amid renewed anti-foreign tensions. Panjai Girigara brands Kir Fatou, Kir Talib, questions media independence, and army chief resigns amid misconduct allegations. Up next is the Voices front cover. Gambia expresses concern over tensions affecting nationals in South Africa. Bojang Sankaranka Shipping Agency named GRA Clearing and Forwarding Agency of the Year. UDP official criticizes government over governance and corruption concerns. NAWEC reports power supply disruptions and expects gradual recovery by mid-June. Dr. Gajigo criticizes NAWEC over electricity crisis communication. EFSCRJ calls for independent investigation following resignation of CDS Mamad Cham, and UDP calls for investigation into allegations involving senior public officials. Finally, we bring you Foraya's front cover. Power supply instability hit businesses hard in GBA. Water crisis blights Tobaski celebrations in Bundung. Surviving Bakwe, how my ECOWAS passport failed to guarantee my freedom of movement. Unreasonable hike in fares forced passengers to pay double during Tobaski travel. National Assembly submits report on James assets to government. Official statement on safety and welfare of Gambian national in South Africa, and Sonko elected Senegal speaker after his dismissal as PM. The point is not out because of lack of electricity supply from NAWEC. And that ends our first look at the newspaper headlines. We thank the editors and reporters of The Voice, The Standard, Foraya, The Observer 24, and Gambia Daily.

0: 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I look forward to hearing from you and to being part of your transformative life experience for this year and for the rest of your life. God bless you.
1: The Gambia Revenue Authority, GRA, wishes to remind all employers in both the public and private sectors and VAT registrants of their statutory obligations under the Income and Value Added Tax Act 2012. It has come to the attention of GRA that some employers deduct PAYE from employees but fail, refuse, and/or neglect to remit such amounts to the authority within the prescribed period. Additionally, some VAT registered businesses are collecting VAT from customers on the supply of goods and services but are failing to remit those collections to the authority as required by the law. Employers are reminded that under Section 94 of the Act, PAYE deducted from employees' income must be remitted to the Commissioner General within 15 days after the end of the month in which the deduction is made. Similarly, all VAT registered persons are reminded that VAT collected from customers is not business income, but public revenue held in trust for the government. Failure to comply with these obligations constitutes an offense under the Act and may result in prosecution, imposition of statutory penalties and interest, and personal liability of the responsible person. The GRA remains committed to promoting voluntary compliance and encourages all taxpayers to fulfill their obligations promptly in order to support national development.
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5: If you'd like to advertise on Coffee Time, call today and speak with Mr. Jibril Jassy on 6990107, 7870107, or 924-2424. Gambian pilgrims are preparing for their return journey after successfully performing this year's annual pilgrimage to Mecca. And unlike in recent years, there is a noticeable change. Many pilgrims say they are happier with the arrangements made by the Gambian Hajj authorities this time around. From accommodation to transport and guidance, the feedback has been far more positive, with pilgrims expressing gratitude for a smoother experience. Our special correspondent Alhaji Bunja Kebe explains from Minna.
6: Preparations are in Hajjah for the Gambian pilgrims in the Kingdom of Saudi Arabia to fly back home after successfully completing the 2026 Hajj as the fifth pillar of the Islamic faith. For the past days, we were transported to Minna, the city of tents, few kilometers from Makkah, before moving to Mount Arafat and Muzdalifah. The journey included standing and supplicating blessings from Allah at Mount Arafat for ourselves, family, friends, loved ones, and entire country. The sacred journey ended after 3 days of stoning the devil called Jamrat before finally coming back to Makkah. Back in our hotels now, it's time for rest, praying at the Kaaba, and a shopping spree for pilgrims. Peter, this year's pilgrimage is now

0: virtually behind us. But the truth is the pilgrimage in Makkah is not for the old. And I've been saying this for the past years. This year, the heat is unbearable, resulting in dehydration. Heat strikes, mostly affecting the old, leading to hospital admissions for some. We must, however, commend the Gambian Hajj Commission and Amirul Hajj for an improvement in securing Zone 2 for Gambian pilgrims for the first time. Zone 2 is closer to the Jamarat, with acceptable sleeping beds and with a clean environment consisting of more than 70 toilets and showers. Compared to the previous acquisition of Zone 4, which is 5 kilometers to and from the Jamarat with a toilet facility of 20 for both male and female pilgrims. Sanitation was a problem at times, leading to diarrheal disease outbreaks within our pilgrims, which virtually is non-existent this year. Till we come back home flying, Al-Haji Bunja Kebe, Makkah, Kingdom of Saudi Arabia.
1: Now a big question. Why is the Senegalese currency suddenly more powerful than our own Dalasi? From Serekunda Market to your corner shop, prices are changing fast and Gambians are feeling the squeeze. We hit the streets to hear directly from citizens their frustrations, their demands, and their calls for government action. Here's Alimatu Juve.
2: Over the past months, the CFA has gained strength against the Gambian Dalasi. At Serekunda Market, traders are adjusting prices daily, while citizens say their money no longer goes as far. For importers who bring goods from Senegal, the math is simple. More Dalasi is now needed to buy the same CFA. Rice, oil, and building materials, traders say their wholesale costs have jumped. But it's not just traders. Citizens we spoke to are also worried. Many blame money changers, saying unregulated rates are making things worse. Speaking to people on different areas but on one voice said that the government should open a proper bureau de change instead of letting anyone stand outside and change money. That's part of the problem. At least with a bureau, they will know the real rate and the Dalasi won't lose value so fast. They lamented.
3: Bo jende baga CFA mu ñew fi dang kay check fi dalasi bi tollu nga man ko jaay motax li ngay gis nga ñi jënd bagage jaay ko customer.
4: If you bought an item in Senegal, if it comes in the Gambia, we normally check it with the dalasi. That is how we will be able to sell it. That is why sometimes if a customer buys an item this week and comes next week and wants to buy a similar thing, if we charge them, they will see it is expensive. Because of the CFA.
5: The government should
4: try and regulate things. Not anyone just wake up one day and open a bureau de sans. That is the problem.
5: At least you can regularize as a price in the Muna stable.
6: So, if I be so again, extremely the fatta bagasi service right now, little money can happen. Tana beken Muna agenda, you know.
4: If the CFA is extremely expensive, it will make this stuff expensive. And that is what is happening. We are pleading with the government to do something about it. For the dollars to go back where it was.
2: To understand what's driving this, Wesco spoke to Sirif Jangha, an economist, about the Bureau de Change demand and the currency swings.
7: Yeah, the core crisis is not merely the exchange mechanism itself. The exchange rate problem is only a reflection of a deeper structural weakness of the Gambian economy. The Gambian economy remains overwhelmingly import-driven. Everybody knows that, and that's the fact. With limited industrial capacity, weak productive sectors, and insufficient export. You know, if you look at our export, over 90% of what we consume, you know, or what we use, or what we, whether it's appliances or the food we eat or clothes and everything, is imported, and that will always suppress the power of the Dalasi, because you will need Dalasi to go and you need foreign currency to import, and in that sense, you're putting a high demand on the foreign currency, and of course, low demand, and by virtue of the law of demand and supply, we'll have the Gambian Dalasi to be depressed because we are not, our dollars is not demanded because we are not exporting. We're demanding the currency of other nations because we're too much dependent on import. So as long as the country imports its survival, you know, demands for foreign currency will continue to weaken the Gambian dollars.
2: So while traders adjust prices daily and citizens cut spending, the call on the street is clear. Regulate the exchange, protect the dollarcy. The citizens are therefore pleading with the government for regulation. Reporting for West Coast Radio, I am Alimatu Yuf.
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1: Welcome back. President Bassirou Diomaye Faye of Senegal paid a sudden visit to the Gambia over the weekend, a move that caught many Gambians by surprise. Among those taken aback was the self-styled diplomatic and development analyst Mohamed Diallo, who has penned a detailed reflection of the significance of this visit. His piece explores what the timing means for Senegambia relations, the broader West African region, and the challenges of diplomacy in uncertain times. Lamine Cham now reads for us Mohamed Diallo's analysis.
19: The official visit of President Bassirou Diomaye Faye of Senegal to the Gambia arrives at a pivotal moment in the history of our two nations and indeed the broader West African region. At a time when the international landscape is increasingly characterized by economic uncertainty, geopolitical tensions, climate vulnerabilities, and migration pressures, as well as growing demands for inclusive development, the significance of this visit extends far beyond the realm of diplomatic protocol. It presents a rare opportunity to reimagine and redefine the future of Senegambian relations in a manner that can profoundly influence the trajectory of regional integration, economic transformation, and sustainable development. History has bestowed upon the Gambia and Senegal a relationship unlike any other on the African continent. Ours is not merely a partnership between neighboring states separated by colonial boundaries. It is a bond forged through centuries of shared experiences, intertwined cultures, common languages, family ties, religious coexistence, and enduring social interactions. The peoples of both nations have long understood a fundamental truth that transcends politics and geography, and that is, our destinies remain deeply interconnected. From the bustling markets of Serekunda and Brikama to the vibrant commercial centers of Dakar and Kaolack, from the fishing communities that line the Atlantic coastline to the agricultural settlements that sustain rural livelihoods, the lives of Gambians and Senegalese have remained inextricably linked. Families span both sides of the border. Trade flows naturally across communities. Cultural traditions resonate across generations. These realities underscore a simple yet profound fact, and that fact is the Gambia and Senegal possess an unparalleled foundation upon which to construct one of Africa's most successful models of regional cooperation. Yet, while history provides the foundation, it is visionary leadership that determines the future. The contemporary challenges confronting our nations demand a level of collaboration that exceeds the traditional boundaries of diplomatic engagement. Across West Africa, millions of young people continue to grapple with unemployment and limited economic opportunities. Communities remain vulnerable to the impacts of climate change. Food security concerns persist despite abundant natural resources. Infrastructure deficits continue to constrain growth. Irregular migration remains a painful reality for countless families seeking better prospects beyond our shores. These challenges are neither Gambian nor Senegalese in isolation. They are collective challenges requiring collective solutions. It is therefore imperative that this historic engagement between Presidents Barrow and Diomaye Faye serves as a catalyst for a more ambitious and transformative partnership. The future of Senegambian relations must not be confined to diplomatic symbolism or ceremonial declarations. It must be measured by tangible outcomes capable of improving the lives of ordinary citizens. Economic cooperation must occupy the center of this renewed partnership. Trade between the Gambia and Senegal possesses enormous untapped potential. enhanced border efficiency, harmonized customs procedures, improved transport infrastructure, and expanded commercial corridors could significantly increase economic activity and stimulate investment across both nations. Businesses require an environment characterized by predictability, connectivity, and opportunity. Entrepreneurs require access to larger markets. Investors require confidence in regional stability and economic integration. A stronger economic alliance between Banjul and Dakar would not merely benefit our respective countries, it will also serve as a strategic pillar for the broader aspirations of West African economic integration. Equally important is the imperative of youth empowerment. The demographic reality of our region is unmistakable. Young people constitute the overwhelming majority of our populations. Their aspirations, talents, and ambitions represent our greatest national assets. Yet, they also face immense challenges in securing meaningful employment and sustainable livelihoods. Failure to address these concerns risks undermining social cohesion and economic progress. A comprehensive Senegambian framework for youth development could transform this challenge into an opportunity. So, joint investments in education, technical and vocational training, digital innovation, entrepreneurship, agriculture, and creative industries could unlock extraordinary potential. The objective should not merely be to reduce unemployment, but to cultivate a generation of inventors, business leaders, professionals, and change makers capable of driving the future prosperity of both nations. Agriculture, too, represents another area of immense strategic importance. Despite possessing fertile land, favorable climate conditions, and extensive agricultural knowledge, much of the region continues to rely heavily on food imports. This paradox highlights the urgent need for greater collaboration in agricultural modernization, value chain development, irrigation systems, food processing, and market access. By combining resources, expertise, and investment, the Gambia and Senegal can strengthen food security while generating employment and enhancing rural livelihoods. Energy cooperation likewise offers significant opportunities. Reliable and affordable energy remains indispensable for industrialization, economic competitiveness, and social development. Enhanced collaboration in energy production, transmission, and distribution can support economic growth while improving the quality of life for citizens. Regional energy integration represents not merely an economic necessity, but a strategic imperative for future development. Furthermore, climate resilience must become an integral component of bilateral cooperation. The effects of climate change are increasingly visible across our region. Coastal erosion, changing rainfall patterns, environmental degradation, and extreme weather events threaten livelihoods and economic stability. Addressing these challenges requires coordinated action grounded in scientific knowledge, environmental stewardship, and sustainable resource management. The Gambia and Senegal possess an opportunity to emerge as regional leaders in climate adaptation and green development. Such leadership would not only protect vulnerable communities, but also attract international partnerships and investments aimed at advancing sustainable growth. Beyond economics lies another equally important consideration, and that is peace and stability. The history of the Senegambia region demonstrates that cooperation serves as one of the most effective safeguards against instability. Strong bilateral relations enhance security coordination, strengthen institutional capacity, and contribute to the maintenance of peace. In a region confronted by evolving security threats, the importance of strategic collaboration cannot be overstated. Moreover, the significance of these visits extends beyond our national borders. West Africa stands at a defining crossroads. The region continues to navigate complex political transitions, security challenges, economic uncertainties, and developmental aspirations. Amid these realities, successful cooperation between the Gambia and Senegal can serve as a powerful example of what is achievable through dialogue, mutual respect, and shared purpose. Africa's future will not be shaped solely by international actors or external interventions. It will be determined by the willingness of African nations to embrace collaboration, strengthen institutions, and pursue collective prosperity. The relationship between the Gambia and Senegal offers a compelling blueprint for such an approach. President Jomai Faye's visit, therefore, carries significance that transcends diplomacy. It symbolizes the possibility of a renewed vision for regional cooperation grounded in practical action and measurable results. It also presents an opportunity to transform historical bonds into economic opportunities, cultural affinity into strategic partnership, and geographic proximity into shared prosperity. The citizens of both nations deserve more than speeches and ceremonial exchanges. They deserve progress. They deserve jobs. They deserve infrastructure. They deserve educational opportunities. They deserve economic empowerment. And above all, they deserve leadership capable of converting goodwill into tangible development outcomes. The true legacy of this visit will not be recorded in official photographs or diplomatic communiques. It will be measured in the opportunities created for young people. It will be reflected in the businesses that flourish, the roads that connect communities, the investments that stimulate growth, and the partnerships that improve lives. History has already united the Gambia and Senegal through geography, culture, and heritage. The responsibility now rests upon contemporary leadership to elevate that relationship into one of Africa's most dynamic transformative partnerships. If approached with vision, commitment, and strategic foresight, this moment could mark the beginning of a new chapter not only for the Gambia and Senegal, but for West Africa as a whole. The future beckons. The opportunity is before us. The time for bold and transformative cooperation has arrived.
1: Mm-hmm. And that was Lamine Cham with Mohamed Diallo's latest commentary. Israeli Prime Minister Benjamin Netanyahu has given orders to the Israeli army to seize control of up to 70% of the Gaza Strip. It comes as Gazan health officials say an Israeli airstrike has killed at least two Palestinians and wounded 12 at a cafe packed with people celebrating a public holiday at the weekend. An October ceasefire brokered by U.S. President Donald Trump has failed to halt Israeli attacks in Gaza. Ajit Sanjay is head of the UN Human Rights Office in the occupied Palestinian territory. He spoke earlier to the ABC's Salih Sara.
20: Ajit Sanjay, thank you for joining me.
21: It's a pleasure.
20: What's your reaction to this news that Benjamin Netanyahu has ordered Israel's military to seize control of up to 70% of the Gaza Strip?
21: I think that's a very dangerous announcement and move. One of the first reactions would be we have to take it seriously. Everything that the Prime Minister of Israel has said has come true. They have acted on what they have said, and that's something we should take very seriously. But also, we have to see this against the backdrop of how the IDF has moved from physically taking over 54% of Gaza, pushing it further westwards into 60%, and now Netanyahu saying it has to go further to 70%. So that's a very serious move.
20: We know that the humanitarian situation in Gaza is already dire. Will conditions get worse if Israel expands its deployment?
21: Absolutely. I think this is going to have a significant and severe impact on the people and also on the operations. What are we looking at? If this comes true, we're looking at people being displaced, thousands of people being displaced westwards, again towards the sea. Where do they go? We're talking about 2.2 million people, again, crammed in about 30% of Gaza Strip, which was already one of the densest part of the world. And then mass displacement also means, you know, uprooting our operations. We have been in this situation in the past. It will significantly impede our response, humanitarian response. We have to move our offices, our staff. Many hospitals will have to be vacated, moved to different places, makeshift camps. Water points which are beyond this 30% of the land will be difficult to access. It'll be interesting to see what the Israeli Defense Force will do, because generally they tend to take over what is called as the Netzarim corridor, which separates North Gaza from rest of Gaza. If they do that, then we are talking about dividing Gaza again into two big parts, which is Gaza City and rest of it. And that'll have a major impact on movement and access, and hence the humanitarian response.
20: In what way? What are you most concerned about if that division is put in place?
21: Look, I mean, access, I mean, absolutely, it won't be a free access for us to reach Gaza City. And every time we have to reach that place, we'll have to ask for permission from the Israeli Defense Force. We have been in this situation before. We get constant rejections. We can expect thousands of people still remaining in Gaza City, which means we have to reach that place to provide food, water, sanitation, medicines, and so forth. And that'll deplete fast. And if we are talking about people moving further and further into small places, we can also expect community violence. Let's not forget there are many armed groups beyond Hamas that are backed by the Israeli Defense Force. They might become active. We can expect another catastrophic situation, with kinetics also increasing.
20: You're listening to Radio National Breakfast. My guest is Ajit Sanghe, the head of UN Human Rights Office in the occupied Palestinian territory. What's the situation in the areas in Gaza that are under Israeli control right now?
21: It's very difficult to say. There are a few people there. There are some armed groups that have access to such places. What we know is demolitions continue. And this is pretty dangerous, because we know thousands of people who are missing are buried under some of these rubbles. And according to international law, there is a serious obligation on Israel and everyone else to make sure that there is a safe and a decent way of burying these dead bodies. So flattening of buildings continue, demolitions continue, of course there's a small group of people. We do not know the numbers.
20: Israel's Defence Minister Israel Katz said earlier last week that the government's ultimate aim is for large numbers of Palestinians to leave Gaza by what he called voluntary migration. What's your response to that?
21: That's an excellent and a very, very important point to remember. That plan to displace people outside Gaza is still on the table. It's never gone. It's a very dangerous move. This is not voluntary displacement or voluntary departure. We have to distinguish something of that sort from forcible displacement. When you create conditions that become impossible for people to live, where there's no proper food, water, sanitation, access to humanitarian aid, just livelihood, and then you say they want to voluntarily depart a place, it's not voluntary departure. It is forcible displacement, which is a war crime.
20: Ajit Sanghe, thank you very much for joining me this morning.
21: Thanks a lot. Thank you for having me.
1: Ajit Sanghe is head of UN Human Rights Office in the occupied Palestinian territory. He spoke there to the ABC's Sally Sara. And that's all from me, Ajit Jogob Khan. But after the break, Peter will be back with today's studio guests. First, Ambassador Essa Bokarsi, the seasoned diplomat now working to unite the opposition and weighing in on security scandals, Gambian diplomacy, and the Gulf crisis. Then Maimuna Kujabi, better known as Maya, the nurse and yoga pioneer who wants to convince Peter and all of you in your 50s and 60s that yoga is the key to resilience and vitality. Stay with us. We'll be right back after this commercial break. 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
3: Monday, the 1st of June, 2026, and you're with Coffee Time with Peter Gomez. Our time, 7 minutes past 9 o'clock. Joining me now is Ambassador Essa Bokarsi, a seasoned diplomat and respected security analyst. Once a presidential aspirant, he seems to have set aside personal ambition to focus on a bigger mission, forging opposition unity and blocking all paths to a third term for President Adama Barrow. Well, today we'll explore with Ambassador C his role in coalition building, his insights into the recent security scandals that led to the resignation of the Army Chief of Staff, and ongoing and very disturbing allegations against the National Security Advisor, a schoolmate of mine. Also, his assessment of the current state of Gambian diplomacy. Also, with the U.S. Navy disabling a Gambian-flagged ship in the Gulf crisis, we'll hear his reading of what that means for our nation's maritime credibility. Lots to talk about. Ambassador Essa Bokarsi, finally we have you in the flesh on Coffee Time with Peter Gomez. Not that you haven't been heard on Coffee Time, but it's usually with, you know, either interviews with
5: other people.
3: Yes, the late Alhaji Kohli especially.
5: Oh, yeah, Nathan.
3: You know, apparently a close friend of yours.
5: I can say that, Peter. But I call you Sir Peter anyway.
3: You're very kind. Welcome to the program.
5: Thank you, sir.
3: Good to have you here. Good to have you here.
5: Yes, thank you.
3: Where do we start? Well, maybe let's start with your once presidential ambitions. Maybe they're still there, but you seem to have put them, you know, on the back burner to help in forging an opposition coalition. What led you into wanting, in the first place, to be president of this country? People say we are full of so many different problems. Wanting to lead here should be the last thing on anybody's mind.
5: That is true. Thank you, Peter. Well, what I would say is we are all in the, you know, on what I would call the path of faith. So I'll begin by saying that I recognize the presence of the creator of the observable and observable universe, which is our creator. Mm-hmm. And I think, Peter, where you ended it is true. It's one of the most challenging things that one can put on your head. I jovially say it around that I am a captured and forced candidate, sort of, you know, because some people would say this and that, Isa, you have to join this. And I said, well, you see, what I want people to understand is that this is not a lone wolf mission. This is a mission for the common good. And a seasoned journalist yourself, I can't say it. You may not say it in the words I'm going to say it, but I read from what when you are a host of people that you say, we all know what the problems are, and then people are searching for an alternative to solve these problems, because it would be monotonous for somebody to come on this TV, radio station, and then start telling people, the problem is this, the problem. What are the alternatives? So I just sat down and said, okay, the movement is there, but I said this movement could have never been possible if there was no Gambia. No political party can come into existence if there is no Gambia. So the coalition, what I want to reiterate is that whether some people believe it is, I mean, serious or not, it is more than the word serious. Because the people that compose this, beginning from the chairman, Professor Mbalo and others, you think about the likes of Esam Baifal, the likes of Professor Lamin Mane, the likes of Mama Kande, the likes of the UMC, Talib Ben Suda, and others and others. Those people would definitely not waste their time.
3: All right, we'll get into you know your efforts at coalition building later on. But the question is, why did Essa Bokarsi at one point want to become president of the Republic of the Gambia?
5: Yeah, this maybe I'm being the diplomat, beefing it up with an answer. Let me just cut straight through the thing and say that it's my right as a citizen.
3: Absolutely.
5: As a person who was born in this country. And then I see that it may not be the best option where bringing development is there. But right now, in this generation of today, in this world of today, civilization dictates that the best option available is democracy. So participating in anything that is a process derived, germinated also within democracy, that's what I want to see myself be part of. And that's why I am in it, because I believe that sitting aside and then talking about it, writing and all that, I think I want to be qualified as part of that sphere they call participatory democracy.
6: That is by becoming president. You're not seeking, you are not seeking national assembly, a national assembly seat or mayoral position. You wanted to be president.
5: Yes,
6: I'm saying,
5: so wanting to be president through democracy, that's what I'm trying to say. So I am saying that this is why I'm in it. I don't want to be on the side of observatory. I want to be participatory. That's why I want to be part of it.
6: Participatory is, you know, what I do is participatory. I vote. since I started voting in 1982, I have voted in every election except one, 1996, because I wasn't in the country at the time.
5: I have to remember I'm feeding Sir Peter. Yeah. Anyway, okay, now, let me say this, Peter.
6: I participate.
5: Yes, okay.
6: But I don't ever want to be president of this country. And that's what I'm saying. So you participate, you've been voting, I suppose.
5: Yes.
6: But on top of that, you want to be president. You want to, you want to be where Adama Barrow is right now.
5: Yes. The thing is, I want to be the president like any other person whom I believe has the same way of, I mean, thought process in them. Because my way of doing things will be different from the incumbent. I believe that I have something in me that can help continuity. I will never sit on a platform, though, and say the incumbent has done nothing, he is nothing. I will never speak like that. I don't speak like that. I believe that whatever he has done, I have something that would be much better to ascertain continuity on that.
6: Okay, yes. Fantastic. All right. But you may have shelved, let's say, your presidential ambition for now, or will you run in 2026?
5: Well, I would say not to avoid, you know, going against principle. Yeah. I would say I've not shelved anything. I want to blend it. I want it to melt into what I believe is more of consensus that, like I said in the beginning, it's not a lone wolf mission, because lone wolf missions usually are not the best missions.
6: Okay. Yes. So the presidential ambitions are still alive?
5: Absolutely, because the moment you, in fact, I would say, in this generation of today, Peter, you're well informed about what happened in Botswana, what happened in Kenya, what happened in Senegal and all that. In this world of today, well, I think anybody who wants to really stand before people and you mean business, you would want to come and cooperate with your people to bring change. Because paradoxically, I do hear people sending sound bites out about the coalition, but I want people to remember that thought is based on past experience and subsequent mental operation. The subsequent mental operation right now is that the sitting government came to power through coalition.
6: Absolutely. Absolutely. Yeah. Okay. What's your role in bringing the opposition together in a solid coalition?
5: Well, I would begin to say thank you to my colleagues for the trust, because everybody has seen Tariq Ahmed Bensouda came to my residence, not because I am a very important person. That's not why they are coming. I believe that, in fact, they are...
6: It just happens that you are.
5: But they are more important, to be honest with you, Peter. He came... everybody knows the acumen in Issa Mbaifal as far as knowledge, being a lawyer locally, globally, everybody knows that. Issa would not just get up and come to somebody simply because he wants to visit you. Everybody has seen me sit with Mama Kande, the UDP.
6: You sat with Mama Kande?
5: Yeah, yeah.
6: There's nothing I haven't done to sit with Mama Kande.
5: He's a very cool brother. I think he's watching. You know, so, Mama,
6: I've said it not once, not twice. Mama Kande just wouldn't sit down with
5: me. No. I will tell you in full. Mama, so me in Mima do Ardo. I told him, if you leave here, come here and sit here. He's my brother. He will even laugh. He will come. Mama is very cool. He's a very cool guy. I mean, and then UDP organizing secretary, my dear brother, I mean, the whip of the National Assembly also came to the house. Park came. People Alliance for Change. So all of them, particularly Issa and the, everybody else, what they would recognize in me is that your role as a diplomat will help in coordinating the efforts. I have a lot of respect for Professor Lamine Mane also, you know. We spoke, he's a good brother. And this is why I would use that. I said it before I came. I know you, I'm not a stranger here in West Coast. You and I have. So I've said it that my role is to coordinate within cooperation. And then I'll be guided by discipline, patience, and strategic acumen. So I said it in Wolof the other day. I will say it in Wolof translated. Kufokne coalition be amut fulla, amna fulla lol. Kufone amut faida, amna faida lol. If anybody thinks that this is just an adventure, I, Issa Bokatsi, I'm not an adventurer. You know, we are shifting from being an adventurer to being somebody who will use

0: yourself somebody who likes strategy, and then you are not a cautious optimist. You cannot do that. So in anything you enter into, do not always go in it. Like, I learned this from one military guy. He once said it before, and I picked it from him. I may pick one from you today, because me, I like that. So, and this person,
1: I have no ideas to give you.
0: Peter. You know, he said, in any situation, the mind is like an odometer. Do not be extremely positive-minded. Do not be extremely negative-minded. He said, be open-minded. Mm. So my open-mindedness is what I landed. But when I went to the meeting, because when I came, I went around the country, because I told people that I would defy two things, stronghold and incumbent. These are concepts that people build, and those who are mystified around it, they enjoy it, they like it, because they will see that it is to their advantage. Mm. I told my team that, let me show you how to demystify that. We had a meeting in a place like Gambisara, Diabuguba, Tapa, Tendaba. We had a meeting at Basse itself. People were telling, oh, if you go to Basse, then it's the incumbent. I had a meeting in Basse, and there was a big sabar at the Sendika, and the crowd kept on growing and growing.
1: You pulled a big crowd.
0: Up source. Okay. I went to Jiroba. Mm-hmm. I mean, people were telling, and some people told, don't go to Birkama. I went to Birkama, Jalambang, Welingara, okay, Kabafita. From there, I went to Gunjur, and then went to Nyofele. There is a small, I call them very well organized Manjago village. Of course, I'm not using that term because of the tribe, but I'm using it to show that those people heard about me, and they said they want to see me. I went there and got lessons there that I would never forget, because the person who leads the church there spoke and then gave me advices I will ever remember, as far as auditing and things like that. I was in Nyofele itself, and there was a big crowd. Well, they started naming one of their groups after my spouse.
1: Oh, really?
0: Something like that. Booker, you know, you cannot refuse everything. Now, we have a long list of a program where we are going to. But what I am doing, as far as this thing, is building a constituency. That's what every candidate in the coalition I would expect to do. Because when you build your constituency, we combine the built constituencies by using what I would call substance, not only form. Mm-hmm. Of course, form and substance are intertwined. Mm-hmm. Then we will match them and come together. That's the way to go forward. You don't go around there as if I am the only candidate, I'm the only one who can lead the country. Even if you're an incumbent, you keep saying that. It makes me laugh, because the point is that Allah did not create one person. He created people. And when you are a leader, you believe you are the only one who can lead. Well, look around and look back and see how many people are behind you. Mm. Tell all of them to vacate the country. Then you will find out you are not the leader.
1: Mm-hmm.
0: Yeah.
1: Mm-hmm. So what kind of coalition do you envision? Broad-based, issues-driven, or as we saw in 2016, purely electoral?
0: I like the way you put it. Because purely electoral, and what did you say?
1: Issues-driven.
0: Issues-driven, yes.
1: Or broad-based, yeah.
0: Let me write it down.
1: You know, because that's what we saw. In 2016.
0: Issues-driven, broad-based, and
1: you said electoral. Electoral.
0: Purely electoral.
1: Yeah.
0: Okay.
1: I would say 2016 was purely electoral. Let's get Yame out of here and then think about,
0: Whatever we have is okay.
1: Yeah.
0: Well, somebody like me, I am driven by passion and guided by principle, and I believe in having in me the strategic acumen. You cannot claim to be somebody who admires strategy at the same time go on only electoral or broad base and stand there. I would, if I am asked to pick only one, I will just pick issues driven. But if I am asked to pick only two, I'll pick issues-driven and broad-based.
1: Okay.
0: But definitely, I don't want to be only electoral, because that is not going to solve the problem of the country.
1: Well,
0: it cannot.
1: We have seen.
0: And there, I'll add something there. There is a difference between productivity and popularity, and that has been a big disease in African democracy. The popular ones are not most of the time the most efficient ones. So that popularity has to

0: be transformed into productivity. You cannot do it if you are not strategic. You have to be strategic. Well, I like it when it makes me smile. Mm-hmm. When somebody sits out there and think that, oh, this guy is just talking, it is difficult to remove an incumbent, or the incumbent will come and say that, no, this. I like somebody looking down on my strategies, because it helped. I've been like that since I was young. It makes me.
1: You like to be underrated.
0: Exactly.
1: You
0: like to be the underdog. I like that. Yeah. It's always my power, because when the person underrates you, that's the best time, because that is what they call in strategic fighting. Suspense and surprise are very good weapons, Peter.
1: Okay. Okay. So when in the course of this coalition building, do you discover that conversations around issues are stronger, or is it conversations around popularity, to use a word you just used, or just that we want to be seen to be all inclusive, bring everybody on board, and that's that.
0: I want to say this, Peter. Personally, to be honest with you, I am not hungry and thirsty to be a president because I want to lead the Gambia. And I have seen in my colleagues that. I can tell you that the people that I meet in that room, we are not there like what they call in Wolof, under the giant Tagodi Jowante. No, that's not happening in the room. No.
1: That's a nice word.
0: Yes, because that's what cracks people. Even some governments, you will see that most of the time, for me, I take it more of to being a serious government, that where internally your conflicts are not covered, you bring them out. You show to the people that you're human, you agree to disagree. But all the time, trying to believe that everything anybody says against you, no, he should be castigated, he should be squashed. No, that's not the way.
1: Okay.
0: I don't belong to that kind of category. Where I see something, I feel that is not right, even whilst we are building it, I will say it, and that's what I'm seeing in the room.
1: Okay. So, just to finish on this coalition thing, how are the talks going, and will there be an opposition coalition to take on Adama Barrow on the 5th of December?
0: Well, there is already a coalition, I can tell you that.
1: Already a coalition?
0: Yeah, there is. I'm not going to say this exactly, but let me tell you this. Peter, I want to swear, and I don't like doing that all the time. I will never be part of an adventure as far as my nation is concerned. Being an adventurer is very dangerous for your country, because you are germinating hype, you are also germinating euphoria, when actually you know it is not true. But on the same platform here, that where we are, Peter, let me say this again. That coalition is already there. The unity is already there. But that's why we are also safe, controlling the information, not to control per se, like we don't want to know anybody to know, because discipline is there. The Chairman Barrow comes out, speaks to the media, explains things. Some of us are there. You cannot just be going to speak for them. That's one of the codes of conduct, very serious codes of conduct. And comparison is being made between what we are doing and other countries that did it, that are successful. Serious democracies like Kenya, Botswana, like Senegal and all that. I would call it serious democracies, because there is a reason why I'm using the word serious.
1: One thing that confuses people is the number of coalition builders we have.
0: Yeah.
1: There's the group that you're part of. There's the one that DA is part of, APEX.
0: Let me clarify that. My group is not like APEX. It's not like PAC.
1: There's also
0: PAC,
1: yes.
0: We are like any other movement or political party in there. Because of me being ISA, because of the diplomacy, it is believed that some other people who are experts in other areas also are seen as they could assume that role, but I am part of it as UMCs, as UDPs, as GDCs, as any other member.
1: Okay.
0: So the APEX ones, the PAC ones, they are all under the umbrella, that's the big umbrella. There is nothing like PAC here, APEX here, no, all of them are under one umbrella.
1: And this is the umbrella that you're part of, is
0: yes.
1: it?
0: Every one of us is part of, you okay. know. I don't know of any political party that is not in there, except the ruling party. And of course,
1: NRP is
0: yes,
1: not there.
0: Yes,
1: GMC is not there.
0: Yeah, that's what I'm saying.
1: GPDP is not
0: there.
1: Yeah,
0: but the thing is, GPDP, my own Benjamin, I call him Benjamin,
1: yeah.
0: you know, so the other people, I mean, for me, it's like, you know, you remember the old tape recorders we used to have? The cassette is
1: yes.
0: here, the CD is here. For me, I believe they are all in one. Okay, so when I say the incumbent, I'm talking about, that's why I said, ironically, if I hear some people scorning at opposition, I said, well, thought process is here. Past experience, subsequent mental operation. The subsequent mental operation is that right now, anybody in this government, you're scorning at the coalition, I wouldn't be angry with you. I will just smile. I say, hey, dude, that's what is maintaining you on the seat of power right now.
1: Okay.
0: Yeah.
1: So you are sure there will be a coalition to face the ruling alliance?
0: I like the way you put it this time, because earlier on when you mentioned the name of the... I keep telling people that Adama Barrow for me, Yahya Jammeh for me, the late Sir Dawda Jawara is not a person, it's an institution.
1: Okay, okay.
0: My intention is not to remove a person from the seat of power, but I want to remove an institution
1: mm-hmm.
0: democratically
1: mm-hmm.
0: to tell the institution that there is no reassurance for me as far as continuity is concerned.
1: Okay, okay. So what? Before I ask, you know, why you want to remove that institution, what chances do you give your coalition against the ruling
0: well,
1: alliance?
0: I do hear people come out and then give percentages on how much percent. You hear that all the time.
1: Yeah, but yeah. I want to win by 75%.
0: Yeah, I
1: minimum.
0: Heard that.
1: 75% minimum.
0: I heard that. I heard that. Realistically, I will give it to anybody who wants to take it. And when I predict, I am not going by euphoria or emotions. I'm not an emotionally charged person. Senghor said it. La raison c'est pour Hélène. Reason is for this particular individual, and emotion is for this other particular individual. I don't go by emotions. Reasonably, if you associate the variables, you study the dynamics, you look at it, believe me, the coalition can win by 67.8%.
1: Oh, ho!
0: Yes.
1: 67.
0: Let anybody deny me.
1: To the decimal, last decimal point, right? Yes.
0: Let anybody. This is my own assessment. I mean, and I'm not being polarizing things here. I am being serious. I am not saying that I am the only person who can predict. Somebody can come from the government and deny me. I mean, I like that because that's what we were fighting for. Sometimes when I see people talk, get angry, reacting to orders, castigating, I laugh. I say, this is not what we are fighting for.
1: Mm.
0: If I am against Peter, we should come here, speak to each other, laugh at it, but at the same time,
1: be
0: serious.
1: Ideas
0: exactly. I don't know why some people believe that even if you quote another person, they will giggle, look at the person, or you try to associate the person. Those things are not for maturity. They are not for professionalism.
1: Okay.
0: Yeah.
1: And just finally on, you know, elections before we move on to, you know, other issues affecting our country. I mean, the Gambia is not just about elections. Yes, it may be
0: absolutely
1: an election year, but
0: yeah.
1: Hey, listen, there are bigger things than
0: I agree
1: than
0: with
1: election.
0: You, Peter, 100%.
1: Why don't you want Barrow to have a third term, or don't you want this institution to have a third term?
0: Well, for me, like I always say, Allah knows that Adama, as a person, is a brother. When I meet him, I don't remember us using any other language other than Fulani, sometimes a little bit of Wolof.
1: Oh,
0: so that shows you that.
1: How is this Fula? Not very good.
0: I can tell you that if I go with Adama on an exam on Fulani language,
1: yeah.
0: I think Adama himself agrees that I will beat him with the results.
1: Okay,
0: but
1: so
0: I know he will tell me, no, no, mi Japani.
1: So he doesn't speak great Fula?
0: No, no, no. I'm just teasing him. He
1: okay.
0: speaks, of course he speaks great Fula. If I don't want us to mark our test, Maybe Ahmad Ba can do the marking,
1: okay.
0: But he himself knows that my fuller is good, okay. But his fuller is but coming back to,
1: yeah. Why don't you want him to,
0: you know, for me it's like some people wanted to associate my approach towards ending it as a third term. No, the third term thing, when I said I don't agree to it, it's not because like what the law says or no. I think those people who listen to me know that I am more law-abiding and more responsible than any one of them would think, because I know the local content of things and I know the global content of things. What I am saying is this. Like they say in Wall of Peter, maybe you will like that proverb also. Yalla, lu nekala mun Peter, why do li mun yeb lay def?
1: Dega.
0: Isn't it?
1: Absolutely.
0: Allah, the creator.
1: Mm-hmm.
0: There is nothing he cannot do.
1: Yeah.
0: But it's not everything he can do, he does.
1: True.
0: Okay, the constitution has given you the right. Mm-hmm. There is no problem about that. For me, I did not make the law. No, we all made the law, isn't it? But my wish for him, and I say it here on this platform, I've said it over and over, is that he would have been the first president to enter to win elections in 2016, clean slate, no military, nothing. Because Sadada also came clean slate, but he took over from the colonialists. It was not just going through the first round of election and winning. We all know that, right? Francis Edward Small and others, what they did, everybody knows that. But with this man on the seat of power today, Brother Adama, he came through elections in a very tense situation. And I don't think he will ever venture into saying that some people, someone like me and others, didn't do anything. I hope he will not. You know, mm-hmm. So we all did something to bring change.
1: Okay.
0: I wish after the 2020 and also for me, no issues. Legally, he can go. But for me, as an individual, based on my principle, I believe that what I wish for him was to write a chapter that no president in the Gambia has ever written, and he would have been one of the best presidents in West Africa also to write that chapter, that he came 2016 to 2021, I mean 2026, I am gone 10 years. He would even want to start it in the Gambia. No president has ever done that. I wish he could, and I offered to say, I'm not the only landed person in this country, but I think I have a little bit of expertise to share with people. I would have coordinated people for us to sit and write a project called the Barrow Conflict Resolution Center. Then he would continue being a president even after leaving the State House. I am not into this because I want to take him out only because you shouldn't be the president. No, I am trying to assure continuity democratically, whether it is the state or not. We should know that democracy does not go with wishful thinking.
1: No, it doesn't.
0: Yeah.
1: No, it doesn't. On Monday, the 1st of June, 2026, show with Coffee Time with Peter Gomez. Our guest is Ambassador Essa Bokarsi. So much for his presidential ambition. Let's now talk about issues facing the country. The resignation of the CDS Chief of Defense Staff. You were once in the military as a gendarme, I'm told. His resignation has raised a lot of eyebrows.
0: Yes, absolutely.
1: From your perspective as a security analyst, what does this say about the state of our army, military, the armed forces?
0: Well, number one, Peter, it makes me feel so bad and sad whenever I hear a scandal or anything like that in the military, because I keep telling people, apart from having gone to high school and all that, anything I began with professionally was built in that army. Because even the French I studied and went to France and came back, I improved my French from high school at the military during the Senegalese Gendarmerie being here when I was sent to Senegal to do some training. So definitely I owe a lot to the Gendarmerie, to the Gambia Armed Forces, to the Gambia Police Force. It is very, very unfortunate. This is a person I know also personally. We meet at Takwa Mosque, pray together. Okay? So if I tell anybody that I am indifferent or it doesn't affect me whether Mohamed Cham stays as the CDS or not, I'm not saying the truth. I know him personally, and I know Sen also. The one who is
1: sending, the one who is making the, or who made the allegations.
0: He talks to me still directly, personally, and I may not divulge, because I don't think sin is even ready to stop. Let me say that to people, because sin has so much that he is ready to reveal. Yes, because he is around. He watches me wherever I go to, and I don't think sin will. Oh, sin will.
1: Yeah, just leave it on.
0: You
1: it,
0: know,
1: on
0: sin will entertain that. I mean, and he knows me. He knows that I keep record when I am talking to people because I want to make reference. But sin is not yet done, though. That I can say. He has a lot to say, because there are things that he has already said verbally. I mean, and he doesn't even want anybody to relay his story for him. That's what he says. He said that because if any day I'm facing a panel or anything, I'm the one who will speak for myself. So this is not good, because I think that the CDS, or the former CDS, I don't know whether I want to use the word comment, but I support the idea that he resigned, because at this point of time, professionally, whether it is the military or not, the best option for anybody to take is what he did. He should resign. Some people are speculating, saying, oh, did he resign, or did he? I told him, I don't want to jump into that vessel of speculations, because he has resigned. Let's give him the credit that he is honorable enough to resign. That's it. I don't want to know whether somebody met him somewhere and told him to resign. Why would I try to crack my head over that? Resignation is resignation. He has resigned. He has resigned. That's it. Mm-hmm. But now the thing is, analytically, I mean, at least... some of us were here, not only here, I was in France, and I've worked with some as a contractor with U.S. forces and all that. And then when it comes to military, confidence is part of it. But when the threat of discipline, Peter, and authority is loose, that's not good. And you cannot have it strong when the one on top,
1: The apex.
0: Like they say in Fula, say go bonita and limore ayima. They said, if you are counting, if one has a problem, then two cannot be good.
1: Okay.
0: Okay, so Peter, the thing is, it's unfortunate that this has happened to Mamat, who is a person that many, and I know that this young man, some people should restrain themselves from pointing fingers at him. This person could have taken a bullet for Mama Cham. I have done investigations. I don't know what is the fundamental part of what brought all this, but I know that there is a time in his life he could have taken a bullet for Mama Cham. I know that.
1: He believed that much in him.
0: Yeah, and then he has a lot of respect for him. I think, Peter, you see, Gambia, most of these differences grow because of the Gambian attitude. Gambians like what they call male male. Okay, when things like this start, I wish I knew about this. What I would have done was to drive my car, bring sense, make them sit down, and let's look through these things and see how to remedy it, whether it is legal or moral, but it should have been. But people left it to grow. I mean, according to what I investigated, the young man was sometime detained, something like that. Okay? You know, that's not the way. Petrol does not put a fire. You can't use petrol to put a fire. Then you add more fire, isn't it?
1: Yeah, absolutely.
0: So people should have. But Gambia, like I always like saying it, excuse me, sometimes I like bringing the Quran sometimes. Yeah, you know, Gambia here, Peter, they like saying, Kiniti Jamala. You know what I'm saying. You know, even if you wrong Peter, they will just say, well, Peter Munyal, kisa. Yo, you are telling Peter Munyal, esa niti jamala. Already you are telling Peter, yo, kon yo do niti jamala.
1: Absolutely. Yeah.
0: Lordi na indi jamala.
1: They did.
0: You know, so the thing is, we all know the surah, the imams are watching. Watawasa bil haq, watawasa bil sabri. You see, if you are beginning with sabar and then you don't want to bring truth, you can never get it. You cannot you hear them say, tamper justice with mercy, sorry. Mm. Have you ever had tamper mercy with justice?
1: No.
0: Peter?
1: No.
0: I mean, that's what you see in the Gambia.
1: You only temper justice with mercy.
0: You see that in the Gambia here. People, Peter, you know the culture here. I'm sure these are some of these things in the past they might have even angered you or something. Because you see Gambians, things are wrong. Yeah. They will still want to appease with you to forgive the one who did the wrong, what I would have advised my dear brother, the CDS, I mean, a person I respect, I don't like seeing him in this situation, to be honest with you, whether he believes it or not. I would have brought Sen, make him sit down. But Gambia, when you are on top, Peter, they will always want to clap for you when you have an issue with another person. If it degenerates, that person will turn into a victim and they will sympathize with
1: you. But in terms of reputational damage, do you think it only stops at the CDS personally, or it affects the entire armed forces?
0: That's why I said this Sen is not ready to stop.
1: Okay.
0: You see? Because Sen, some people are trying to diminish him and say he was just a clerk. No. You see, Gambia, we like that. Even Issa, you yourself, Peter.
1: It's not his position that is in question
0: exactly.
1: here. It's what he is saying was done
0: exactly
1: by so that, the most trusted person, if you like, in the armed forces.
0: That's why when you say, when you said he is not done, you are right. The thing is that I don't know if for me, I can even appeal to him to come and sit with you here. He will come.
1: Listen, if I had opened the door to him, he would have started his allegations here.
0: Good. Okay. No, that's just an expression I'm making when you when you say thing. But the thing is that now that particular individual has mentioned names. I will not mention those names. It is him who will mention those names. It's a booby trap. You know, in when you lay mines, those who mine detectors.
1: Now you are getting into the military language.
0: Yes. Now the booby trap, you remove the main mine, that doesn't mean that the small mines are off.
1: So Cham is gone.
0: Yeah.
1: But we also have serious allegations against the National Security Advisor.
0: My dear brother.
1: Well, I started school with him.
0: I know.
1: A good friend of mine.
0: Yeah, I know that. You know? I know that. Well, I call him that because anytime we meet, it's only respect. But
1: how should, you know, these scandals be handled to restore, you know, confidence in our national security institutions?
0: For me, my recommendation is independent, impartial investigations. No stone should be left unturned. Everything should be investigated. And when the investigation is to be done, the person doing it has to have that acumen in you to understand, because investigating military is not the same as investigating civilian institutions. One has to be cautious. It is delicate. It is about security. You have to be cautious of breaking the backbone of the security, because for me, I will not side with anybody in any situation where it's about instability. Everybody knows that. I'm not saying it because I believe I love the country to be stable more than even any person who may think that you have that authority with you. So investigating military is very delicate, Peter. They have to, but you cannot let this go also like that, because the ripple effect.
1: So even though for now there are allegations, I mean, it would be foolish to just say, well, they are just allegations, as government tends to do, unfortunately.
0: I think Mama Cham's resignation has made it impossible for anybody to say it's just allegations. His resignation itself, even if you want to just stop it there. One thing I support his idea on is that at least he's out, so that if investigations are to be conducted, you will not say, oh, call the CDS, the panel will be there, and some people will be under him. I think he should be commended for that.
1: And to his credit, he has said that, you know, he will cooperate with any investigations.
0: I think for me, I'm very much fair in this context that nothing else can I say about his resignation, other than at least definitely if he got off.
1: And then, of course, we have GCAA, you know, allegations against the leadership about some aircraft with no, you know, permission suddenly landing in this country. What's going on?
0: The coconut siblings also, you know. I mean, I heard about that. In fact, sometimes I say I don't want to enter into speculations professionally. I drove by that place where they have the coconut 4 days ago, 3 days ago, with the young man you saw outside. I don't want to enter it. I went, stood, and looked at the coconut siblings. And I said, that's it. Anything I hear, because when I receive information from Sen or anybody else, what I tell them is, professionally, you give me information, I process the information. If I process it and analyze it, I see that I still need, I may have backup. You may be a Gambian, you may be a non-Gambian, but you have to help me to do the, because these are very serious things. And the scandals upon scandals upon scandals. What the government needs to know is that someone like me, I'm not happy about it. No serious citizen would want to see a government crumble and fail just because I want you to fail. I don't want to inherit a government that has crumbled, that has failed, that's a laughing stock. I don't want to do that. It's not good for the country. In fact, it's not about the government anymore. Yeah. The people who are working in this government, sometimes also you see that leaders, the only thing I would advise my brother on, which is the president, is that, you see, when you bring along from home this culture of Ma Diula Dumako Ruslo, let Adama understand, people do not have issues, don't dislike him. I don't belong
1: people
0: to
1: people who know him say he is too loyal.
0: Yeah,
1: you know,
0: so that kind of
1: past
0: thing.
1: Past relations.
0: Yeah.
1: He grew up with Esa Bokarsi in the same neighborhood.
0: No, no, no.
1: He feels that he owes Esa Bokarsi.
0: I can read that in him. Know. As I said, personally, I keep repeating this. Personally, I have no problem with Adama Barrow. No. Personally, I don't have a problem with Yahya Jammeh. No. The thing is that it's the institution and the functionalities of this institution. Peter, you and I know where there is no functionality, there is no institution. But where there is functionality and there are deficiencies in functionality, there is still no institution.
1: Mm-hmm. You've served as ambassador in multiple countries. Yes. How do you assess the current state of Gambian diplomacy? Would you say, like you know, some of them do say, we are punching above our weight, or would you say we are falling short?
0: Well, the thing is that I'll begin with the person who is there. He was in the military, the Minister of Foreign Affairs, Sering Murugan, my dear brother, Sengbi. You know, well, some people will say he's a military man, but he served as a diplomat for so many years in one of the most complex places too. The Eurasia area, because Turkey is Eurasia.
1: Yes.
0: I mean, I have met him on the ground, I found him on the field, and I know what, at least, he was trying his best. Now, the thing is, Sering Modu himself, if I were to advise him, I would advise the same thing I said about my brother. Let him understand one thing. He has to revamp certain embassies. He has to revamp the structure. He has to avoid saying that, oh, I may offend these people because you are politically connected. If I were to be the Minister of Foreign Affairs, if I touch you and they say you are untouchable, then I will leave, but I'll touch you. Because diplomacy, the classic part of it, the cream part of it, the professional part of it, is the best for a country like the Gambia. So far, we don't have any natural resource that we can run around with. It's only services that can make us survive. And number one, on top of the chart of services, diplomats. We have to have the people outside, Peter, to sell our potentials and to bring potentials, match them with our potential. And you cannot do that with people who are using a flowchart error or using a torchlight, fumbling in the dark, avoiding crocodiles and anacondas in the dark. You can't do that. You have to be serious. That I'm not going to be merciful
1: so
0: about.
1: So currently you would say our diplomacy needs revamping.
0: Yes.
1: The missions right around the
0: absolutely
1: world need
0: revamping. I'm not saying everybody, but
1: And what does revamping mean? Could it also mean resizing, as they say now?
0: There is what they call the zoning and mapping. There was a time, some of us, Gambia's economy right now, the world economy where it is, needs austerity measures. And we will come to that as far as the government is concerned. But when it comes to the diplomats, maintaining diplomats is very difficult, Peter. It's very expensive, particularly if it's just a tax-based economy, particularly where those diplomats do not transform themselves into what I call transformational leadership, but you cannot be a transactional diplomat. You have to have the two in you. So walk around, make sure that what is being spent on you, what you bring home is proportional to that. But you cannot be a diplomat simply because you have a flag, you have a bench, you run around, you have an expensive car because I'm an ambassador representing. When you're an ambassador, you are representing to bring home something. And these embassies everywhere, they should be downsized. Some of us, when I was in France, I covered Romania, I covered, Hungary, I covered Bulgaria, I covered Portugal, I covered Spain. I traveled to all these, I met President Putin. You know, we
1: Putin.
0: Went to, yes. I met
1: when
0: him.
1: When he wasn't president or when he
0: when
1: was
0: he
1: president?
0: When he was president.
1: Ah, interesting.
0: Yes, I met him, definitely. Okay. So, I mean, a person I like anyway. So this is the thing that I'm saying. We have to downsize. You know, when what I want to advise this...
1: But not close down.
0: Well, if where the need... If for me, particularly, if I were to be asked, close down will be part of it.
1: Okay.
0: Some of them, they, you don't need to...
1: Which ones?
0: Why,
1: which ones
0: for you? Example, today, why there are embassies, some people, I see them writing about it, I would not recommend their closure because of strategic reasons. You don't close that of Guinea-Bissau, you don't close that of Mauritania, no, for strategic reasons.
1: Oh, those have been there for ages,
0: yeah.
1: Haven't they?
0: But so. If I were to say that, this the Mauritania one can cover Morocco, why not?
1: And then you close down
0: and
1: Morocco.
0: Some, not to close it, you can downsize it. Some people will tell me, oh, Morocco is very important. Yes, it is important. I understand that. But for strategic reasons, if it is about security... Mm-hmm. Because it, those embassies that I mentioned, they are more related to security strategic reasons than anything else. Mauritania is very important there. Okay? Why not they cover Morocco? If, I'm just giving an example. Morocco may stay. Yeah. But now, let's say we have France, an embassy in Spain, an embassy in I don't know. Why all that? One, like, France is a member of the Security Council, permanent member. If you are there, you carry the weight to cover Spain and all this stuff, so you can have a consulate there. When I was there, these consuls, also, the minister, I would advise him, some of these, maybe he's doing it, I'm not sure, some of these consuls, they need to be called for consultancy, and then, sorry, for... what
1: consultation?
0: Consultation, okay? Because they need to be told that you are a consul because there is a government. You are a consul because people elected a president. Serve the people and make sure that the president's name will not be spoiled. Most of the time, these flights, these jets they hire, some of these consuls, you know how to approach them. You talk to them. They will know how to help you to get those jets. The only thing you will do is to fuel. Or assign the consuls, because you know why somebody is a consul?
1: No.
0: It's either you are influential professionally or economically. For me, if you are not influential economically or professionally, they bring your file before me as an ambassador, I will turn it down. I recommend to the president that don't hire him. But if we have people walking around, ambassador at large, and then you go and bring people, recommend them, that's not what I would recommend for the president. You see, because one thing I can say, it's not difficult to be an ambassador of a president who is not aggressive. It's not difficult. The easiest presidents to be ambassadors for are those who are not aggressive. So let them downsize, let them close some, and let them engage these consuls and tell them you either have to do something or we will remove you. Because these consuls, some people will tell you, the consuls are helping us. No, they have cards. They buy cars duty-free. They buy computers duty-free. If they want to rent their places, it will be duty-free. And that is given to them by the Gambians. Here, I am not opposing. I am being a Gambian, taking a Republican standing, giving a very sincere advice to anybody, whether you are in government or you will be in government in the future, to know that we need those kind of austerity measures. Let these consuls be engaged to help us. If not, let them leave the job.
1: Okay.
0: Yeah.
1: Good point. Yeah, we need every penny we can get, you know.
0: Absolutely.
1: From, especially our diplomatic relations. Let's talk about the Gulf, crisis in the Gulf. Recently, a Gambia-flagged ship was attacked by the U.S. Navy and disabled from, you know, what you read. What's your reading of this incident, and what does it mean for, you know,
0: because
1: Gambian maritime credibility?
0: Because, you see, I am pulling some things that I was discussing with some professionals who are part of these things and they understand. But there is a, before I go to that, Peter, I just wanted to pull a press release from the... we'll analyze that, but I'll start right now. We'll analyze that very soon. Okay, I think I shared that with some other people. I'm not sure whether I sent it to you or not, but I don't think Peter...
1: But if it's relevant to the question, why not? You can go
0: so
1: through.
0: Now, I read it after analyzing. Now, Peter, let's look at it this way. We build a scene, we write a scenario. In intelligence, those who are used to the tradecraft, they know. I mean, I'm sure, I'm not sure whether you are an MI6 or whatever.
1: So, MI6, come on.
0: So, you know, you write these scenarios, Peter. Now, the scenario that is present before us, Gambia as a country, not only the government, but even a citizen, let's just be careful of trying to take sides here. Some people are so emotionally charged. Anything, they will just say, oh, yeah, we are Muslim. And they, no. This situation about a Gambian vessel with a Gambian flag, for me, if I say it right now, people will say, oh, yeah, because he lives in America, he supports. No, I'm not supporting America. I am supporting truth. What the Gambia should do right now is to find out if they deny that they do not know who took it, anybody who put our flag there, if that's the departure point, then the best option is join hands, work in tandem with the Federal Bureau of Investigations, join hands, work in tandem with the Central Intelligence Agency, and then the CENTCOM in Florida and others, AFRICOM in Germany, and join hands so that they can help you to know who is taking your flag and using it in that dangerous war zone. Because, look, people have to understand, in military context, they are what they call legitimate target. So one has to be careful of transforming yourself into a legitimate target in a murky situation you do not even understand. But that doesn't mean, I'm saying if that's the departure point, some people, you know, Gambia, people like the easy route. They are always yawning and stretching their muscles between wishes and convenience, which is very dangerous. We should not side with anybody other than the ones that desecrated or bombarded the aircraft. What led them to bombarding the aircraft? It is a legitimate target. Now, the legitimacy of a target is not only geolocation. It can also expand from the circle of geolocation to geointelligence. Okay? Now, when it spans out to geointelligence, people have to be very careful, Peter, because the thing is, do you expect in a war zone, a country that is at war with another country, see your own flag on a ship and then the flags, let's pray that this will be the last one. Because let me tell you one thing. If it continues and then they keep seeing Gambian flag, are we not exposing ourselves to the list of legitimate targets? I mean, people have to think about that. Now, let's come to the sequence of events and what led to this. You know, when, Peter, when analysts are analyzing things, especially Intel, MI or whatever you call it, they go through sequence of events and sequence of tense. Let's say sequence of events. And then I like using this terminology, association of variables.
1: Okay.
0: Now, the one variable is the Gambian flag vessel. Okay?
1: Yeah.
0: Now, what happened before? There was a time during the former regime.
1: Yeah.
0: We had reports about a ship that was intercepted in Nigeria, steal from Iran. And people said, no, these are arms destined for the Gambia. Later on, we heard that the arms were, it was in arms, it was a ship loaded with tiles. Other people said the ship was loaded with agricultural material, isn't it? This is how countries that are engaged, this is how they are Intel and other people may think. In fact, not even Intel, but the human, the professional. Now, from there, they said, okay, this is susceptible to being suspicious or whatever it is. Now, then from there, we had another one, Senegal. There was a time during the former President Abdoulaye Wade's time, didn't he break relationship with Iran? Not anything against Iran. I'm analyzing how the mindset of the professional builds up. We heard there were arms discovered in the southern part of Senegal. The arms were built in Iran. They were produced in Iran. Investigators went further. Anybody who denies in this government or anybody who wants to deny, I don't speculate. I'm speaking professionally and the archives are there. They can ask Dakar. Their intel bureaus will tell them the facts. The facts are dealt in the archives. Then it was discovered. Iran said, yes, these arms are from us. But we did not ship it to the southern part. It might have been a third party. I think, if I remember very right, they were pointing at a country like Ukraine. This is some time ago. Senegalese intel came, zoomed on it, microscopically went and found out that that particular third party is in the Gambia, how it transit. I am not going to point fingers. Sometimes we make mistake and point fingers at the former president. No. It might have been a relay point of contact, a relay POC in the Gambia. Maybe the that former president doesn't even know the person. So this is how they, you know, when you investigate, Peter, don't follow people, follow facts. Where I investigate, I see that these things, they built up. Now, you see the American government or any other government is watching the activities of the Gambia Maritime Administration. Let them not make a mistake about it.
1: Do you think they will view every Gambia flagship with suspicion?
0: If I were to be assigned, even though you can call me somebody who was born in Kundaya, but I am working for the U.S.
1: Yeah.
0: If I were to be assigned,
1: yeah,
0: that's exactly the way I will think. I will not mince my words about that.
1: Okay.
0: Because the moment I see, what Gambia should do is to cooperate with those people who bomb the place, but let us not emotionally start taking sides. And that will be a very dangerous route. Because if we take sides, means you are transforming yourself remotely into a legitimate target. And that's very dangerous. Mm. Now, let me come and read this
1: press release.
0: This press release here, and we analyze it. I'll analyze it.
1: Okay.
0: Resumption of ship registration.
1: Yes.
0: Okay? This is coming from our Gambia Maritime. They said, ship registry circular, marine notice 0126 this year. Okay?
1: Mm-hmm.
0: Lifting of moratorium on vessel. Registration under the Gambian flag effective 1st January 2026. We are in June,
1: yes,
0: 6 months down the line.
1: Yes.
0: Okay?
1: Yes.
0: That's how investigators think.
1: Mm.
0: Now, ship owners, managers, operators, port state control authorities, local agents, recognized organizations, deputy registrars, and all related maritime. That's what they address it to. Now, let's go to the language here, Peter.
1: Yeah.
0: I hope we have time. We are pleased to inform you that the Gambia Maritime Administration has lifted the moratorium previously imposed on the registration of vessels under the Gambian flag effective 1st January 2026. They further went on, maritime service providers are advised to coordinate with vessels they wish to register under the Gambian flag. Okay? It is important to note that the administration will accept registration application only through registered local agents. If I were to be assigned to look through the Gambian file, I will put a question mark. Why only local agents? Why? And who are these local agents? That's what I would ask. Are they susceptible to being corrupted? I'm not saying everybody, but most likely. This will draw me back now to that shipment of arms to the southern part. So are these people quarantined? Do we trust them? How did they become local agents? Do we have a system in the country where you have security clearance if you want to be a local agent? This is what the investigators look at, okay? Furthermore, vessels that are sanctioned by the US, EU, UK, and Canada will be ineligible for registration under the Gambian flag in line with our commitment. I would have suspected this paragraph, me. If I am assigned to handle the Gambia's case,
1: yeah,
0: I would suspect this paragraph.
1: What's suspicious about that
0: paragraph? I will say, what are you preempting? Because you just said EU, UK, and Canada, and US. It's like, hey, trust me. I would not have written it like that. I would have just said, the vessels that are sanctioned by recognized countries whose activities are well known in all other parts of the, especially in maritime, the Gulf of Aden, Hormuz, and all that. But you just don't single out.
1: Or just leave it general. Just say sanctioned
0: vessels. Because they think that will make the U.S. trust them. It will, in fact, make the U.S. will distrust them. Because you are trying to show, oh, you people, U.S., EU, UK, Canada. No. You don't write it like that. That's not what, if I were to be assigned to analyze it, to help U.S. have a perception of it, I would put a question mark and tell the authorities in Washington that I suspect this paragraph, because why are they singling you out? It's more of trying to cover your eyes. Oh, trust me, I'll do it. U.S. doesn't operate like that. U.K. does not operate like that. Canada. You can say it, Peter, but they will still come on the ground and say, who are these local agents? What is the eligibility requirement of this local agent? They will follow them and do, I wouldn't say they, but I, if I was assigned to do it personally, like as a professional, I would have sent surveillance on those local agents too. and find out their activities, whether they come to Peter at Kotu at, in the evening, whether they talk to Peter. I will not take, yeah. I will take my time. Yeah. See, this is it. We encourage all stakeholders to take the necessary steps to facilitate smooth registration processes and ensure compliance with the new guidelines. I don't like the language itself because the language is too much like Mandama Bahde, Mandama said the bullet must suspect. You don't need to do that. You don't need to write like that. You don't need to try to convince them with those sweet words. The operatives don't think like that. They are very reasonable.
1: We were just talking about scandal. They just came from a major scandal leading to a change of administration. So
0: the maritime
1: scandal. Yeah.
0: Exactly.
1: So maybe, you know, the new bosses are simply saying, well, don't associate us with whatever was the
0: but
1: practice
0: in
1: before.
0: Fact, we have data that they registered 70 vessels.
1: You know?
0: But you re-register 70 vessels. Yeah. You came back and then said, this is the press release to show that you are the clean Tommy or the clean Mary.
1: Mm-hmm.
0: No, you are not.
1: For you, it doesn't work.
0: No, as a professor,
1: for you, it doesn't work.
0: Now I am detaching myself from anything emotionally Gambian.
1: Uh-huh.
0: I'm being that professional. If I were to be assigned to do the job, that's the way I will approach it. You know what Gambia government should do in this case?
1: No.
0: Associate themselves with those people who bombarded the island and let them help them. Because even if people are using our flag, we don't know who they are, we don't have the right mechanism to know them, they should work in tandem with the Central Intelligence Agency, with the Federal Bureau of Investigation, NSA, and then send a mission to the United States, sit with them, and be very honest and frank about it. And be very much, let them work hard on maritime security agreement.
1: Yeah, maybe we should look at the registration process itself,
0: the
1: entire system. Because if ships can come from anywhere in the world and, you know, register under the Gambia flag, you don't know what they will go out there and do. But we have to, you know, end. It's already, what, 10 past 10?
0: Oh.
1: You know, the next guest is already waiting.
0: Okay.
1: From coalition politics to diplomacy and security, what's your message to Gambians listening today about the way forward?
0: Well, the way forward is that let us take our nation seriously. We cannot, I like the way you put it, we cannot always basing things on what is electoral.
1: Mm-hmm.
0: Let's be issues driven.
1: Mm-hmm.
0: Let us try it, even if it is a broad base. A broad base also, just by itself, could still come back to electoral. So I think we should be careful within a strategic document to be issues driven.
1: Fantastic. Yes, sir.
0: Thank you, sir.
1: Thanks for coming. And do come again.
0: Well,
1: and again.
0: Well, you know where to see me.
1: As long as you are in this country. Yeah. I bumped into you over the Eid holiday.
0: But you know, you and I bumped into each other because we belong to the same...
1: Circus.
0: Yes.
1: Circle, yeah, exactly. So there you go. Thank you very much for coming to the program. That's Ambassador Essa Bokarsi. Up next, a very interesting young lady. She wants to persuade me to take up yoga. Well, just stick around and hear how the conversation ends. It's Coffee Time with Peter Gomez, brought to you in association with these great partners. We never tire calling out their names. 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
3: It's 10:22 in the Gambia, 22 minutes past 10 o'clock on Monday, the 1st of June, 2026. You're with Coffee Time. Next, I'm joined by Maimuna Kujabi, better known as Maya, a Gambian nurse and yoga pioneer who, reading up on her, I learned had turned her own battle with chronic illness into a movement for national wellness. Now, when she called me about this interview, I asked why her story would matter to my audience. Her answer was simple. Older Gambians, because I'm old, need to hear it because they might find her yoga classes richly rewarding. And when I told her my age, she laughed and said, I should enroll myself. So today, Maya is here not only to share her journey, but to convince me and all of you listening in your 50s and 60s that yoga isn't just for the young. It's a path to resilience, health, and vitality at any age. Maimuna Kujabi, a.k.a. Maya, welcome to Coffee Time with Peter Gomez.
4: Thank you. Thank you so much for having me.
3: All right. Tell us a thing or two about yourself, away from, you know, trying to persuade me to take up yoga.
4: Good morning, Gambia. First of all, I want to thank you for this opportunity. I really appreciate it. The other thing I will say about me, that I'm a young Gambian, and I have been doing yoga for a while now, and also I am a nurse. So I'm here to have the conversation with Uncle Peter.
3: State registered nurse?
4: Yes, a registered nurse.
3: Fantastic.
4: Yes, thank you.
3: Nurses, automatically yoga instructor?
4: Instructor, yes.
3: So most nurses, if not all nurses?
4: No, you'll be surprised to know that, if not, I am the only one who is a yoga instructor when it comes to nursing. Yeah, the only one.
3: And are you certified?
4: Yes.
3: As a yoga instructor?
4: Of course, right. Yes.
3: How did you, discover yoga? How did you come into yoga?
4: Wow.
3: And what made you fall for yoga?
4: All right. So here is a piece of how this was pain, discovery, passion.
3: Repeat that.
4: It was pain.
3: Pain.
4: Discovery.
3: Discovery.
4: And pastor.
3: Okay. Pain. Right. What was the pain? What brought about the pain?
4: This was when I was young. Mm. I was having arthritis.
3: When you were young, as if you are old now.
4: I'm over 11 years now. This is when it started.
3: Okay. The pain started when you were only 11?
4: Yeah, around 11. Uh-huh. Okay. And this was when I was in primary school. Mm-hmm. I was having arthritis. And this has
3: arthritis?
4: To do, yeah.
3: I thought they said you had to be as old as Uncle Peter.
4: No.
3: To start having arthritis.
4: No. You know. Okay. Well, this is what happened. And arthritis, it deals with more of joint inflammation. It's an inflammatory disease. So at that time, when I was in primary school, I used to go to school. I love education. This is where I have the dream of becoming a nurse or a health personnel. Mm-hmm. Now, this time around, there was nothing like yoga. So my father and my parents, but most important, I would say my father, because this is a man who never gave up when I was having this arthritis. So when I was going to school, I would go to school, and somehow my school would stop because of the pain I was going through. Now, there was a time in Gambia.
3: Where did you feel pain most? In your joints?
4: Yeah.
3: Where?
4: And I was so obese. So even to walk was
3: a
4: problem.
3: Obese.
4: Yeah.
3: Heavy.
4: I was, yeah. So my parents were doing local treatment, traditional treatment, I would say. So my father will also encourage them to do medical treatment. But anytime they go, they will say, Molbatatale, because ni moltata loptanotonga prastamonda manasoto. You understand? So this time, it's like, they don't give up on me, but it's like, they don't have that 100% hope in the hospitals because it is challenging every time the same thing. Mm. So my father was a policeman. He's retired now. So he traveled for peacekeeping. When he traveled, his colleagues that he met there, he explained my story to them, that this is what is happening to my daughter and we have tried everything. Can you people help? So they advised him, if you go back to the country, take your daughter to medical treatment. But here they already know what really is happening in the Gambia. So this year, MRC was in the Gambia. They are very much active.
3: MRC?
4: Yeah, MRC.
3: Was in the Gambia long before you were born.
4: Yeah, so now, this come to my my parents to head to MRC. This is the ER, right? So when my father came back, mind you, all these years they have never gone to MRC. They all go to other hospitals. Mm-hmm. So my father told them, I'm taking my daughter to MRC to seek for treatment. So now, when my father went there, the doctor that was there who admitted me told my father that your daughter have to go and do exercise. I never know how to even run 100 meters. So I was obese. Here, I was so much in pain, right? Not going to school itself, seeing my colleagues go to school is painful, right? So here is where the pain exists.
3: So that's the pain element.
4: Right.
3: Yes.
4: So now the recovery is where the doctor advised my father and my uncle to take me to the field to exercise. After exercising, we stretch. My uncle loves sport. So now, that stretches. I was little, so I want to figure out, what is this? What more stretches can I do at that time? Now, I will use the phone, do research about stretches. Here comes a word called yoga. This is where I discover the word yoga. Now I have no interest in searching about stretches. I'll go straight to research about yoga. So the more I stretch, the more I do research, the more I see more of what I'm even doing in the field with my father and with my uncle. Right? So this is how I keep on going over the years until I realize that, okay, my uncle told me and my father that you're not only doing this because your doctor asks you to do it, but you have flexible muscles. I think you can do something from this. Now I found passion. I fell in love with what I was even doing. It doesn't feel like this is pain. I enjoy it. So here, I was not going to, I was not teaching anyone. I was the only one who was doing it. I get back to school.
3: So you discovered yoga through research.
4: Research.
3: And then you started practicing yoga on your own?
4: Yeah.
3: Or did you get somebody who knew about yoga already, was practicing yoga, to, you know, teach you the first steps?
4: No. Oh. It was only my uncle and my father, these two people. So my uncle, he loved running, but he don't even know what yoga was anyway. He knows about stretches, but yoga, no. So he will be there to help me through. Yeah. So this is where discovery happened. Passion also in the pitch. Every time I do, I fell in love with it. What did I say the last one? Can you remind me?
3: I think it was...
4: Passion.
3: Passion. So
4: yes.
3: It's pain, recovery,
4: yes.
3: Passion.
4: Yes.
3: Okay.
4: So I become more passionate about it because I've been doing yoga for 10 years, right? So I went back to school, I recovered, and I went back to MRC to look for this doctor, but they told me that he traveled back. He is not in the country. So this is something I adopt because it's part of my life. I will never forget it. And I feel like as a young girl, if I have to go through this and it's painful and I fell in love with it, now I'm done with high school, graduated, I'm like, okay, I am going to take this upon myself to do this. And I do research about it again. Why is it that Gambians are not into this?
3: I'm not into?
4: Yoga.
3: Yoga, okay.
4: Yes. So, and I also get my answers, which is they are not aware of it. Up to date, if you walk in the street, they will tell you, I don't know what that is.
3: Yoga. So
4: they, yeah.
3: Yeah.
4: Mm-mm, people don't know. So this is it. So okay. Now you understand the pain, recovery and passion.
3: And passion.
4: Yes, this is how it went.
3: Okay. Mm-hmm. And we will get into the yoga deeper.
4: Mm-hmm.
3: But when did you decide you wanted to become a nurse?
4: This was when I was in primary school. That was early before the passion of yoga. I was.
3: So the passion for
4: nurse was there before yoga.
3: Okay.
4: Yes, yes, that was there.
3: Who inspired you
4: to become a nurse?
3: Yeah. Or it wasn't out of inspiration or anything.
4: Yes, it was.
3: Yeah. Who inspired you then to become a nurse?
4: This. I think my family, we have soldiers in my family, we have doctors, we have policemen, yeah, so I would say yes, yeah. My family.
3: Yeah.
4: Yeah.
3: No, doctors I can understand, but soldiers?
4: Yeah, we have soldiers in my family. I have two police soldiers, we have two. Yes.
3: Okay. Mm-hmm. And when did you begin to monetize your yoga, to turn it into, you know, a business?
4: Okay. So this is when I actually go through the professional training. You know, then I used to do it myself.
3: Oh.
4: Yes.
3: So you underwent professional training. At what point did the professional training come in? Because
4: when
3: I tried to ask whether, you know, you were guided.
4: Yes.
3: You know, during the course of, you know, practicing.
4: Yes.
3: Yoga, and you said no. So when did you decide, well, I have to go and get formal training?
4: Yes.
3: And where was that?
4: In Ghana.
3: You flew all the way out to Ghana? Why Ghana? Why didn't you go to the Asian countries?
4: Well, they are here. They are here. Indians.
3: Okay.
4: They are here in the Gambia, yes.
3: So why did you have to go to Ghana then, if they were here in the Gambia?
4: Well, I want to achieve both. It's still a win. Yes.
3: Okay. Why Ghana? Why did you choose to go to this particular
4: country
3: training institute in Ghana to hone your yoga skills?
4: It's basically a choice. And that very year also, I was going for a diplomatic conference.
3: Diplomatic conference?
4: Yes.
3: You're a diplomat?
4: Of course I am. I am a diplomat.
3: Okay. Diplomatic conference.
4: Yes.
3: Who selected you for this diplomatic conference?
4: Well, okay. In fact, I will take this opportunity to say thank you to, what do you call it, Gach Maime, because he was the one who funded that trip for me. And Peter, I have never met this man. I have tried all I could to say thank you facially, but I have never met him. I only write and I say, hey, this is what I want to do. and I got help from, this is like 3 days, and he paid for my ticket, and I went.
3: Okay,
4: I
3: so what did you learn in Ghana?
4: A lot of diplomacy, and as I said, my yoga training.
3: Diplomacy, and you're a nurse. So yeah. When do you get to use your diplomatic skills?
4: Wow. I've been using it.
3: How?
4: Okay. So my diplomatic skills actually helped me to socialize and to also lead. I am always leading crowds. Whenever we have International Yoga Day, which is coming up soon on the 21st of this month, you have to have those.
3: We're doing this interview 21 days too soon.
4: Yes, it's coming soon. So with that diplomatic skills, it really helps me. I was like, I wish I could do this even before that time. I'm late to, catch up. But yeah, it really helped me a lot. Yes.
3: Okay. Mm-hmm. All right. So are you employed as a nurse? Do you wake up in the morning,
4: go to the hospital
3: and do all that? Or yes. Is all your time taken up now by your yoga?
4: No, my father wouldn't like that at all. Because
3: so you're in the health system?
4: Yes, he always support my...
3: Employed as a nurse where?
4: Registered, Kanifing.
3: Ah, SRN. Yes. You're with Kanifing General Hospital. All right.
4: Thank you.
3: So you told me that... people in their 50s and 60s
4: can do yoga.
3: Should and what you said was should enroll in your class. Why do you believe yoga is especially important, beneficial, for older Gambians?
4: Okay, and this is why I'm even here, I believe.
3: Yeah.
4: Okay, so
3: try to persuade me.
4: So well, it's time now, people, to convince me.
3: Yeah, let's see how well you do otherwise.
4: All right, thank you. When you do yoga for elderly, you will find out that, okay, to my experience, many of these elderly people, they get into loneliness.
3: Loneliness?
4: Yes.
3: I'm not one of them.
4: Okay, Peter, I'm coming.
3: I find it difficult to have, some spare time for myself.
4: Okay. Maybe when I keep going, you'll find yourself getting... to agree with some of
3: that
4: the
3: I am point. Lonely.
4: Yeah, not lonely.
3: Okay. All right. Okay. Go.
4: Okay. Here is the point. So, as I said, many people find yourself be lonely when they are aging, which is one of the reasons why I wanted to have elderly people to practice yoga, and also to find balance for fewer falls. Elderly people. They need this activity to balance their well-being, okay? And also stress management. Whether you are young, that one I think you have to agree with me. Young or old, you have to know how to manage your stress. And this is where I win over this conversation. So here, I think you already agree. Or should I keep going?
3: About stress? Yeah, stress management.
4: Yes.
3: That one, but
4: yes,
3: maybe I have other means of managing my stress.
4: Managing stress,
3: yeah, different from yoga.
4: Okay, whatever that might be,
3: yeah.
4: I believe somehow you will find out that this is also part of yoga. What do you do to manage stress?
3: Sleep, yes.
4: Okay, do you know that yoga can also help you to have a better sleep at night? When you do yoga, you have a good blood flow. And this will help you to have a good night's sleep, because now your body is relaxed, you have your calmness. When this happens, you have a good sleep.
3: Okay.
4: But if your mind is not calm and relaxed,
3: sure. Probably. So, yeah, what does yoga involve? You want 50-year-olds, 60-year-olds, 70-year-olds, to enroll, with your classes. Mm-hmm. What does it involve?
4: Yoga involves...
3: When they come to your, what do you call it, studio?
4: Yeah.
3: Where they practice this is called a studio.
4: Yeah, it's okay. Studio.
3: Okay.
4: Our studio is in Senegambia, by the way.
3: So, if they come to your studio, what will they do? What will you get them to do?
4: Okay. First, I will make sure that if you come in, you relax. This relaxing, at least 15 minutes or 30 minutes before you start. Right? In my studio, you'll be surprised. Within that 23 people that I will have...
3: Oh, you have 23 people?
4: Yes.
3: You, you, you can only take 23 at a time.
4: No, I can have even over 50.
3: Okay.
4: In that studio,
3: but for now
4: it's
3: really
4: big.
3: Only 23 yes. enrolled. Yeah?
4: Yes.
3: Okay.
4: So now you realize that okay, these strangers, people coming from different places, they will start socializing, and this is what yoga does. They will start talking, moving around.
3: Oh, the
4: that
3: best
4: movement
3: place
4: alone.
3: Is to go to a football field. there you know, socialization.
4: Okay.
3: No, go ahead. I'm just trying to go.
4: Okay. So they socialize. They connect. Social mm-hmm. connection. That is what yoga does.
3: Okay.
4: All right. So when they do that, I will ask them individually. Right. I will make sure that I know their physical and mental, emotional well-being, their health state in general.
3: Really?
4: Yes. So I want to know really who I'm dealing with. So also we have yoga.
3: What questions
4: that
3: do you ask, for instance? I mean, if I came, what questions would you ask me about my mental health and
4: yes,
3: wonders?
4: Yes. I will ask you really, if you know what you wanted to do, which is yoga. If you don't know, mm-hmm. I will tell you what yoga is.
3: Okay.
4: All right? And I will also make sure that I am sure that you really want to do this. But I will tell you everything you need to know about yoga. And I'll also ask you, if you don't mind, for you to tell me if you have any health conditions.
3: Okay.
4: Yeah, so you can reveal this to me.
3: Okay.
4: Now, this will help me when I'm offering the classes to blend in which one of the yoga poses all of my students can do at the same time. For example, if you have arthritis and other person have another sickness, mm-hmm. but I will make sure that I give 5 or 10 yoga poses whereby all the students will benefit.
3: Mm-hmm.
4: Because we have group session, we have private session. So if you're not going to fit in those yoga stretches I'm going to give, mm-hmm. I will advise you to go for private sessions because you cannot fit in the group. So this is how I do it.
3: Okay.
4: Here, I already know what is bothering you.
3: And where does the, you know, mental health, issue come in?
4: For the yoga?
3: Yeah, I thought you said you would ask about their mental
4: yes.
3: state and all of
4: yes.
3: that. I haven't heard that. You just asked me whether I had health issues.
4: Yes. Mental health.
3: Because usually here, mm-hmm. mental health is mm-hmm. not always listed mm-hmm. as a health challenge. People will tell you, I have malaria, I have headache, I have that, but nobody will tell you, you know, I am easily stressed and all of that. And they will tell you, you know, stress is, you know.
4: Yeah, stress, if you
3: a
4: are,
3: mental health condition, isn't it?
4: If you have stress, mm. you are already mental health affected.
3: Okay, that's what I'm saying. So when do you ask about the person's mental health?
4: In
3: the general question
4: yes,
3: about
4: yes,
3: health?
4: Please, yes.
3: So then
4: yes.
3: It's up to them to volunteer,
4: yes.
3: you know, their mental health uh-huh. or not.
4: Yes.
3: Okay.
4: And also,
3: is it important to know?
4: Yes, it's very important.
3: Of every
4: individual. Yes, I need to know your mental.
3: So if they don't volunteer, why don't you ask?
4: Because if I don't ask, mm-hmm. But they still happen to practice the yoga,
3: mm-hmm.
4: they will still benefit. Whether you are affected mentally or not, you lose nothing when you do yoga.
3: Okay.
4: Yeah. So if you are healthy or you are not mentally affected, you can still practice yoga.
3: Okay.
4: Yeah.
3: Okay. Okay.
4: Mm-hmm.
3: Have you worked with physically challenged people before?
4: Yes.
3: Yeah.
4: I did.
3: Yoga is also for them.
4: Yes.
3: Yeah. Persons with disabilities. Physical
4: yes.
3: disabilities.
4: Yes. Yes. With UNDP.
3: Yeah.
4: I think this was last
3: Whether
4: year.
3: Whether it's, you know,
4: yes.
3: the loss of one limb
4: mm.
3: up there or down there,
4: mm-hmm.
3: weakness of one.
4: Yes. And this is where meditation comes in.
3: Yeah, because it's not everyone who can, you know, put their hands like this. No, on a serious note,
4: yes.
3: it's not funny.
4: Yes.
3: Some people have, you know, either a weak left or weak, and
4: mm-hmm.
3: maybe they,
4: mm-hmm.
3: you know, If they pose like that, would that be okay?
4: Of course.
3: How do you help them?
4: Of course. You can even be lying down straight on your back.
3: Yeah.
4: And be meditating. I can't sit here and meditate. I don't.
3: So yoga is about meditation.
4: It's not necessary.
3: Yoga is more about meditation than movement.
4: No. Yoga is simply about breathing.
3: Yeah.
4: Movement
3: mm-hmm.
4: and gentle stretches. This is what yoga is about. Meditation. most of the time, I will do this before or after the classes. Now, what happened is when you do meditation, because you walk for 30 minutes before you reach to my studio, your heart rate is already up. I cannot just ask you to stretch. It's not healthy. So when you come, I leave you to roam around for the 15 minutes. If not, you hungry, you want to be on the mat, then when you sit there, the first 15 minutes, I will make sure that you are calm. Yes, when you are calm, then we get into the stretches. So now I stretch you. When you are about to go home, I'll make sure also you move from the studio with a calm mind. Now your heart rate will be steady before you leave. So this is what happened.
3: Okay, so anybody who comes to your yoga studio has to be stretched, to use your language.
4: Of course. Yeah? You have to stretch.
3: What does stretching involve?
4: Engaging your muscles.
3: The what?
4: You have to engage your muscles.
3: How?
4: Stretching, it's about...
3: By squatting, going down and up, or what? How do you stretch?
4: Okay, we have squat pose in yoga, but you have to stretch. When you are doing the squat in yoga, is different from when you are doing the gym squat. So that way, you flow. There is something we call flow in yoga flow. So it's way different from...
3: This is scary for a 50-year-old even.
4: Come on now. You can.
3: Talk less of a 60-year-old or a 70-year-old or an 80-year-old. And you say all these people can do yoga.
4: Imagine
3: a 70-year-old squatting, going down and up, down and up.
4: And they can do it. Because it's different from the other squat you're talking about.
3: How?
4: When you squat, when you do yoga squat, you have to hold on there.
3: You hold on where?
4: Like when you squat, you know, before you come up, you have your squat pose.
3: Yes.
4: You have to be there for at least some minutes, maybe,
3: And you think an 80-year-old can
4: Of course
3: that?
4: They can. Okay, now, Peter, I don't think you are even catching up right now. I mentioned about, where I give the example of having 23 people. Mm-hmm. And here I know all their situations, right? So... if squatting does not fit the 60 plus years old people, I will not involve that.
3: Okay.
4: That is other yoga poses they can.
3: You will drop squatting.
4: Yeah, please.
3: Things, if they go down, they will never come up again.
4: Yeah.
3: And what do you substitute that with? What replaces it?
4: You have meditation.
3: Can't they sit on a bench and then go up again?
4: We have some...
3: to something and... I mean, if it's just to, you know, to move the, the muscles...
4: Yes.
3: Once you go down, I mean, even if you press against something, that's moving your muscles. Yeah?
4: Yes. I mean, that movement alone, even their hands, this is yoga.
3: Yeah?
4: Yeah. And again, we have something called chair pose.
3: Chair pose. Okay.
4: It's called chair yoga. So you can sit on the chair. And this is also, most elderly people do this.
3: Now you're speaking our language. Now you're speaking our language because you know.
4: So all this time I left you out.
3: No, exactly, exactly. Because
4: are you convinced now?
3: You don't. Well, we still have a few more things, huh?
4: Okay. All right.
3: Okay, and especially for older men, how can yoga help them? Apart from helping them sleep better, what else? With stress, with eating, appetite, and all of that, does yoga help with that?
4: And do you know that when you do yoga too?
3: Yeah,
4: my mom used to close her freezer because I'll be eating like nobody in that family.
3: You?
4: Yes.
3: Yeah, but I'm talking about the older people now.
4: Yes, I'm coming to you. So if you start doing
3: yoga, does your mom do yoga?
4: My mom? Yes. My mama do yoga.
3: Yeah, she does yoga.
4: Of course.
3: Does she eat half her fridge after every...
4: Well, she does.
3: Okay.
4: Because people I eat more than her.
3: Because people say I don't eat much, so maybe I need something to help with my appetite. Huh?
4: Well, how confident is it? But again, you people have so much gain when it comes to yoga. Because
3: so much what?
4: So much gain. To gain.
3: Oh, so much to gain. Yes. So much to gain. Yes.
4: Because when you are growing old, if you do yoga, it will help you to avoid muscle stiffness.
3: Muscle stiffness?
4: Yes.
3: You're speaking my language. No, that wasn't that either.
4: Yes.
3: Okay. All right, muscle stiffness.
4: Yes.
3: Okay.
4: So I mentioned about social connection. So if you're not going
3: Is weightlifting not better for that? relieving muscle stiffness.
4: Do you know that before you even, go to the gym to do lifting, it is advisable to do yoga.
3: To do yoga before you lift weights.
4: People who really know what they are doing in the gym, they will stretch first before they start lifting. So because when you are doing that, it will help you to avoid muscle injury.
3: Ah.
4: Yes.
3: So from lifting weights, you can injure your muscles.
4: Well, if you just walk in the gym and you start lifting, your body been relaxed for like 24 hours. You just go to the gym, you lift 20 kilo.
3: Yeah.
4: You're causing more damage than you know.
3: So?
4: Yeah, it's very bad.
3: Well, luckily, I don't think... Did you say 20 kilos? I don't think I can even lift 5 kilos.
4: Well, okay. So you should be doing yoga.
3: Yoga, yeah?
4: Yes.
3: Okay, okay. And what's the one yoga pose you think 50-year-olds, 60-year-olds should try first?
4: Hey, this one.
3: So if I came to your studio, what pose would you make me do first?
4: Okay, this one will sound funny, but I will let you do the warrior pose.
3: Warrior?
4: Yeah, we have warrior one, warrior two, warrior three. You see, when a warrior have a sword and
3: so
4: one leg front, one leg right there, hand straight, you focus. Oh, thank you. Yoga will even help you to boost your focus and concentration.
3: Really?
4: Yeah.
3: I need that.
4: Yeah.
3: For this job, this crazy job.
4: Oh, yeah.
3: I need something to help.
4: Oh, thank God.
3: But this warrior pose.
4: Yes.
3: How difficult is it? You're talking about one leg at the back, and behind, one leg in front. Is it what?
4: Yes.
3: There.
4: You only have one hand like that, straight. So now your face will, you will put your face on this side, and your
3: Where would the left foot be? Where would the right foot be?
4: Okay, if you stand, you have two legs.
3: Just try to stand. Yeah.
4: Where all you need here is face.
3: Okay.
4: This is straight.
3: Okay. So this is the warrior pose, right?
4: No, this is standing pose.
3: I thought you said you were going to make me do the warrior pose first and foremost.
4: So because what happened is, you need space here. So this leg is straight, facing this way. You need to twist this one. There you go. So you inhale your knee this way.
3: Yeah, that's not for me.
4: It is.
3: No, that's not for me.
4: Come on now. You should do this one.
3: No, that's not for me.
4: This is easy.
3: Okay, so this is pose number one. Let's go back and let's do pose number two. Let me see.
4: Now, when you do this, this hand comes, you know, one here, there's two, right? If you put this hand down, now this one comes in, three.
3: Yeah, I'll bring my friend Kuku, he will be able to do it.
4: Yeah, yeah.
3: Mr. Marong.
4: And we have the child pose also, which is very good. We have something called the child pose.
3: The child pose.
4: Basically, I do that whenever we are about to finish the yoga classes. It helps you in calmness. For stress management, you see, when children cry, I mean, you said I'm not even old, so when I cry, I'll be like this.
3: Okay.
4: So here is a yoga pose because what?
3: Oh, is it?
4: Yeah.
3: Huh.
4: If you're on the floor right now, now I'm sitting on my feet, both feet, bent, right?
3: Yes.
4: And then my hands are like that. This is a yoga pose.
3: That is yoga pose.
4: It's very good for stress management if you want to, and emotional tension also. Yeah.
3: You know, there used to be, I don't know whether there still is, PE.
4: PE?
3: In schools as part of the, you know, did you not have PE when you went to school?
4: I was.
3: Yeah, you had PE.
4: Yeah.
3: Do you think yoga has a place in our schools?
4: Of course.
3: Yeah?
4: Of course.
3: Should they be teaching yoga?
4: Yes. Yes, yes, yes. They should. Because, and this is what we are trying. I want to give a shout out to the Indian community. We are trying as much as
3: She's
4: we
3: one
4: can.
3: Of the Indian community.
4: Oh, hi. Namaste. Yes. So Indians are trying as much as they can to make sure that our communities, our schools. Today's what? Okay, tomorrow there is a French school in Banjul. One of the yoga instructors is an Indian, Morgan. I will say a big shout out to her. She's doing very well job in the Gambia. Every year, this woman will go to schools to teach students yoga. We usually have pre-sessions. this year, Gambians and other foreign nationalities will come to my studio. But for her, she starts tomorrow. So we do pre-sessions before...
3: The French school near the library.
4: Yes.
3: Just behind the National Assembly and Gambia High School.
4: Right. Yeah. So she will be there. And last year, I believe, were they in Marina? There's a school also. Last year, she covers. So you see...
3: Okay, so yoga has a place.
4: Yes, in schools.
3: In our schools.
4: Yes.
3: In one word, mm-hmm. what does yoga mean to you?
4: Wow.
3: Because I have only, 5 minutes?
4: For me, mm-hmm. yoga means so much that I can express. But for the listeners, I will tell them that yoga is simply an activity that you can do to move your body, to breathe, to calm your mind, and to stretch. These are gentle stretches that you can do. And it's also good for every human being. You don't have to be young or old to be part of yoga. Any human being can do it. Yeah, so this is what I have to say.
3: Very good. I know business people don't like to discuss money, but... How expensive are your sessions?
4: Okay, for my private sessions, mm-hmm. it's $1,000 for an individual. For group sessions, it's $2,500.
3: Is that for just one meeting, every meeting? Or?
4: Yes, one meeting.
3: Yeah?
4: Yeah, $1,000.
3: So if I walked into the studio tomorrow, I should have minimum $1,000?
4: No, you should be having $700 if you want to join. Private. It's just you and that big studio and Maya. That's all. Okay. But if you want to join anyone, okay. Yeah, you pay $700.
3: Just $700. Mm. And it is $700 every day.
4: Mm-hmm.
3: Oh, wow.
4: Yeah.
3: And you have 23 people. Hey.
4: Wow. And let this man stop calculating this amount.
3: And they come every day. Why am I doing media when
4: Well, yoga is really expensive. It's very much.
3: I have. All you have are mats. That once you lay them, they are there for years and years and years.
4: Well, gym will not give you all of that.
3: So, okay, if I come with my $700, what do I get in return apart from the session with you?
4: Everything.
3: Is there anything you give me to wear? I mean,
4: yes.
3: Is there anything you give me to eat?
4: Huh? Eat?
3: I'm just asking.
4: I'll give you a bottle of water.
3: 15
4: you have, okay, let this man not start with me. Yes, you
3: okay,
4: have
3: so
4: your mat.
3: People have to be robed in a special way?
4: No, you have to put on anything free, not too tight clothes.
3: Which I bring myself?
4: Yes, these are your outfit.
3: Yeah.
4: So
3: yeah, I'm trying to see, what my $700 goes to,
4: And you have a mat, you have your space, and you have your tower.
3: People come with their individual mats?
4: No. I have the mats at the studio.
3: You provide mats?
4: Yeah.
3: Okay.
4: And I think that's all.
3: Okay. And in terms of, maybe taking care of, being careful about, transmissible diseases, for instance, do you have these mats?
4: Clean?
3: Yes.
4: Yes. After every session, we clean the mats.
3: Fumigated. We're talking about Ebola now.
4: And this is why I always make sure that I know what is happening here.
3: Because people come into contact,
4: mm-hmm.
3: With a mat.
4: Yeah.
3: On which maybe, some body fluids might have been left and all of that. Yeah.
4: Right. So I always make sure I know.
3: You're a nurse. You know, right? You know what I'm talking about.
4: I know.
3: Yeah?
4: So I'm always aware of that.
3: Yeah.
4: Yeah. Pay attention to that a lot.
3: Fantastic.
4: Yeah.
3: How would you like to end some?
4: I want to say closing
3: remarks.
4: A big thanks to you for having me, and I hope that your audience will really come for my yoga classes.
3: Don't worry. Give your number, and before you leave here, they'll start.
4: They'll
3: start calling you. Old people want to be well.
4: And do you know that you have a bigger fan, Mr. Cham? He always listens. When I had the interview with Therese, that very day, the second day, this man come to my yoga studio.
3: So
4: over 50. You see? So you should be coming.
3: Right.
4: Yes, and I want to say big thanks to my partners. I have partnership with Aquaview. I have partnership with Senegambia, with UNDP, and World Food Program. And which one? I cannot name them all anyway. Shout out to all my partners. And so I want to say thanks
3: to... What number do you take inquiries on?
4: 523-9052.
3: Yes. 523-9052.
4: Very much reliable.
3: Thanks for coming, Maimuna.
4: Thank you.
3: Maya.
4: Thank you.
3: A very successful yoga session later today.
4: What?
3: You never know who might just pop up.
4: I want you to be my next client.
3: There's so many of us waiting to give that call now.
4: Okay.
3: Did you say 523?
4: 9052.
3: 9052.
4: Thank you so much. Thank you.
3: That brings us to the end of our program today. Tomorrow we have the government spokesman and Alhaji Mustafa Njai of TAF on the program. Don't miss it. It's going to be another interesting day. Thanks for watching. Thanks for listening. Have a good day. Bye-bye.
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3: Hello, welcome to Outlook, extraordinary personal stories from the BBC World Service. I'm Jo Fidgen, and joining us on a video link from her home in Texas, hello, Michelle
4: hi.
3: Renee.
4: Hi.
3: Are you recording yourself, Michelle?
4: Yes, ma'am.
3: Great. Okay. Please do call me Jo. I'll be confused if you call me ma'am.
4: That's just it's a Texas thing. That's what we do in Texas. Everything
3: we,
4: is yes, ma'am.
3: It's what we call the Queen. So, you know, it's a little bit different.
4: Well, there you go then. How fitting. Because, you know, you're a queen. I'm a queen. You're a queen. We're all queens, ladies.
3: Michelle is wonderfully bubbly, and she's in a good place now, a very good place, and a long way from where she was in November 2000 when she was a bank manager in California, and she and her young daughter Bria were interrupted one night at home in Vista. What we're about to hear isn't your average true crime story. It's about what happens afterwards when the bad guys are in prison and you're trying to work out how to put yourself back together.
4: Life before was just this very busy single mom corporate woman. My daughter was 7.5 at the time, so I was getting up and, you know, making breakfast and rushing her to school and then getting to the bank and, you know, just balancing everything, make sure the ATM was full of cash, motivating everybody. I was the branch manager that that had cookies and coffee for people that came in and a little nook over on the side for the kids. So I was usually just making sure that everything was ready to go for the day.
3: Mm-hmm. Bria, what kind of child was Bria?
4: Bria was a very, I would say, independent in a certain way. She was always the one that was over, you know, not with a big group of people. Parent-teachers conferences would, you know, mention that Bria kind of goes off and kind of does her own thing. And so she was independent in that way. And her and I were close. It had been just her and I since she was, you know, just months old. But, you know, we were, you know, making it work.
3: So that night, when you got home, what, you know, what was the plan? What were you and Bria going to do that evening?
4: Eat dinner, kind of snuggle up on the couch and read a book before she goes to bed and take a bath and, you know, rinse and repeat for the next day.
3: Mm-hmm. So what stage were you at in your evening when you were interrupted?
4: We were on the couch. She was playing with her Game Boy. She was playing Super Mario Brothers, and I was sitting on the couch next to her. And that's when we heard a really loud noise coming from behind us.
3: What kind of noise?
4: The noise was the door being kicked in and the door jam and everything just shattering. It was a very loud noise. They kicked the door in. They turned in the direction of that noise. And as I turned, I saw 3 people all dressed in black, masks, guns, just coming at us.
3: Guns?
4: Yeah.
3: What do you do in a moment like that?
4: You freeze. Everything slowed down. It just didn't seem real. But before I could even do anything, they grabbed me by the back of my hair and yanked me and shoved me to the floor. I was face down on a dark brown carpet with my face being shoved into the carpet. A knee was in my back. I could hear duct tape unraveling.
3: So what was the next thing that happened?
4: They began saying, we know who you are. We know where you work. We know what you do. We've been tracking you for a long time. Like, we know where you had wine at dinner. We know when you were at the mall. We know where your daughter goes to school. We know where your best friend lives.
3: They proved to you that they knew all this stuff, that they had actually been tracking your life.
4: Yeah, they actually had been tracking me for weeks.
3: When did they tell you what they wanted you to do?
4: You know, it's hard to gauge time, how much time went by in that situation. But it was not that long after where they pulled me up to my knees and spun me around on the carpet because I was just begging, let me see my daughter. Where's my daughter? Where's my daughter? She was laying down, face down on the carpet with duct tape and a gun to her. And I just, you know, I still get emotional. And it just, I don't know how much time passed, but eventually one of them was standing in the living room, sort of over in front of the television, saying, we are going to have you take all the money out of the vault of your bank. And if you don't do everything we tell you to do step by step, you will be murdered. And so will your daughter. And then they pulled out that what they showed me were dynamite sticks and a detonation device and said, we're going to be putting on these on you in the morning. We're going to be with you all night long to make sure you get it through your head. Exactly what you need to do. One wrong move and you're going to detonate. So yeah, it was, yeah, that was a lot.
3: I guess in a situation like that, you don't even give any thought to not doing what they say. You're just going to do it, right?
4: Right, right. That's all there is.
3: Right. So they said they were going to keep you all night. They were going to take you in the morning.
4: Yeah.
3: So what happened throughout that night?
4: There was one man that was always set up by the front door, and he put a chair there, and he would sit there, and he was the big guy. And they called him Big Hershey. And at one point, my daughter said, I need to go lay down. And there were times throughout the night where she would say, the duct tape is hurting me, Mommy, please make them take it off. And I would beg them. And they did. They finally took the duct tape off of her hands because she was starting to be in a lot of pain. And we sat on the couch. And then my roommate came home. And that was a very, very tense, very tense moment. They were rough on her, and they swung the gun in my face when I tried to say stop. It was terrible. My daughter was on the couch watching all this, white as a ghost. I mean, it was, I did not think we were ever going to make it out of any of that alive. No way.
3: You mentioned Big Hershey. What conclusions did you draw about the third man who was there? Did you notice anything about him?
4: I couldn't make him out at all. He was very well covered. I could tell he was skinny. He was wiry, but I could not make out any color of his skin. I did not know what his ethnicity was.
3: Which one had pointed the gun at your daughter?
4: The skinny, wiry one that they called Bones.
3: Bones. So the night passes slowly, fast. I mean, how did it pass?
4: As slowly as you can imagine, you know, every second, every minute, you know, you don't know if it's going to be your last. You know, I'm stroking my daughter's hair. I'm thinking about my whole life. I'm thinking about my past, my history, my relationships with my parents, my family, my siblings, my mistakes, my downfalls, my successes. I'm thinking of everything, you know, because I'm preparing to die. When I say I did not believe we would ever make it out of this alive, I truly mean that. And every single little thing, every single little, you know, curve of my daughter's face, I was memorizing, and I was tracing. And I was touching her hair, and I was thinking about how much time I spent climbing the corporate ladder instead of with her.
3: How was she doing?
4: She was as white as a sheet. It was pure, utter shock.
3: So what was the government's plan for how you were to rob your own bank?
4: The plan that they repeated over and over was that they were going to strap us all with dynamite sticks. They were going to have two of them stay at the house with my roommate and my daughter. And the ringleader was going to take me to the bank. There were going to be other people outside of the bank watching to make sure that I didn't call the police or anything. They told me that the sticks of dynamite had a microphone. They could hear what I was saying so that I couldn't call the police.
3: So what happened in the morning then when it was time to leave, to go to the office? How did you say goodbye to Bria that day?
4: They told me I had 5 minutes to say everything I needed to say to her because I might never see her alive again if I messed up anything. And I just said, you're perfect for me. You're everything I ever dreamed of when I wanted to be a mom. And I couldn't wait to get back and see her. And I begged them to let me just give her a piece of paper and a crayon to color with, something, anything, just, you know, to make her something to distract her, anything.
3: Did they?
4: They did. And then I watched them put her in a closet and grab me by my arm and say, let's go. And she was screaming, no, no, no, mommy, don't go. And everything faded. And I just felt like I became a complete robot.
3: So you get in the car with the ringleader.
4: Yeah. He didn't really say much to me, except when we got real close. He said, park in your normal parking spot. Don't do anything suspicious that anybody would ever detect as suspicious. And then when I went to get out, he said, don't screw this up. And his language was much more profane than that. I walked straight over to my desk, put the duffel bag down that they gave me, my briefcase with the duffel bag in it that they gave me, and said, you need to fill this up. And I sat at my desk. I saw the picture of my daughter. And I ended up remembering that there had been a strange man in my bank and that came and sat at my desk asking me very interesting questions. He was shorter and stocky, and he had a he had more bulging, sort of distinct eyes. And he was saying that he was getting ready to come into a lot of money that he needed to invest. And he handed me a business card when he left. And during the night at the house, during the kidnapping, I had to use the restroom. And he followed me in there. And when I instinctively, out of habit, flipped the light on and spun around and saw him, I knew it was the same person who'd been at my desk. I knew it. I knew it. So when I was at the branch that morning, when I sat at my desk, I opened my drawer and I saw his card sitting there and I shut it and I said, okay, if this is him, there's evidence all over this desk. I hope the cleaning people didn't do a good job wiping this down. And employees were showing up and I had a teller that was coming in for the day from another branch to fill in and telling me, let's get set up. And I was, you know, I just put that on hold for a little while. So I was trying to navigate everything going on in the branch. And I was having this out-of-body experience. And I ended up bringing one of the tellers into the vault with me and said, this is what happened last night. I handed her a piece of paper, write any numbers down from the sticks on my back. Because in my mind, I'm thinking dynamite sticks have to have some sort of a number, some sort of identifiable marking, right? So I handed...
3: You were thinking really clearly.
4: Oh, I was, this is me, I'm hyper-focused. So in my head, I'm thinking, if I survive, I'm doing everything in my power to nail these people. I'm going to do everything in my power.
3: How is the teller reacting to this situation?
4: She's absolutely a mess. She's freaking out. I'm having to actually calm her down. I have to be out of here in 5 minutes, write down any numbers, get ready to shut the bank down, call corporate security when I leave, you know, I got to get out of here. I'm going to blow up if I don't. And I'm just putting money in the duffel bag. I'm just scooping money into the duffel bag. Like, here we go. Hundreds first to the duffel bag. Like, here we go. Hundreds first, 50s, 20s,

0: I'm heading out to my car, straight for the car, open the door, through the duffel bag, over the driver's seat, into the passenger seat, over the center console. I just hucked it in there. And he jumped up into the front and said, "Leave, take a left, go into the parking lot of this particular apartment complex, and you're going to park in space number this." And I did. And he said, "Now get out," and said, "You need to walk in this direction, and this is where you're going to find your car. Get in it and drive straight home." He kicked me out, hopped over into the driver's seat, reversed, took off back down the driveway parking lot, back out to the street where we had just come from. And I walked back that way and found my Jeep on the street. And I saw a very suspicious car taking off really fast in front of my car. And again, detail. I jumped in, reached into my glove box, grabbed a pen, and wrote down the license plate on the leather seats of my car.
1: Before, presumably, flying home.
0: Flying home.
1: Do you even remember that journey?
0: You're looking around at people, and the same thing happened on the way to the bank. You're looking around at people having a normal day. A normal day, listening to the radio, and I'm thinking I'm going to blow up at any moment, and I don't know if my daughter's going to be there, if my roommate's going to be there, if they're dead, if they're alive. I had no idea.
1: What happened when you got home? What was the sight that met you?
0: I just jumped out, ran to the house, and I just started screaming, "Bria, Bria, Bria." And I heard her say, "Mommy, I'm back here. I'm back here." And I ran back into the kid's room. I mean, I just knelt down to her and just hugged her and was just, "Oh my gosh, oh my gosh." And she didn't have dynamite sticks on her, and my roommate didn't have dynamite sticks on her anymore. Their plan was to take the sticks off of all of us, but the ringleader forgot to take mine off.
1: So you're still strapped in.
0: Yes.
1: What do you do about that?
0: I said, "Go to the neighbors. We could blow up any minute. I don't want to endanger you guys." And I said, "Go without me." And my roommate said, "No, I'm taking them off of you." They ripped them off of us like they were not, they just ripped it off of us. "Michelle, I think I could do it. We're not leaving you here alone." And she did. She got scissors and cut it and took it off me and put it out on the retaining wall, and we ran up to the neighbors, and he called 911. I called the bank. They called 911. My daughter was just, I sat in a chair in his living room and just was rocking my daughter back and forth and back and forth. And then the FBI and the police and everybody, bomb squad, everybody showed up.
1: You presumably showed them these apparently, these apparent sticks of dynamite that had been stuck to your backs. And what was their conclusion when they saw them?
0: Well, it was on the retaining wall down at the house. I saw them looking at the bomb sticks, and they were in the full suits and everything. And their conclusion after getting really close, I mean, they had to get within inches to be able to tell that they were wooden dowels that were painted the same color as dynamite sticks. They had, I guess it was two rolls of pennies that they wrapped in black electrical tape and had wires red and blue. I mean, it was very sophisticated design of these fake dynamite sticks, but they determined that they were wooden dowels and penny rolls wrapped.
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8: On the island of Kashim. Israel's Prime Minister Benjamin Netanyahu has ordered attacks against Hezbollah in southern district of the Lebanese capital Beirut. Hezbollah has been firing barrages of rockets and drones into northern Israel as Israeli troops expand further into southern Lebanon. France says it's detained a sanctioned Russian oil tanker in the Atlantic with the help of Britain and other allies. Moscow has criticised the seizure as illegal and bordering on piracy. The vessel was intercepted in the mid-Atlantic. Hungary's new Prime Minister, Peter Modrow, says the government will start legal proceedings to remove the country's president if he refuses to resign. After meeting President Tamás Sulyok in Budapest, Mr. Modrow said the constitution would be amended to secure democracy. South Africa's parliament is starting an impeachment inquiry into President Cyril Ramaphosa over a scandal involving the theft of more than $500,000 from his farm. A parliamentary committee is holding its first meeting today. Malaysia has started barring under-16s from registering social media accounts. The communication regulator said platforms including Facebook, Instagram, TikTok and YouTube must conduct age verification against government-issued records. Demonstrations are taking place in the Kenyan capital Nairobi over rising cases of femicide and violence against women. Hundreds of protesters have gathered in the city's centre. NVIDIA has announced a new AI superchip for personal computers. It says the RTX Spark will put artificial intelligence capabilities directly into laptops and desktop computers. BBC News.
9: Hello, I'm Jo Fidgen. 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I'll give you the number again at the end of the programme. Now, there was a lot going on in the first half, so if you've just joined us, quick recap. Back in November 2000, Michelle Renee was a bank manager in Vista, California, and single mum to her 7-year-old daughter, Bria. They'd been hanging out one weekday evening when three armed and masked men

0: not to see Lebanon as another Gaza model. And unfortunately, what we see is basically the same scenario, the same behavior, and the same destruction of the villages and the displacement of the people.
1: Some other headlines we are watching in the newsroom as well. And Iran and the United States have launched further attacks against each other in the Gulf, adding to the strain on the already fragile truce there as well. This is Rajini Vaidyanathan with NewsHour coming to you live from the BBC. Now, wherever you are in the world, it's hard to escape the rise of content creator influencers who pop up in our social media feeds, showing us the newest and hottest cafe or restaurant. Well, many of us have also seen them in those places in the flesh while they're filming their cakes or matcha lattes, often with a small entourage or selfie sticks to create their behind-the-scenes content. Well, for many businesses, it's all a very good thing, attracting new customers and more revenue. But others feel they're becoming too intrusive. Megan Lawton reports.
2: We get a lot of people who will spend quite a while before they eat the food. They get the cameras out and they're taking photos.
3: I'm in Starfish and Coffee, an independent cafe in Brighton on the UK's south coast.
2: And I honestly love seeing it, because I know if they're taking photographs of it, it's going to go on social media, it's going to be shared.
3: Tony Marks is the manager here, and he's telling me about the rise of influencers using his cafe as a space to create content.
2: I think that was a point where someone started moving tables, so they wanted to be nearer to a window, and I did have to politely say, the tables need to stay where they are, I think.
3: Often, that footage that we see being shot in the streets will end up on our social media timelines.
4: Queen, spend the day with me.
5: Let's spend a reset day together. I honestly...
3: But not everyone is happy with content being filmed in places open to the general public. Recently, the restaurateur Jeremy King, who's behind London restaurants including the Ivy, said he was fed up with influencers arriving with tripods and holding tables for long periods of time while they film.
6: Well, the influencers have caused me to consider the possibility. I don't want to ban anybody from the park, but unfortunately, the behaviour of some people coming through the door has gone beyond decency and has become incredibly intrusive.
3: And in Manchester, in the UK, a TikTok went viral after a creator said she was asked to stop filming inside a cafe unless she had hired the whole space. If you run a business, though, it can be more complicated than just saying no to filming. A video might annoy one customer, but it could also bring new customers through the door. Tony Marks tells me how content creation has changed.
2: We've gone from influencers doing content to now everyone can be a content maker. So you've actually got a lot of people who aren't necessarily professionals or making money out of it.
3: For a small independent cafe, he says the attention can help.
2: It used to be the case that you'd want to advertise on the radio or newspapers, but going through influencers, they can reach a far wider audience. It's an easy sell. Like, I give away a plate of food and a meal for two, and that can reach thousands of people. It's just advertising.
3: In 2024, the influencing industry was valued at approximately $250 billion. The dominance of the industry means we're seeing more content gathered in our everyday.
7: My name is Laura Ellick. I'm a Vancouver-based content creator featuring food, fun, and all the best things in life.
3: 5 years ago, Laura was able to quit her job in the charity sector to go full-time in content creation.
7: Over my platforms, I have around 230,000 followers.
3: So how do you record content in a public space without annoying others?
7: It starts with knowing that I'm not the main character when I'm at a restaurant.
3: Nina Robertson is the founder of Neon Management, a global talent and marketing group. She's based in Sydney and manages a roster of creators, and tells me she thinks influencers can get a hard time.
8: They're not having to pay these people, so I don't see the negative in it unless they are being intrusive to other patrons.
3: Nina believes businesses should be upfront on whether they do or don't want influencers filming in their space.
8: If a specific restaurant or gym has an issue with it, then put up a sign at the front of the door that says you're not able to record or film content in the space, and they'll go elsewhere.
1: Megan Lawton there on what is quite a divisive issue for influencers. Now, reaching the summit of Mount Everest is considered one of the greatest human

0: feats. Scaling the peak at more than 8,800 metres means overcoming altitude, sub-zero temperatures, dangerous terrain, and requires a lot of stamina. Which makes Dr. Shauna Burke's achievements even more incredible. She's become the first person with stage 4 cancer to reach the summit, and it's her second time scaling it. Well, Dr. Shauna Burke's an associate professor in exercise and health psychology at the University of Leeds here in the UK, and she just returned from Everest last night. She joins us live on the line. Well, congratulations, Dr. Burke. First of all, how are you feeling?
1: Oh, thank you so much, and thank you for having me. I'm feeling absolutely over the moon, elated to have reached the summit. Obviously, I'm feeling physically tired. It will take a few days for my body to bounce back, but just really excited to have gotten to the top.
0: Indeed, and some people would ask, why would you do it again, first of all, but do it again while you've also got a cancer diagnosis?
1: Absolutely. So 2 years ago, when I was diagnosed with stage 4 cancer, it really made me reprioritize life, and it made me reflect on what was important to me. And for me, the mountains hold a very special place in my heart, and particularly the Himalayas. And I had this driving need to return, to go back to Everest and to use the climb as a platform, not only for myself as a personal challenge, but to also try to showcase, you know, that you can still go on and have goals and dream big and still live a full life, even with a diagnosis as devastating as stage 4.
0: And one of the things I understand you did the second trip for was also part of research linking exercise and cancer. Just tell us more about that.
1: That's right. So I've been working 17 years with cancer patients and multidisciplinary care teams, looking at how we can integrate exercise into the care pathway. We know that there are a lot of multitude of benefits of engaging in exercise for cancer patients. It helps with reducing the side effects. It can help with increasing survival rates and reducing recurrence. And so for me, as part of my journey, it was really important for me to conduct research on myself while I went to the mountain to find out, you know, how my body was reacting to low oxygen environments, because there aren't very many people who have gone into low oxygen and high altitude environments living with stage 4 cancer. So we wanted to learn as much as we could. I spent 12 weeks in a high altitude chamber training with colleagues at Leeds Beckett University, where we monitored me very, very closely to see what was happening to my body while I was training in preparation for Everest.
0: It's so inspiring. I want to just get a final thought from you about what the biggest takeaway and lesson we can all learn from what you've done.
1: I think it's to keep having hope and to keep believing and to put one foot in front of the other, whatever your Everest is, just to keep to go out there and to make it happen, whether it's big or small.
0: And would you do it again?
1: Absolutely would.
0: Thank you so much for joining us on NewsHour. Truly inspirational story there. That's Dr. Shauna Burke there, ending this edition of NewsHour, which was compiled by Ellen Otson, Rosita Rosati, Mo Hashem, Adriana Urbano and Beth Timmins. Thanks to all of you for listening as well. And in the studio, Callum McLean, Ricardo McCarthy.
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4: Protest erupts in central Kenya over a U.S. plan to construct an Ebola quarantine center for American citizens. Also, Nigerian singer Tiwa Savage speaks on women finding just space in technical and executive roles in the music industry. Next, it's the interview.
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5: Coming up from the BBC World Service, the interview. Conversations with the people shaping our world with me, Leanna Byrne. For this episode, I speak to Kate Callett, founder of the Kenyan artificial intelligence company Amini, which is building data infrastructure across the global south. She warns that huge parts of the world risk being left out of the artificial intelligence systems.
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7: We consider such actions to be illegal. They border on international piracy. We strongly disagree that they are being carried out in full compliance with international law. As you know, Russia is taking a number of measures to ensure the safety of its cargo and will continue to do so.
8: Hungary's new Prime Minister, Péter Modrý, says his government will amend the constitution to remove the country's president if he doesn't resign. It's part of a push to eliminate officials appointed by his predecessor, the populist Viktor Orbán. After meeting President Tomáš Sulyk in Budapest, Mr. Modrý said the constitution would be amended to secure democracy.
9: I can say that this process will take about a month. We will try to adopt the necessary legislation as quickly as possible. And yes, there will be talk of removing all the puppets, everyone who participated in this cadre circulation, and instead of contributing to the strengthening of Hungarian democracy and rule of law, they participated in dismantling it for many million forints.
8: Mr. Major was elected by a record landslide in April, pledging to restore a system of checks and balances. You're listening to World News from the BBC. Malaysia has started barring under-16s from registering social media accounts. The communication regulator said platforms must carry out age verification against government-issued records. Ambarasan Etirajan reports.
10: The new Malaysian rule requires platforms with at least 8 million users, including Facebook, Instagram and YouTube, to implement an age verification system. Companies that fail to comply will be fined up to $2.5 million. Age verification for existing users will be implemented over a six-month period. Malaysia has joined a growing number of countries that have introduced similar measures to try to prevent children being exposed to harmful content online and cyberbullying.
8: The US biotechnology company Moderna says it's working with a global health coalition to develop a potential vaccine for a rare strain of Ebola linked to an outbreak in the Democratic Republic of Congo. The announcement comes as global health agencies are testing experimental vaccines and therapies and checking if existing Ebola treatments might work. Police in London have placed 21 officers on restricted duties after allegations about the conduct of those protecting the British royal family. Officers stationed at Windsor Castle are alleged to have slept while on duty and left posts unattended. The Metropolitan Police said last month its professional standards team had launched an urgent investigation into the claims. The conduct of protection officers at other royal residences is also being looked into. Restoration work on a popular mosaic depicting a rampant bull in the Italian city of Milan has been criticised online after the repair appeared to have removed the animal's testicles. The mosaic is on the floor of the Galleria Vittorio Emanuele shopping arcade. Visitors often place their heel on the bull's groin and spin around three times for good luck, a ritual that has worn down the design over time. BBC News.
11: Hello, I'm BBC presenter Leanna Byrne, and this is The Interview from the BBC World Service. The best conversations coming out of the BBC. People shaping our world from all over the world.
12: If you're not a little bit afraid, then you're not paying attention.
13: We have never seen a people so united.
14: Do not make that boat crossing.
0: Do not make that journey.
13: Being born in America, feeling American, but having people treat me like I'm not.
14: We're more popular than populism.
11: For this episode, I speak to Kate Callett, founder of the Kenyan artificial intelligence company Amini, which is building AI infrastructure across Africa, the Caribbean and Latin America. Since founding the Nairobi-based company in 2022, she has expanded Amini into more than 25 countries, helping governments and businesses use AI to tackle challenges ranging from agriculture to climate risk. Kate warns that artificial intelligence risks repeating old patterns of global inequality, with poorer countries providing valuable data while richer nations reap the rewards. She tells us that by building computing infrastructure locally, Amini is trying to ensure countries in the global south help shape the AI boom rather than simply supplying the data behind it.
15: When it comes to historically, as a region, we've been extracted at two levels. On one side, if you look at the AI value chain, a lot of our youth who is technology native, who sometimes has studied computer science, is left at data labeling roles at the bottom of the value chain, where the least value is created. We also have been extracted in a different ways, where a lot of our data is being extracted for free to train those systems. So for me, I think we always speak internally about the things we want to make sure we do so that we lessen the impact and the extraction of the technology, and we don't really go into very similar models than we had during colonization.
11: Welcome to the interview from the BBC World Service with Kate Callett.
15: We are an AI company building the sovereign data infrastructure for the global south. Started a couple of years ago with Africa, but have now expanded throughout the global south, doing a lot of work in Latin America, Caribbean, and Southeast Asia. A little bit of the backstory. My grandfather, Joseph, was born under French colonial rule in the Central African Republic. He was one of the first African graduates of Saint-Cyr, which is the national police school in France. He studied in Washington Police Academy, Indiana. He met with President Kennedy and started working for Interpol, traveling the world, which was quite unusual for a black man from the Central African Republic at the time. And in 1960, when the country got its independence, he decided to move back to his country. He really made a bold choice. And the reason why he decided to move back was because he really wanted to help develop and accelerate his country's development. But in 69, he was arrested and killed by the dictator at the time, Bokassa, who wanted him to partake into corruption, and he decided not to. So after that, my grandma and her five kids, including my mom, were put in a survey residence or prison at the border of Sudan. And my grandma was continuing to educate her kids by hiding textbooks into cassava bags. They got released a couple of years later. They managed to immigrate to France. And this is how I was born and educated in France. But I grew up with that story really at the back of my mind, and also going back to the Central African Republic almost every year while growing up. So I've always thought, okay, at some point I will need myself to do potentially the same choice as Joseph and come back to the country or to the continent and really put my skills to use.
11: It sounds like because of that story and that legacy that you carry a sense of responsibility.
15: I do. A big sense of responsibility, not just for me, but I think for the African continent at large, but even for the global south at large, because I'm now a citizen of the world, right? Yes, I grew up in France. My origins are on the continent, but I used to live in Barbados in the Caribbean. I've studied in Japan. I've worked in the US, in the UK, and I feel a sense of responsibility for mostly the global south, because I see how a lot of the challenges that we face very similar across the entire belt, and a lot of the opportunities we face are also very similar. So there's this kind of duality, and also a lot of these things, although we're far in terms of geographic spread, we're actually extremely similar in terms of culture, knowledge systems, and in terms of challenges and opportunities. So that's where my sense of responsibility lies towards too.
11: Originally, you studied law and political science, then you did communications. So how did you end up in tech and then in AI specifically?
15: I always say I have a bit of an unusual pass into technology because I wanted to become a journalist and write about geopolitics across Africa and write about the imbalance of natural resources in Central African Republic. So kind of like going back also to where I was from. But I did a year abroad. I was an exchange student in Japan. So when I got to Japan, one of my professors was working at Sony. He used to lead the marketing team, which is the campaign for the Walkman at the time. And he was teaching us about how technology could change behaviors for the best. And I was so inspired by that, that when I came back, I applied for an internship at Intel and got hired at Intel Paris. And then that's how my career in tech kickstart. And I started teaching myself how to code and became a data scientist like this. Because for me, it was, okay, if I'm getting into a field, I need to understand really how this works. I'm a very curious person. So I need to dig a little bit deeper. I need to be able to build myself. And that's kind of how I ended up into AI and emerging technologies, because I had this like passion for really understanding how the convergence of machine learning, emerging technologies, computer vision, drones and such were working, because that's what I was working on when I was at Intel. And since then, I actually never left the field. It just became what I live and breathe on a daily basis.
11: When you started, were there many women doing that?
15: There were not many women doing that. Let me tell you, there were not many people of color. When I used to lead emerging technologies for the group in Europe, I was based in Poland when I started that. And I remember at the time we were two black employees in the country out of like maybe about 2,000 people. And for me, that always was quite shocking. Mm. But then you move to the US and you have so many black executives and you're like, oh my God, this is a different world.
11: Was there a particular moment? Well, it seems like, you know, you have been learning and, you know, accumulating a lot of knowledge about where the gaps are in technology. Was there a particular moment when you realized the Global South was being left out particularly?
15: Yeah, it was in 2018. I was still at Arm at the time. Arm had a partnership with UNICEF. So they were bringing a couple of executives in Africa, actually. We traveled to Ethiopia and to Malawi. And it was my first time being back to the continent since 2014. So I had spent about 4 or 5 years away. And when I got to Malawi, we went to a school in a rural village. I can't even describe. It was a big realization, and it was a feeling of, I need to be doing more, and I need to be doing more for Africa. Don't ask me why. It's very difficult to describe that feeling, but this is when I felt a deep switch in my heart and where I decided that now it would be the time that everything I would do onwards in my career, I would actually do it for the benefits to the continent. So when I came back, I helped Arm build their strategy for emerging economies. I was about to take that role, which is when NVIDIA came in. And my deal with NVIDIA was, I'm going to join, I'm going to help, I'm going to do what I've been doing for a while, which is developer relations. But I also want to figure out a way to support accelerating technology access in Africa, Latin America, all these a bit forgotten emerging economies.
11: Now, you said before that many AI systems are being built for conditions that simply don't exist in large parts of Africa. What do you mean by that?
15: We still have a couple of divides that right now Africa is at the heart of. The first one is the digital divide. I think we all know that we still have 2.2 billion people in the world that are unconnected. And unconnected truly means invisible. They're completely invisible to the AI models that are being built today because those models are using data from the internet to be able to train their systems. But if you have like a third of the world's population that is not on the internet, that means their knowledge systems, their cultures, their languages are not represented in those AI systems. The second one, I think, is the data divide. Across the Global South, 80% of our data is completely unstructured, fragmented. We still operate on analog systems, you know, paper-based, handwriting. So that data is not even ready to be ingested or analyzed in the AI economy, which is all running on digital. I usually look at is the compute divide, three regions. 90% of the world's compute today is concentrated in three regions. Africa, for 19% of the world's population, only holds less than 1% of the global data center capacity, which the real number is closer to zero than one. When you think about all these different divides compounded with each other, you realize that actually right now, none of the systems, the AI systems that we talk about every day that are making the headlines everywhere, are designed for the continent, let alone for the rest of the global south. So there's a big imbalance. But in that imbalance, I actually see an opportunity to do things right, an opportunity to do things differently, and an opportunity to do things purpose-built for our context. And this is the reason why I started Amini.
11: So, yeah, you had the opportunity, you got that feeling that you want to do something, but then you have to start the business. Where did you start from?
15: We started from the data, because our biggest bet was, okay, how do we go about AI systems that are built from the ground are actually reflective of local reality. But then we're operating in places where energy and connectivity is scarce. So when we started looking at compute, we thought, well, you know, these big AI factories that we're talking about can't be operated here. So how can we go about it differently? And we started looking into deploying modular systems that are prefabricated, literally data center in shipping containers that you could ship everywhere, especially in rural areas that are hard to reach. And those systems are renewable ready, so they can work with any source of renewable energy, but they're also very small. So they are modular and they can grow with the country and an ecosystem needs. And then once we had that, we spent the past 2 years looking at how we could solve for the connectivity issue, because you're now generating insights that you want to distribute to the communities, but actually that distribution channel doesn't exist because a lot of our communities in rural areas don't have access to internet today. So we were like, if we can't solve for that last bit, we won't be able to make any progress. So we actually, a few months ago, released a research paper and looked at how we could repurpose underutilized spectrum bands that every country has, including the ones that you're using to broadcast radio or to do TV broadcasting, into 4G and 5G without having to expand and add more cell towers, which is the way to do it today.
11: So at that point, had you left your job? How did you fund all of this?
15: So at that point, I had already left my job. All this happened after I moved to the continent. And when I first moved in, I was just thinking about, okay, I need to be closer to the problem. So I spent a few months really exploring and trying to understand exactly where the problems were. Assembled a team as well, a local team that I knew from mentoring some students at university and such. So it was more about, okay, let me move closer to the problem, find a team to help me solve that, and just start building. So we bootstrapped for the first couple of months, and then we raised up our first round, I think was March 2023, and then we raised the second round November 2023. We raised a total of $6 million, but at the end of last year, we actually became profitable for the first time. So we've now proven that, you know, you can build a company that does impactful work for the region, impactful and meaningful work for the global south, but that can also make profit out of it.
11: You're listening to the interview from the BBC World Service with me, Leanna Byrne. When Kate spoke to me over Zoom from Nairobi, she really struck me as an intensely driven person. She's someone with a real sense of purpose. And I can feel how deeply her grandfather's story still inspires her and how personally she feels the inequalities she's trying to solve. And when she talks about her business, I really get the sense that she's trying to prove it can be both impactful and profitable. Okay, let's return to my conversation with Kate Callett. Every founder knows it's at certain points and that there's huge challenges where you have to decide whether or not you want to continue. Were there any big hurdles for you that you had to overcome?
15: Yeah, it was hard. I mean, I'm a Black woman trying to raise funding, right? It's not the usual technology funder type that you can find in the market. So I was going against all odds, against, you know, the very small pocket of funding that's going to women funders, the very small pockets of funding that's going to Black funders, the very small pockets of funding that's going to funders solving for Africa and the global south. What truly helped me is a lot of the ecosystem I had built in the Silicon Valley, working at the center of the AI revolution, the relationships that I've been able to build, the trust that I had been able to get from there, stayed with me when I left. If I had not worked in the US, if I had not worked at NVIDIA, at Arm, at Intel, I wouldn't have been able to achieve all that in the time frame that we have today.
11: Was it ever difficult to convince people that this was a commercial opportunity? It wasn't something like charity development, particularly when people say, hear something like AI for Africa. You know, they might think this is a charity or it's a developmental opportunity, not necessarily a commercial entity. And you've shown that it is.
15: Yeah, it was. And it's still difficult because you still get into rooms where they're like, but is there any money in Africa? Like, who is going to buy your systems? Or is there any money in the Caribbean? Who is going to buy your systems? But now we have the proof points. So we're able to show that this has converted and the world has changed a lot so that the old assumptions are not true anymore. But I think even beyond the commercial opportunity,

0: and they know how to solve problems. You just have to give them the frame to solve those problems at a grade that is enterprise government grade. So it's more of softer skills you have to commit to. But once you make that commitment, I can tell you that the talent is there and it's ready to be harnessed.
1: Often founders say that standing in front of investors and having to convince them of your business is one of the hardest things. But do you ever, give them an example of how your platform changes outcomes for people, businesses?
0: We did. And I think when you first start fundraising, when you're pre-product, pre-everything, the one thing investors want to know is what is your story and why are you the best person to solve that problem? So, I used to make a parallel with my grandfather's story and kind of to explain to them really what was driving me. Let me give you an example. So 2 years ago, we started working with the government of Barbados. And that started in a very uncanny way because I was waiting to meet with Prime Minister Motley. And she hears that there is a lady who wants to talk to her about AI and sovereignty. She didn't have enough time and she said, put her in the car. So I'm in the car with the Prime Minister, have 15 minutes to tell her about, how our nations can become one of the most data-rich small island nation in the world, or how it can become someone else's data colony. And she looked at me for a long moment and she said, build it. Barbados had records dating back the 1600s that they were scanning. So we used our proprietary AI models to digitize over 3 million documents, including civil and commercial records dating back the 1600s. We also ingested all their cabinet papers, over 22,000 cabinet papers, every MOU, legislation, bilateral agreements, every commitment Barbados had made since 2012. We built an intelligent knowledge base for the country and made it searchable, cross-referenceable, and actionable in real time. For me, Barbados is not just a story of sovereignty. It's a story of a small island nation understanding that the world has changed and we had a very particular convergence between AI, data, and geopolitics, and understanding that today, to build risk and resilience in your country, you actually have to invest into data infrastructure.
1: I love that story. It's like the elevator pitch, but you had 15 minutes rather than 15 seconds and you were in a car instead. So
0: Exactly.
1: I'm wondering, Katie, I mean, you mentioned that we are very much at a crossroads in terms of technology and artificial intelligence. And a lot of people say actually artificial intelligence isn't going to be good for everybody, particularly people in blue collar working jobs, and that it's going to get rid of a lot of jobs. And essentially, it's going to create this higher class of people who are going to make a lot of money through AI, and then the rest of the people, they're going to lose jobs. How do you feel about that?
0: Well, I think this is one of the reasons why also Amini exists and why we say we're building sovereign data infrastructure for the Global South. Our entire goal is to make sure no one is left behind. There are different layers to technology. There are different layers to creating value. Also, the extraction when it comes to historically, as a region, we've been extracted at two levels. On one side, if you look at the AI value chain, a lot of our youth who is technology native, who sometimes has studied computer science, is left at data labeling roles at the bottom of the value chain where the least value is created. We also have been extracted in a different ways where a lot of our data is being extracted for free to train those systems. So for me, I think we always speak internally about the things we want to make sure we do so that we lessen the impact and the extraction of the technology and we don't really go into very similar models than we had during colonization, where we want to make sure our countries are equipped, they understand the risks and the challenges that are coming to us, and they also know how to build that resilience backbone for their countries. And for us, if we can support that transition for the 3-4 billion people in the Global South, this is where we win.
1: Well, Kate, you're moving forward and you're active in more than 25 countries. So you're at a point as a founder where you're really scaling up your business. So what does that look like in the next couple of years?
0: For me, it looks like building in more markets, and making sure that the talent we bring in the company understands deeply the markets in which we're operating. We want Amini to really be a representation of the Global South. We have employees from everywhere, from the Caribbean, from Latin America, Brazil, the Philippines, and we want to continue being, showing that you can build a company doing good in the Global South in all these many markets that look different from the first look.
2: Nieuwe Precision Insurance Company Limited introduces the dawn of a new era

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0: Exactly. 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
0: Told you. 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
2: Africell, the Gambia's leading network.
3: Exchanged via mediators. There's been no official confirmation from Tehran. France says it's detained a sanctioned Russian oil tanker in the Atlantic with the help of Britain and other allies. Moscow has criticised the seizure as illegal and bordering on piracy. Hungary's new Prime Minister, Péter Nagyó, says his government will amend the constitution to remove the country's president if he doesn't resign. It's part of a push to eliminate officials appointed by his predecessor, the populist Viktor Orbán. The Belgian authorities are investigating the fintech company Wise, which deals in digital money transfers worldwide, on allegations that criminals used its accounts to launder money. The transactions under scrutiny are said to total more than $580 million. Malaysia has started barring under-16s from registering social media accounts. The communication regulator said platforms including Facebook, Instagram, TikTok and YouTube must conduct age verification. The US biotechnology company Moderna says it's working with a global health coalition to develop a potential vaccine for a rare strain of Ebola linked to an outbreak in the Democratic Republic of Congo. And police in London have placed 21 officers on restricted duties after allegations about the conduct of those protecting the British royal family. Officers stationed at Windsor Castle are alleged to have slept while on duty and left posts unattended. BBC News.
4: We see it a lot. We get a lot of people who will spend quite a while before they eat the food. They get the cameras out and they're taking photos.
5: I'm in Starfish and Coffee, an independent cafe in Brighton on the UK's south coast. Around me, lots enjoying their morning coffee, plenty of eggs on toast.
4: And I love seeing it because I know if they're taking photographs of it, it's going to go on social media, it's going to be shared.
5: Tony Marks is the manager here, and he's telling me about the rise of influencers using his cafe as a space to create content.
4: Yeah, I've seen people moving the furniture around. I think that was a point where someone started moving tables, so they wanted to be nearer to a window. And I did have to politely say, the tables need to stay where they are, thank you very much.
5: Today on Business Daily from the BBC World Service with me, Megan Lawton, we're exploring an ongoing debate, one dividing bosses, customers and creators.
6: Has anyone had any trouble shooting in Manchester recently? Because me and my friend...
5: As the influencer economy grows, more and more everyday spaces, including cafes, gyms and restaurants, are becoming places to create content. So in the age of social media, is everywhere content friendly?
7: I think you have to be careful with that one.
5: We'll hear where the boundaries lie.
8: If a specific restaurant or gym has an issue with it, then put up a sign at the front of the door that says you're not able to record or film content in the space and they'll go elsewhere.
5: Ask how we got to this point and find out the benefits of working with influencers.
8: When I first started in 2015, we very much had to educate brands on what an influencer is.
5: Is content creation taking over public spaces? That's coming up on Business Daily from the BBC World Service. I'm in Brighton, a busy seaside city where it's pretty normal to see people filming content out on the seafront, inside cafes, even in my gym class yesterday. And often, that footage that we see being shot in the streets will end up on our social media timelines.
9: Spend the day with me is a girl in her 20s living in Nashville.
10: Hey Queen, spend the day with me.
9: Let's spend a reset day together.
10: I honestly just...
5: But not everyone is happy with content being filmed in places open to the general public.
11: I'm afraid the influencers are pushing my patience beyond all bounds.
5: Recently, the restaurateur Jeremy King, who's behind London restaurant

0: events, including the Ivy and the Wolseley, said he was fed up with influencers arriving with tripods and holding tables for long periods of time while they film.
1: The influencers have caused me to consider the possibility. I don't want to ban anybody from the park, but unfortunately, the behaviour of some people coming through the door has gone beyond decency and has become incredibly intrusive.
0: And in Manchester, in the UK, a TikTok went viral after a creator said she was asked to stop filming inside a cafe unless she had hired the whole space.
2: Has anyone had any trouble shooting in Manchester recently? Because me and my friend have been in Manchester this morning and we went to a cafe and had breakfast and a coffee and we started taking some pictures and we got told that we have to email in and basically pay to hire the place if we want to get any content because there's no content happening, even though it's a cafe where I always see people getting pictures in.
0: What was interesting was the response she received in the comments. Many people who said they were Manchester locals backed the cafe and shared their frustrations on creators who'd been filming in their local gyms, saunas and supermarkets. If you run a business, though, it can be more complicated than just saying no to filming. A video might annoy one customer, but it could also bring new customers through the door. To understand that balancing act, I've come to Starfish and Coffee in Brighton. It's a bright, colourful spot with attractive-looking food plates and vibrant green matches. Instantly, it's easy to see why it's popular with content creators.
3: Our food looks beautiful. I want more people to see how good our food looks.
0: Tony Marks has run the place for almost a decade and tells me how content creation has changed.
3: It's a strange one because we've gone from people who generally influencers doing content to now everyone can be a content maker. So you've actually got a lot of people who are setting up themselves, you know, who aren't necessarily professionals or making money out of it or even trying to make money out of it. They're just enjoying making content.
0: For a small independent cafe, he says the attention can help.
3: It used to be the case that you'd want to advertise on the radio, you'd want to advertise in magazines or newspapers, but going through influencers, they can reach a far wider audience than you could by magazines nowadays. So it's an easy sell. Like I give away a plate of food and a meal for two, and that can reach thousands of people. So it's really positive. It's just advertising.
0: One study from e-commerce agency Chahl suggests nearly 7 in 10 consumers trust recommendations from influencers, rating them more credible than traditional advertising. I asked Tony how a post from an influencer translates to generating business.
3: Firstly, you notice a big spike in your social media followers. And then you get people coming in and they'll say, I've never been here before, but I read about it on so-and-so's social media page. And that's nice because you know it's working.
0: But he stresses he's careful with which creators he works with.
3: So we get a lot of requests from people who've got hundreds of thousands of followers. And they say, we're coming into Brighton, can we come in and collaborate, as they call it. Which basically means they want a free meal. And I look on their page and there's no food or drink content on there as well.
0: As I speak to Tony, there aren't any obvious signs of content creators around us. It seems it's just locals enjoying their coffees with no phone cameras in sight. It's a vibe he says he's keen to keep for most of the time.
3: Our unique selling point is that we are a local neighbourhood. And we're in a neighbourhood spot. We're surrounded by houses. We've got no other shops on our street. People come out of their way to find us, which is great. But we're a neighbourhood place. We're not glamorous, you know. We're not a showbiz place.
0: The line for Tony is when the filming starts to interfere with the feel of the cafe.
3: So we had one situation where a very prominent influencer made contact with us, said they were doing a feature on Pancake Day, wanted to come in and try our pancakes and do some filming. And we said, yeah, of course, absolutely. Like, you've got multi-millions of followers. Be happy with that. Three friends and they had a bite of their pancakes each, took their photographs and left. So and all the food was left on the table pretty much untouched. And the response was really good because lots of people saw it. But I don't really like seeing food being wasted like that. And on other occasions, we've had influencers who have come in, I don't recognise them, and then find out they've got a million followers. And they haven't asked for a free meal. They've just come in off their own bat. They've heard about us. They've paid for their meal. And that's nice.
0: For Tony, working with content creators is now part of doing business. But behind it is a much bigger shift, the rise of an industry

0: history built on turning everyday life into something people can watch.
1: One of the rules of social media today is that organic or like natural content is what is popular right now. Authenticity is very in.
0: Riya Chopra is an author based in New Delhi in India. She writes about digital culture and human behavior in the age of technology.
1: An authentic looking vlog wouldn't be highly produced, which means that you don't want to shut down the entire restaurant to create a glossy advertisement looking video, but instead you want to go at a time when there's other customers so you can talk about how, you know, it's a popular place. So by nature, authentic content, I think, becomes public filming also.
0: Riya explains this shift to creating content in the everyday didn't happen overnight.
1: Around the early 2000s, we can see the rise of personal blogging as a thing. People had websites, then they had Tumblr, we had these forums. That's, I think, the early glimmerings of the content creation or influencer industry. I put it as far back as that.
2: This tutorial will show you how to achieve those anime-looking eyes. Start off with foundation-ready face.
1: I'd say YouTube is where we first started seeing content creation or full-time YouTubing be a profession. I know that there's a bunch of people who we used to follow who are American bloggers, beauty bloggers.
3: But now a new generation of phones is about to hit the streets, and these handsets can send not only text, but take and send pictures as well.
0: Then came the smartphone boom, along with cheaper internet.
1: I think specifically post 2016 or 17, I'd say there's been a shift. The speed of content creation has increased. Smartphones have become all that popular. In India, we had an internet service provider provide free internet and cheap smartphones, which means that a huge population, specifically in my country, immediately went online all at the same time.
0: And in 2020, Riya says the pandemic pushed even more of our lives online.
1: We see Instagram introduce Reels. TikTok was there before that, but I think Instagram also getting into the space just created this lightning fast push towards short form video. And combine that with the COVID pandemic, in which doom scrolling, you know, was the word of the year, and a lot of us were spending full days online.
0: Riya believes higher screen time created more demand for content. And to keep up, creators started making it faster with less production.
1: Yeah, day in my life content, or vlogs as we call it, are pretty much the lowest hanging fruit of content, right? It's the easiest to make and produce because all of us have days in our life, if I may put it like that. So you just need to record one to share it, right?
0: And once sharing everyday life becomes the output, Riya explains everyday spaces become the backdrop.
1: I think specifically in India, we see a lot of content being made in public places. We have monuments, we have markets, we have a lot of gardens here. And right from sketches to something like people doing a TikTok dance in a public place, it's super common to see stuff like that, not only on your feed, but even if I were to physically go outside my house right now, I think it would take me all of 20 minutes to find at least two people who are recording something publicly.
0: You're listening to Business Daily from the BBC World Service. I'm Megan Lawton. Today, is content creation taking over public spaces? In 2024, the influencing industry was valued at approximately $250 billion, a figure that the bank Goldman Sachs predicts will grow to nearly $500 billion by 2027. The dominance of the industry means we're seeing more content gathered in our everyday.
4: My name is Laura Ulick. I'm a Vancouver-based content creator featuring food, fun, and all the best things in life.
5: This is a whole puri breast pastry on top of a hot chocolate and three other crazy unique drinks I found from this year's Hot Chocolate Festival. Starting
0: off 5 years ago, Laura, who lives on Canada's west coast, was able to quit her job in the charity sector to go full-time in content creation.
4: Over my platforms, I have around 230,000 followers, and I can get up to 1 million. You know, I have some of my videos have at 17 million. I think I'm usually around like the 100K mark.
0: She primarily records food and drink related content.
5: A Mexican restaurant is doing a crazy deal that makes the tacos.
0: In this video, she's reviewing a taco restaurant.
5: Get it. Head to Zapoteca in White Rock and ask them for Laura's deal.
0: There's shots of the restaurant's interior, as well as close ups of the food and drinks. So how do you record content in a public space without annoying others?
4: It starts with knowing that I'm not the main character when I'm at a restaurant, and that because I'm filming, I don't get any kind of special privilege. And because I'm filming, I need to be even more self-aware of what's going on around me. So I always like to think about the people around me first. Is there someone in my shot that's going to be really annoyed that I have a camera pointed at them? I try my best to keep, you know, in a dark restaurant, the flash down as much as possible.
0: Is this something you've had to learn? Do you think you've annoyed others along the way?
4: I think you do learn the kind of uncomfortable way. It's in your shot list to get like a pan of the restaurant busy with lots of people in it. But as soon as you raise your camera up, people don't want to be in your shot at all. And so I've learned with people kind of looking over and kind of giving me a disgruntled look. And then I'm like, now I know if there's people in my shots at all, like that's a shot I shouldn't have taken in the first place.
0: We often hear criticism towards influencers, but not everyone feels the same. In his recent Netflix documentary, celebrity chef Gordon Ramsay said influencers are the most powerful critics on the planet.
6: So I arrived at 22 Bishopsgate, and after flying up 60 floors in the fastest lift ever, I grabbed some Gordon Ramsay popcorn before being greeted by the man himself.
0: He even hosted a specific event for influencers to launch his latest restaurant, where creators, including Morgan James, documented the night to hundreds of thousands of followers.
6: One of them is his restaurant, Lucky Cat, which is where the after party took place. And the view.
0: Laura tells me the benefits she brings to restaurants through her content.
4: There's so many restaurants in Vancouver, and so many of them are struggling. Not a lot of people are going out as much as they used to. So they're looking for views, they're looking to get their dishes and their message out there and to bring people in. And that's the power of social media. And the way I've grown my account is that I only will post about places that are awesome. I've gone to so many places, paid my own way in, and then it's an okay experience. You know, it's good. I had a nice time. But if it's not fabulous, I won't share about it. So now that I have that trust with my community, that when I do share about it, they will go in and, you know, people are making reservations and there's been lineups around the block. And it feels really good to be able to help local businesses in that way.
0: Laura's content primarily focuses on hospitality, and she sees her work as a way of putting businesses on the map. But not every creator filming in a cafe is there to review the coffee. Some are making lifestyle, fashion and fitness content, or aspirational spend a day in my life type videos.
7: Influencers are just normal people, and they do go to restaurants, they do go to the gym, and yes, they're creating content for their everyday lives. But at the same time, an everyday person who does have 1,000 followers is also probably posting their meal from a restaurant, a dinner with their girlfriends, whatever it may be.
0: Nina Robertson is the founder and CEO of Neon Management, a global talent and marketing group. She's based in Sydney and manages a roster of creators, and tells me she thinks influencers can get a hard time.
7: Businesses are saying, oh, we need marketing, we need exposure and all of these things, when really those are the sorts of people that are doing it organically for them. They're not having to pay these people. The creators are coming and paying for their meal, they're paying for their gym membership, and they're creating content at the same time. So I don't see the negative in it, unless they are being intrusive to other patrons, where if that is the case, then it just needs to be educated to that creator that they need to be more mindful and respectful of others around them.
0: Every day, Nina deals with content creators. Some have millions of followers, others are just getting started. She tells me about the advice she gives on the etiquette of filming in public.
7: I think it is just having the human decency to be respectful of others around you. Obviously, trying to create frames where others aren't in the background. So just being mindful of your placement where you are shooting.
0: She highlights lights, tripods and filming equipment as tools to improve the quality of content, but points out they can also be very disruptive.
7: Even if you are needing that lighting, making sure that you are in a corner or you're able to not be intrusive of others, patrons that are in the same facility.
0: As opposed to blaming content creators, though, Nina believes businesses should be upfront on whether they do or don't want influencers filming in their space.
7: If a specific restaurant or gym has an issue with it, then put up a sign at the front of the door that says you're not able to record or film content in the space, and they'll go elsewhere.
0: Thank you to Nina and to all of my guests. You've been listening to Business Daily on the BBC World Service with me, Megan Lawton. This episode was produced by Sam Gruet. 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
8: NVIDIA goes from data centres to your desktop. It's World Business Express from the BBC World Service. I'm Leanna Byrne. Low-cost carrier EasyJet could be bought out, and it's not happy about it, and how rising fertiliser prices are sending food prices in India soaring. So if you've bought a laptop in the last few years, chances are it runs on a chip made by Apple, Intel, AMD or Qualcomm. NVIDIA wants to change that. The company at the centre of the AI boom has unveiled a new processor it said could help reinvent the personal computer for an age of artificial intelligence. Here's Chief Executive Jensen Huang announcing it in Taiwan.
9: There is no question this reinvention of the computer is as big of a deal as the reinvention of the phone into what we now know as the smartphone. And the thing that I am just incredibly pleased, incredibly honored, is that 100% of the world's PC industry has joined us to reinvent the PC.
8: I spoke to Carolina Milanese, president of Creative Strategies in Atlanta, and asked whether this is a real game changer for consumers.
10: From what you see, there's no real difference, right? It's still going to look like a laptop. What Jensen is getting at is the fact that how we're going to be using those machines because of AI agents is going to change. So it's going to go from you and me using the PC to the PC basically working by itself. And that requires a different kind of architecture that will help power battery life to sustain the work.
8: And do you think that people want this? Have consumers actually been asking for them?
10: Consumers have not even been asking for AI yet. But the reality is that we will move into a world that is dominated by AI in our interactions. And I'll see these devices, especially because of a price point that will start at, first impacting businesses and then getting to consumers. And not just because of AI, but if the ARM ecosystem, which is what the architecture beneath all of this, is embracing gaming, a lot of more consumers will be interested in it than not just talking about AI.
8: Microsoft's first generation of Copilot PCs didn't exactly spark a huge rush to upgrade. So why does NVIDIA think it'll be different this time?
10: Doing this first move into AI all over again, probably Microsoft would have taken more time in talking about AI on device. The reality is that when they started talking about Copilot, AI was still in the cloud. Most of it was still in the cloud. So from a consumer perspective, it was hard to understand why upgrade when I was still getting access to ChatGPT and all the things that I wanted to do. Now it's starting to be different. The idea of having an agent or an assistant, call it whichever way you want, that helps you do the work when you're not even sitting in front of a PC might be enough of a pull to get normal consumers interested.
8: So 5 years from now, what does NVIDIA hope that we'll be doing with our computers that we're not doing today? Is it those assistants that are working in the background constantly for us?
10: It is. It is really taking computing 24/7, having agents doing the work that you want to be doing, which is anything from, you know, help you shop at a better price to help you with your day-to-day school or work.
8: That was Carolina Milanese from Creative Strategies in Atlanta. SoftBank has overtaken Toyota to become Japan's most valuable company for the first time in more than two decades. Investors have piled into the technology group's shares as it doubles down on artificial intelligence, including a new $53 billion investment in AI infrastructure in France. SoftBank's stock has surged more than 80% since the start of the year. Now let's look at some more company news. Shares in the British airline EasyJet are in focus after US private credit group Castlelake said it was considering making an offer for the carrier. Rachel Winter, partner investment manager in Killick & Co, is with me now. Rachel, EasyJet is pushing back against this potential offer, isn't it?
11: It is, yes. It's been quite a difficult few years for EasyJet. The shares have come down a lot and they've dropped again given the situation in Iran. The valuation of the company is now quite low and it's not surprising to see this opportunistic bid. But EasyJet is saying the current value of the company doesn't really reflect how much we're actually worth and therefore they will be defending hard if a bid does come in.
12: Feels a bit hostile. Meanwhile, shares in the money transfer company Wise fell sharply after European prosecutors said they were investigating the firm over possible anti-money laundering failures. Now, Wise says it's cooperating with the authorities, but before any findings are made, Rachel, how damaging could this be?
11: Well, investors are clearly worried. The shares are down over 10% at the moment. Even though there has been no formal charge, we do know that fines for money laundering can run into the hundreds of millions of dollars. So it's not surprising that some investors are selling out.
12: Yeah, for sure. All right, Rachel Winter, partner and investment manager at Killick & Co. Thank you so much for joining us. Now, when fertilizer prices rise, food prices often follow. The conflict in the Middle East has sent fertilizer costs climbing, creating fresh challenges for farmers worldwide. In India, one of the world's largest agricultural producers, many are now feeling the strain. Here's the BBC's Arunoday Mukherjee in Haryana.
13: India is the world's second largest fertilizer user after China and depends heavily on imports of both raw materials and finished products. It buys 85%.
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5: BBC World Service, I'm Nkechi Obonna in Nairobi with Focus on Africa. In Kenya, protests erupt over the planned construction of an Ebola quarantine center by the US government to treat Americans.
6: Like, why would you create a facility in my country and it doesn't serve me? Yet the same facility is going to host people who are endangering my own life.
5: And female artists are blazing the trail in the African music landscape. But key roles remain male-dominated. We hear from Nigerian singer and songwriter Tiwa Savage.
7: I don't think there's enough, but it's much better than, you know, when I was coming up. And I make it a thing where even in my team, there's 90% females working with me. So I'm very intentional when it comes to women, especially in the music industry.
5: That's all on the BBC Tonight in Focus. First, the news.
8: BBC News with Moira Alderson. The Israeli military has warned residents in Beirut's southern suburbs to evacuate after Prime Minister Benjamin Netanyahu ordered strikes on what he called terrorist targets in the Lebanese capital. The Israeli military said if Hezbollah continued to launch rockets towards Israel, then the southern suburbs would be targeted. John Sudworth is in Beirut.
9: Political leaders in Israel have made it very clear that they see this as a Hezbollah stronghold. Certainly when we drove in here, the people streaming in the other direction, cars packed with belongings and children, those who we spoke to stuck in traffic jams trying to get out would tell us that they were supporters of Hezbollah, but leaving for their own safety. So far, no sign of the strikes yet, but everybody here expecting them to happen imminently.
8: Reports from Iran say the government will pause indirect negotiations with the United States because of Israel's attacks on Lebanon. The Tasnim news agency said messages would no longer be exchanged via mediators. There's been no official confirmation from Tehran. Bernd de Boosman is in Washington.
10: There hasn't been any official reaction from the White House or really from anyone else in Washington, but I think it's worth pointing out that the Iranian statement, if that's correct, that the messages are no longer being exchanged, that is quite different from what Donald Trump posted overnight. He said that Iran very much wants a deal and that seemed to suggest that things were moving in the right direction. The U.S. had long sought to cast Lebanon as something completely aside from its negotiations with Iran, but I think the statement makes it clear that Iran sees it as a second front in the same conflict.
8: France says it's detained a sanctioned Russian oil tanker in the Atlantic with the help of Britain and other allies. Moscow has criticised the seizure of the vessel, which is officially registered in Cameroon, as illegal and bordering on piracy. Hugh Schofield has this report from Paris.
11: The Tagore had left the northern Russian port of Murmansk and is believed to have been heading for Cameroon when it was stopped by the French Navy in the mid-Atlantic. Footage shows troops descending on a cable from a helicopter. According to the French authorities, the tanker was suspected of sailing under a false flag, and this was confirmed when its papers were examined. President Macron said it was unacceptable for tankers like this to be used to circumvent sanctions and finance Russia's war on Ukraine.
8: Hugh Schofield reporting. The European Union has accused Russia of trying to put pressure on Armenia ahead of parliamentary elections after President Putin called for a referendum on its ambitions to join the EU. Armenia's formal alliance with Russia is under strain over what it sees as Moscow's failure to protect its interests in its long-running conflict with neighbouring Azerbaijan. Armenia froze security ties with Moscow in 2024 and last year passed a law declaring its intention to seek EU membership. World News from the BBC. Hungary's new Prime Minister, Péter Modrő, says his government will amend the constitution to remove the country's president if he doesn't resign. It's part of a push to eliminate officials appointed by his predecessor, the populist Viktor Orbán. President Tomáš Sulyok, who's 2 years into a five-year term, has refused to go. The US biotechnology company Moderna says it's working with a global health coalition to develop a potential vaccine for a rare strain of Ebola linked to an outbreak in the Democratic Republic of Congo. The announcement comes as global health agencies are testing experimental vaccines and therapies and checking if existing Ebola treatments might work. Police in London have placed 21 officers on restricted duties after allegations about the conduct of those protecting the British royal family. Officers stationed at Windsor Castle are alleged to have slept while on duty and left posts unattended. The Metropolitan Police said last month its professional standards team had launched an urgent investigation into the claims. The conduct of protection officers at other royal residences is also being looked into. Restoration work on a popular mosaic depicting a rampant bull in the Italian city of Milan has been criticised online after the repair appeared to have removed the animal's testicles, Clizia Sala reports.
12: Tourists in Milan often take part in a well-known tradition said to bring good luck. In the Galleria Vittorio Emanuele shopping arcade, visitors search for a mosaic bull on the floor, place their heel on its groin and spin three times. Even George and Amal Clooney are said to have joined in the ritual, but years of repeated use have worn down the design. A recent post by a local councillor praising the restoration sparked online mockery after the bull appeared to be missing its testicles. Some residents accused officials of censorship, while others joked about a mystery in Milan. The restorer says the work is not yet finished.
8: That's the latest. BBC News.
13: Hello there and welcome to the month of June. I'm Nkechi Obunna in Nairobi with Focus on Africa. In central Kenya, protests have broken out over the US government's plan to build an Ebola quarantine facility for American citizens, despite zero cases recorded in the country.
14: We are here to categorically say hell no to an Ebola quarantine facility in Nanyuki. How is it that the Americans say they don't want to touch this thing? They want to stay away from it.
15: Yet we are the ones who think we are Wakanda, that we are going to step up and fight Ebola.
13: And a look into the continent's creative and entertainment industry, where women continue to struggle to attain key roles, including technical and management responsibilities. We speak to Nigerian singer and songwriter Tiwa Savage.
7: Coming up in the industry, there wasn't a lot of women. So when I would ask for certain things, like I need a makeup artist or I need a hairstylist or, you know, I need longer time to get ready, or when I'm going on the road, I need a bigger team, I was always seen as a financial liability.
13: It's Monday, June 1st. Protests have erupted in Nanyuki town, central Kenya, a few kilometers from a military base where the US government is set to build an Ebola quarantine center. The plan, first reported in American media, then confirmed a few days later by the Kenyan government, continues to attract widespread condemnation. Residents of Nanyuki say the facility may expose them to the deadly virus.
14: We are here to categorically say hell no to an Ebola quarantine facility in Nanyuki. How is it that the Americans say they don't want to touch this thing? They want to stay away from it. Yet we are the ones who think we are Wakanda, that we are going to step up and fight Ebola. We are saying, hell no, take that facility to DRC.
16: We are here at the Rekipi Air Base. We are protesting and we are peaceful protesters. It is so unfortunate that the so-called president don't even mind the health of our children, the health of our people, and we are the people who woke up are very ready to vote for him.
6: Like, why would you create a facility in my country and it doesn't serve me? Yet the same facility is going to host people who are endangering my own life.
13: Voices from some of those protesting in Nanyuki. Now, there are more than 1,000 suspected Ebola cases in the Democratic Republic of Congo and at least 246 deaths. Uganda has reported 9 cases and 1 death. Kenya has not recorded any cases. In defending the U.S. quarantine facility, the Kenyan government says the country must remain prepared to handle the outbreak before it reaches its borders. A case filed in court aiming to stop the setup of the center is due for mention on Tuesday. Here is Davji Atela, Secretary General of the Kenyan Medical Practitioners, Pharmacists and Dentists Union, also opposing the quarantine center.
17: The quarantine that is being built at the American Airbase in Laikipia is not for the Kenyans. It is for Americans. That's one of the reasons why we are opposed to it, that the government is not looking into the prevention of the disease for the Kenyans, for everybody. It is more of a discriminatory act. That's one. Number two, we are telling government that we have overwhelmed health systems in the country. There's no element that have shown to us that they're actually employing healthcare workers, that they are stocking the hospitals to have a facility that can manage this particular condition. Because the strain that is there in Congo currently needs a strong intensive care unit, which we don't have in the country. There's not been investment in this. So we are seeing a government that has just been depending on a particular aid from America, and their aim is to please the American government that actually prevents surveillance in the entire country.
13: Prior to the news of this facility being set up in Kenya, here is how the U.S. Secretary of State described how America is approaching the Ebola outbreak in the DRC.
18: The number one priority of our foreign policy is to protect the American people. We cannot and will not allow any cases of Ebola to enter the United States. And so the State Department and other agencies represented here, the Centers for Disease Control, HHS, others, are working very, very hard to contain this crisis to the countries where it's currently located, particularly the Democratic Republic of the Congo.
13: U.S. Secretary of State Marco Rubio there. Now, for more on this story, I spoke with Dr. Githinji Gitahi, Global Executive Officer with Amref Health Africa. I asked him to first tell me what he thought of Marco Rubio's remarks.
19: He is discussing protecting the citizens by ensuring that Ebola does not cross the borders. And that's a regular public health concern. That's where we actually do border surveillance. Actually, even within our work in AMREF, what we are doing is ensuring that we are protecting borders to ensure that the transmission of Ebola from one geography to another is reduced. We are working currently on the border between DR Congo and South Sudan together with the authorities to ensure that there's no crossover. So I don't think that's an unusual statement, because every government should actually attempt to ensure that pathogens like Ebola do not get into their geography.
13: Right, Dr. Githinji, but you see, experts argue that the U.S. has the most effective healthcare system in the world and one of the biggest at that. And so cases of infectious diseases should be treated in the country. We have seen some instances where U.S. citizens have been infected with Ebola from different countries but are not being treated in their home soil. So wouldn't you say that's different from a public health perspective?
19: I think the statement that a country is trying to keep Ebola out of its borders is regular, and you'll see that with Uganda, you'll see that with South Sudan, you'll see that with Kenya, you'll see that with Rwanda. Everyone wants to make sure that you contain the pathogen at the source so that you can contain it and manage it at source. That is regular. From a public point of view, anybody, whether it's a Kenyan person, a Ugandan, a South Sudanese, South African, if they actually fall ill, they should actually be treated closest to where the transmission happened.
13: Critics argue that this facility that the U.S. government intends to build in Kenya should be set up in the DR Congo, where there is an active outbreak at the moment. And the country also has a long history of handling Ebola outbreaks. So why would they want to build this facility in Kenya, especially the country that hasn't recorded any case in recent years?
19: From a public health point of view, capacity to take care clinically, the capacity should be developed across all the countries that are at risk, starting with DR Congo and those others that are at risk. And this capacity should actually be connected through a joint strategy of response, including referral systems, depending on the levels of what you may call biosafety levels of the facilities, wherever they may be. This should be closest to where the infections are, but there's nothing that stops countries that are at risk in developing their own biosafety level facilities in preparation. When we had COVID, we had countries build extra capacity for ICUs. We had countries build extra capacity for oxygen. We had countries build extra capacity for transport of patients. So countries should and must actually build their own capacity in case they have Ebola in their country.
13: From your experience, how do such agreements work when there is a need for a global or regional coordinated approach to an outbreak? What does this typically look like?
19: So we do have WHO standards, and they are all codified in the international health regulations, and they talk about joint cross-border management of outbreaks. Global health security, or health security, is a global public good. And what that means is that everybody everywhere must worry about an equitable response to any outbreak, because we are as safe as the weakest link. So the international health regulations codify the approaches that are needed in terms of developing local capacity to ensure that any infections or pathogens or outbreaks can be recognized early, can be responded to. That's called the international health regulation that were just reviewed. So that's codified, actually.
13: Speaking of government position, we have the principal secretary of the State Department for Medical Services at Kenya's Ministry of Health, Dr. Ouma Oluga, was asserting that the country is ready to fight Ebola or any disease outbreak, and they are actually putting Kenyans first.
20: Number one responsibility is to protect the Kenyan. But as we protect the Kenyan, we can also extend this expertise, we can also extend this experience in the broader global health security response and assist the region, because outbreaks do not care about borders. They do not care about opinions. And you cannot close yourself and say that, oh, you know us, we are good, we are Kenya, we will protect our borders, and then just forget about it. And if we are to really look at our contribution to One Health, this is the time for Kenya to stand up.
13: How confident are you in that statement?
19: I think that preparedness for a pathogen of high consequence like Ebola is a continuous process. There's no end point. It's not a project. It is something that's continuous. You improve your systems, you improve your health worker density, capacity, skill, you improve your response, your laboratory diagnostics, your molecular ability. And therefore, I think every country is progressing on that scale. In fact, is measurable. If you look at the international health regulations, as I mentioned earlier, they have what they call the preparedness index, and that index is public. You can find them if you check the WHO site. So every country will be at a particular point towards 100% preparedness, but no country is at 100% preparedness.
13: Dr. Githinji, I have to ask you this point blank. Beyond government statements, beyond policy documents, is Kenya currently with the capacity to handle an Ebola disease outbreak?
19: None of the countries that I know around us in Africa, including Kenya, is ready to handle effectively and avoid any impact on people's lives. Different countries have different capacities, so there's no country that we can say this one is completely ready.
13: Many thanks to Dr. Githinji Gitahi, Global Executive Officer with AMREF Health Africa. This is Focus on Africa from the BBC World Service.
21: Hello, hello. Check, check, 1, 2. Yes, I can hear myself. It's on. We are on, baby.
13: We are now in a music studio in Accra, Ghana's capital, with two women, Ghanaian Afrofusion artist Delasi Eining and her friend Sheba Tamaklu, an audio engineer, having a recording session. Delasi moved to Ghana from the US in 2018, where she has been building her music career and performing at major global events, including an opening performance for Wizkid at a concert in Algeria last year. but navigating the male-dominated industry hasn't been easy.
0: Although women are striving, men still dominate positions. They are at the helm of most of these opportunities. And behind these opportunities, sexual manipulation is often lurking. Not every time, but a majority of the time. And, you know, a woman like me, I have very strong boundaries. I know who I am and I know where I'm going. So I refuse to play that game. And of course, it impacts how swiftly I could navigate through this business, because having strong boundaries often means doors, more doors are slammed in your face. A government official who works, you know, kind of in the cultural sector told me straight-faced that women do not get signed and aren't invested in because they can get pregnant. Honey, this is 2026, okay? We have witnessed icons like Lauryn Hill, Erykah Badu, Cardi B, and my queen, Tiwa Savage, who were pregnant early on in their careers and went on to be icons. Listen, representation matters, not only for us, but for the generation coming behind us, because we don't want them to have to face the trials and the struggles that we're facing today.
13: Delacy's experience reflects the struggle many women face in the music space. While notable African trailblazers like Tems, Tyler and Ira Starr are pushing boundaries on both the African and global music scenes as artists, key roles such as record label executives, music producers and engineers remain dominated by men. A recent study by Howard University and its partners, Lost in the Mix, reveals that women account for less than 5% of music producers globally, a gap that continues to shape whose voices are truly heard behind the scenes. As one of the foremost African artists to sign a music deal with Universal Music Group, Nigerian singer and songwriter Tiwa Savage is among the few women changing the narrative. She recently spoke about navigating the music industry in an interview with my colleague Ayuba Ilia.
7: Coming up in the industry, there wasn't a lot of women. So when I would ask for certain things, like I need a makeup artist, or I need a hairstylist, or, you know, I need longer time to get ready, or when I'm going on the road, I need a bigger team, I was always seen as a financial liability. Because, you know, a male artist can just throw on a shirt, get a lineup, and, you know, they're good. And for me as a female artist, I was more particular about singing and dance and choreography and having costumes match with my dancers. I'm not saying the male artists didn't, but as a female, I paid more attention to that. So there were a lot of like doors that I had to literally kick down. But now I'm glad that there are more female artists. I don't think there's enough, but it's much better than, you know, when I was coming up. And I make it a thing where even in my team, there's 90% females working with me. So I'm very intentional when it comes to women, especially in the music industry.
1: Beyond having a number of female artists, you know, doing so well, globally we see them, there's the issue of leadership roles. Yeah. So record label ownership, producers and so on. How do you think not having women as much at that leadership role affect the progression of our female artists?
7: It really does affect the growth of, you know, just women in the creative space, because when you're on a round table and there's only one woman, it's kind of hard for her to fight, you know, for female creatives. And I think culturally as well, we're not at the place where we fully accept women in the workplace as equals. I think traditionally there's some roles that women are not seen, like producers, sound engineers, even owners of record labels, promoters even. It's typically seen like that's a man's job or that's a man's role. I think it's getting there, but I don't think it's just peculiar to music industry. I think it's our culture. If you look at government, if you look at hospital sector, the banking sector,

0: through this initiative?
1: Yeah, there are gaps that I've seen in the music industry. I mean, infrastructure is one of the big ones, but even before we get there, it's the ecosystem. Nigeria does not lack talent. We have an abundance of it. What we lack is access to the global market, access to knowledge, access to education, so that we are well equipped when we are competing in the global market. And I love the movement of Afrobeats to the world. But for us to sustain it for decades to come, like, you know, industries like hip hop and R&B and, you know, soul and jazz and whatever, we need to have the right ecosystem. And when I say ecosystem, I mean producers, film scorers, you know, people that make music to your favorite movies, you know, sound engineers, music lawyers, all of those people are as important as the artists, because without those people, we will remain local.
2: To continue the conversation, I spoke with Jessam Ina, a Nigerian-based entertainment project manager and brand strategist. I asked her why women remain underrepresented in executive and technical roles in the industry.
3: Historically, right, leadership and technical roles have always been shaped by systems and networks that have been largely male-dominated. So naturally, there's been that imbalance that we've had continued over time. So even when women are interested in those careers, access, mentorship, visibility can sometimes be an issue for them. You know, it can sometimes be limited for them as well.
2: So the thing is, we've spoken to some women practitioners in the industry, and they have highlighted a few things, including culture and the structure of the industry and access to opportunities are some of the things that are affecting playing major roles in the industry. Why do you think women still face these challenges in the continent's music industry today?
3: I think culture and industry structure definitely played a role, right? Because historically, like we said, it's been built through networks where women didn't always have equal access to. They were not really accepted in these rooms, or even if they're in the rooms, they're not truly respected as, you know, whatever roles or capacities that they carry at the time. For a long time, women were encouraged to be visible as artists, as vixens, as front-facing, you know, roles. Instead, we had a shortage of producers, executives, people that are actually the backbone of the music itself. So naturally, access and mentorship and representation have also developed unevenly.
2: Let's talk about the business of music. Now, what sort of education is available for people in the music business, especially women now, to take up?
3: Yeah. I think there are lots of opportunities in recent times for music business education in Africa in general. And industry is really moving in a positive way. So we're seeing more academies, we're seeing more mentorship programs, we're seeing more workshops, you know, global partnerships as well, exposing young Africans to the business side of music, not just the music itself. So think things like publishing, royalties, A&R management, etc. It's all part of that. So it helps you understand not just the creative parts of the music, but also the structural parts of the business itself. How to maneuver it, the royalties, you know, how to make sure your artist is secure, you know, and all of that. And I think that's why education is becoming such an important tool for inclusion and growth in African music. The more people understand the business, I feel like the more they're able to build sustainable careers, create opportunities for other people to also benefit from and contribute meaningfully to the ecosystem in general.
2: Right. Now, just before I let you go, let's talk about some of the changes that are very necessary to create a more inclusive African music industry, especially for those that work behind the scenes.
3: I think the biggest shift right now needed is intentionality, right? Not just in having conversations like this, but also putting in action into like making sure that these systems are put in place. That means more mentorship programs, more access to internships, technical training, and all of that. It also means funding. Women in music don't just need access to the education alone. They need more access to resources to build. I also feel visibility is important as well, because representation shapes perception. The more women are seen

0: leading as executives, founders, producers, you know, all of that, it's more normal and accessible for younger people, younger women who are trying to come into the industry. So they already have mentors to look up to.
1: Jessam Ina, Entertainment Project Manager in Nigeria. And that's it on Focus on Africa today. Should you want to speak with us, send a WhatsApp message on +254 791 269 243, or email us on focusonafrica@bbc.co.uk. You can also leave us a message on social media at BBC Africa, or my handle at I am Nkechi Nna, and that's with double N. Today's episode was produced by Bella Twine in Nairobi and Ayuba Ilia in Lagos. Kigante Shumba was the senior journalist in charge, and David Nzau, the technical producer. Our editors are Charles Gitonga and Mariam Abdullah. I'm Nkechi Obonna, and I'll speak to you again soon.
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3: She's one of the best-selling music artists of all time.
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0: Hello, I'm Sarah Mulkerns. This is Sport Today on the BBC World Service, bringing you the sports stories the world is talking about. Arne Slot says he leaves Liverpool exactly where it belongs, among Europe's elite. This after he was sacked as head coach. The former Bournemouth manager Andoni Iraola is their main target. The French Open tennis is into the second week. The draw is wide open, so we will get the latest from Paris, and we will also chat Diamond League Athletics. That's on Sport Today shortly.
1: BBC News with Moira Alderson. The Israeli military has warned residents in Beirut's southern suburbs to evacuate after Prime Minister Benjamin Netanyahu ordered strikes on what he called terrorist targets in the Lebanese capital. Large numbers have been fleeing in response. Roads out of the area are jammed. Hezbollah has been firing rockets and drones into northern Israel as Israeli troops advance further into Lebanese territory. Reports from Iran say the government will pause indirect negotiations with the US because of Israel's attacks on Lebanon. The Tasnim news agency said messages would no longer be exchanged. There's been no confirmation from Tehran. The US biotechnology company Moderna says it's working with a global health coalition to develop a potential vaccine for a rare strain of Ebola linked to an outbreak in the DRC. There's currently no approved vaccine or cure. France says it's detained a sanctioned Russian oil tanker in the Atlantic with the help of Britain and other allies. Moscow has criticised the seizure as illegal and bordering on piracy. Polls have closed in Ethiopia's parlementary elections, with Prime Minister Abiy Ahmed's Prosperity Party expected to retain power. Millions cast their ballots, but there were security problems in some places. Hungary's new Prime Minister, Péter Modrő, says his government will amend the constitution to remove the country's president if he doesn't resign. It's part of a push to eliminate officials appointed by his predecessor, Viktor Orbán. The Belgian authorities are investigating the fintech company Wise, which deals in digital money transfers worldwide, on allegations that criminals used its accounts to launder money. The transactions under scrutiny are said to total more than $580 million. And Malaysia has started barring under-16s from registering social media accounts. The communication regulator said platforms including Facebook, Instagram and TikTok must conduct age verification. BBC News.
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0: You're very welcome along to the programme with me, Sarah Mulkerns. Lots to come, including the wide open draw at the French Open tennis. With no former champion still in the mix, it means that opportunity knocks for the remaining players in Paris. We will be live with our team there shortly. And do you remember how figure skating was the social media hit of the Winter Olympics? But it wasn't just the skaters going viral. We will hear from Jordan Cowan, the cameraman in the sparkling white suit who took to the ice after the routine to capture the emotion and the atmosphere like never before. That's all to come, but first on Sport Today to football, and Liverpool's former managing director Christian Perslow has told the BBC that sacking Arne Slot shouldn't have been a difficult decision, and replacing him with Andoni Iraola would be a big risk. Now, Slot has been sacked after just a year, after he won the Premier League title with the club. Today, he published an open letter saying that he has left Liverpool exactly where it belongs, competing at the highest level next season and beyond. The sacking seemed to be a sudden decision that surprised many, but not Perslow.
7: It really was a terrible title defence. They ended up finishing, I think, 25 points behind Arsenal, who they had beaten last season. And then last season, having won the title, they spent over £400 million to reinforce what was already a title-winning team. I think it's quite clear that the fans were not enjoying watching Liverpool under Arne Slot, and that seemed to get worse. Mm-hmm. And I think it's a club which I know better than most, really does take great care to listen to that fan base. And I also think, I've got to say it, it wasn't entirely clear that everything was smooth with the players, particularly what went on with Mo Salah. I thought his mid-season row damaged Slot, and I think his parting comments were really damaging. When presented with that, I think the owners in Boston thought, we need to act now.
0: Well, the BBC understands that the boss coach, Andoni Iraola, who led Bournemouth to sixth place this season, has been approached by Liverpool to replace Slot. But Perslow thinks that based on Iraola's track record, that would be a gamble.
7: It is a huge step up. His two most recent clubs are Vallecano in Spain and Bournemouth. And with the greatest respect, they are extremely small clubs. I mean, even Bournemouth has, I think, a stadium when packed that barely gets over 10,000. And his achievements there have been absolutely remarkable. There's no question about that. Finishing sixth with Bournemouth, one of the all-time, you know, great Premier League managerial achievements, in my opinion. But it's a completely different prospect managing Liverpool. So the way I would look at that as in the boardroom is it's a risky appointment.
0: So that is Liverpool's former managing director, Christian Perslow, speaking to the BBC a little bit earlier on Monday. Joining us now on the programme is Julia Bold, who covers Liverpool for BBC Sport. Julia, it's been quite the weekend and there has been talk about this for a while. There's been pressure from a certain section of the fans as well. Pundits talking about whether Slot would survive the summer. But actually, when you think about what they could have done, when they could have done this, obviously Xavi Alonso has now gone to Chelsea. Many people had tipped that he may potentially go to Liverpool. I just wonder about the timing of this whole thing.
3: Yeah, Sarah, I think that's what took everybody a little bit unaware on Saturday morning when this news broke. But the people that are at the top of Liverpool would argue that they haven't got anything wrong here. They've stood by Arne Slot when they knew Xavi Alonso was available. So it suggests that right now he's just not an option for them as a Liverpool manager. So up to the end of the season, the stance had been very much Slot would stay in the job. It was felt, yes, the results hadn't been good enough, but he dealt with a lot of injuries. There was the fallout with Mo Salah, as you've heard about there. And more importantly, the death of Diogo Jota. He handled that really well and kept the players together. But whatever has happened in the last few days has seen those at the top want to make this change. Liverpool, of course, a huge worldwide club, isn't it? And they know they can now attract some of the top candidates. So it won't be a concern that Alonso has already gone to Chelsea.
0: Mm. What did you think there of Christian Perslow speaking about Iraola's lack of experience at a big club and whether that may potentially be the gamble that he thinks it's going to be?
3: Yeah, it's an interesting one, isn't it? Because Iraola's style of management has attracted many clubs right now. He's somebody that's been linked to quite a few vacancies. So it isn't hard to see why Liverpool are also in conversation with him. He has done really well at Bournemouth. They had that 18-match unbeaten run, didn't they? Secured European football for the first time, finishing sixth. And he did that with a lot of the better players leaving at different points throughout the season. Kerkez, of course, went to Liverpool, didn't have the same impact at Liverpool. Semenyo to Manchester City. Housen went to Real Madrid. That's just some of the ones he had going out of the door. So to do that, he's done really well. Also, just 43, isn't he? So relatively young in the managerial world. And given Richard Hughes, who is the Liverpool sporting director, worked with him at Bournemouth, in fact, gave him the job there, means he knows him very well. He'll know exactly how he operates. He's got Premier League experience, which, yes, Jurgen Klopp was successful, but he didn't have that. Neither did Arne Slot. Maybe they feel right now they need somebody with Premier League experience.
0: I do wonder as well how much Iraola's style of play will be coming into the decisions here, because one of the refrains that we've heard from fans over the course of the season is that they were unhappy with what they were seeing on the pitch from Liverpool, that it wasn't a style of play that they were used to, obviously, under the Klopp era, and that there were frustrations in that, whereas maybe Iraola's teams bring more of a similar energy.
3: They do, and that had really upset the Anfield faithful, haven't it? They got used to that. They called it heavy metal. It was that aggressive style Jurgen Klopp play where it was just go for it, all out attack. And it hadn't become that, particularly in the last season under Arne Slot. He was very much passing the ball. He'd spoken a lot about low blocks, and people really sort of worked out Arne Slot's style at Liverpool. And that's why they weren't able to grind out some of the results in Premier League games. So, yeah, I think whoever whoever comes in and Iraola has got that, hasn't he? I think he will also understand what Liverpool fans want to see. He's more attacking, a little bit more like Jurgen Klopp, maybe not quite as gung-ho as he was, but I think it will be a much similar style. And the players that are there still right now, that will sit much better with them.
0: Is Iraola the only contender that the Liverpool hierarchy are looking at, or do they have a longer list?
3: Yeah, well, the talks are ongoing with Iraola. We understand here on Merseyside that those talks are progressing. There are some others linked because, of course, this has happened pretty quickly. So it's not been a done deal yet as to who the replacement will. Sebastian Hoeneß at Stuttgart is one that apparently has drawn the eyes of Liverpool. Pierre Sage at Lens, also a consideration. Luis Enrique. Now, there is not a club probably around the globe that wouldn't love him as their manager. Someone that Liverpool was keen on and has been linked with a switch to Liverpool before. After his second Champions League win with PSG at the weekend, though, it's thought he wants to stay where he is. So Iraola is definitely the one in the frame at the moment, but as we all know, things can change pretty quickly in football.
0: Yeah, I'm sure they want to get it done quickly as well so that they would have the summer, because I'm sure they would be looking at maybe potential transfers, who they need in, who they need out, and also to allow him time to work with the squad, even though I know the World Cup is on and he may not have all players at his disposal. But what do you think the big priorities are for the next Liverpool coach?
3: Yeah, there needs to be a rebuild, first of all, doesn't there? Mo Salah has left, Andy Robertson, Kanate has announced he's going. There are a lot of exits and it feels a very imbalanced side. And I think that's been a real problem as well. There's probably some younger players and some older players and not too many in the middle that can kind of be relied on week in, week out. So they've got to get, you know, a rebuild and a restructure started straight away. Whoever comes in, if it is Iraola, he's going to have to start on day one rebuilding this Liverpool squad. Also, it's somebody they need him to get success, because a fifth place finish and no trophy just isn't good enough if you're the manager of Liverpool Football Club. So whoever comes in is going to have to hit the ground running and win the fans around. It is no mean feat to be a Liverpool manager. So whoever comes in has got to be ready for it on day one.
0: Julia Ball, thank you so much for joining us on Sport Today.
3: Thank you, Sarah. Speak to you soon.
0: Great to have Julia Bold with us. We will stick with football now and bring you some other news from the world of football. Some sad news indeed for another former Liverpool manager, Kevin Keegan. He has revealed that he has the most advanced stage of cancer. Our football reporter, Manny Jasmi, is here with us. So, Manny, just what exactly has Kevin Keegan said?
8: Well, he says that he's now at stage four, which means that the disease has sadly spread. In January, Keegan's family announced that he was having tests for cancer in hospital, but during a recent public appearance in Newcastle, where he also played and managed, he updated the audience with this grim development. Keegan, who played for and managed England as well, said that his doctor's a Liverpool supporter, so he knows that he won't walk alone.
0: Yeah, I'm sure there will be plenty of people sending his their best wishes to him after that news. Another Liverpool player, a record breaker as well, Manny, is in the news after announcing his retirement.
8: Yes, James Milner, at the age of 40, won't be looking for a new club after his contract at Brighton runs out at the end of this month. He had a 24-year career playing for six clubs and winning three Premier League titles, two with Man City, one with Liverpool. In February, he broke the record for the most Premier League appearances and has ended his career on 658. In a statement, he said, "I've been fortunate enough to experience some unforgettable moments, from fighting for survival to winning trophies, playing in Europe and representing my country in two European Championships and two World Cups. But more than anything, it's the people and friendships I've made throughout the game that I'll cherish forever."
0: OK, thank you very much, Manny. That is our football reporter, Manny Jasmi, with us on the programme.
6: Live on the BBC World Service, this is Sport Today with Sarah Mulkerins.
0: OK, let's move to the French Open tennis now. We're heading into the second week of the Grand Slam and there remains no former champion on the clay in Paris in the draw, either in the men's or the women's singles. So there is a huge opportunity for the players who are still there. And taking their chance this Monday was Polish qualifier Maja Wolinska. She beat the home favourite Diane Parry in straight sets to make the quarterfinals of the tournament. So let's go to the BBC's tennis correspondent Russell Fuller, who joins us live from Roland Garros now. It's a stunning run, really, from this Polish qualifier to make the last eight.
9: Yes, another surprise in a tournament of surprises. And it was the men that set the trend last week, but the women are rapidly catching up. And Maja Wolinska is a very good example of that. A qualifier, the world number 114, and a straightforward winner against France's final hope in the singles, Diane Parry, today. 6-3, 6-2 was the score. It won't surprise you to know that it'll be her first Grand Slam quarterfinal that she will be competing in. And I think nice when you think that she's from Poland. So that's a country that has been dominated by Iga Świątek. She has been very much the Polish number one for many, many years. But at this particular Roland Garros, it's Wolinska who is in the spotlight.
0: In terms of some of the other action in the women's draw that we've seen today, Kalinskaya and Schneider also progressed. Were they relatively routine or how did they go?
9: Well, Anna Kalinskaya was involved in a match with somebody called Anastasia Potapova, who used to be also representing Russia, but Potapova is now representing Austria, and Kalinskaya won that 10-7 in a third set tiebreak to reach her second Grand Slam quarterfinal. Deanna Schneider beat Madison Keys, last year's Australian Open champion and the 19th seed. That went to a deciding set as well, but it was much less close, with Schneider winning it by 6-0, and it's a first Grand Slam quarterfinal for her. There's a bit of a theme developing at this Roland Garros.
0: There certainly is, isn't there? Another theme that we have been talking about for a good few years is the lack of female matches or women's matches in the evenings. We have one this evening between Aryna Sabalenka and Naomi Osaka. What I suppose is the talk around it, or is this just something that people are, because there hasn't been too much of it, are people just kind of assuming that this is the norm?
9: Assume it's a one-off, at least for 2026. I don't see that there will be any more because we have tomorrow's schedule already, and the Wednesday night schedule actually has to be a men's match because the women play their semi-finals on Thursday afternoon. So that is the way Amélie Mauresmo, the tournament director, sees it. This was, by some margin, the best match of the day. Two four-time Grand Slam champions. It's absolutely the sort of match that should be in the prime spot of the day, if indeed you do consider the night session to be the prime spot of the day. The reason why Amélie Mauresmo says she's reluctant to put women's matches at night is because you can't guarantee they're going to last particularly long. If it's straight sets, in theory it could be all over in an hour, whereas men guarantee at least three sets, even if it's not particularly competitive. So there's nothing really that Amélie Mauresmo can add to that. She says it's nothing to do with not wanting to give women's tennis a showcase. It's about giving value for money to the spectators.
0: Okay. In terms of the men's action that we've seen today, Flavio Cabolli, he was pushed by the American Zach Svajda.
9: Yes, that one went to a fourth set, although Cabolli, the 10th seed, was very much on top. That's the first set he's dropped in the championship, so he is through to the quarterfinals. For the second time, actually, at Grand Slam level, having reached the last eight at Wimbledon last year. And now I'm watching the match between Matteo Berrettini, a Wimbledon runner-up in 2021, and Juan Manuel Cerúndolo, who's won two five-set matches, including one against Jannik Sinner. Berrettini's taken the first set 6-3. Cerúndolo leads 4-3 in the second, and it's going with serve. And the fourth seed, Félix Auger-Aliassime. So in terms of seeding, now the favourite to come through this half of the draw has just won the first set by 6-3 against Alejandro Tabilo of Chile.
0: OK, just before we go then, quickly, we spoke about it last week, Serena Williams. The confirmation has come through that she will play at Queens. What does this mean for the end game? Why do we think Serena Williams is launching this comeback?
9: We genuinely don't know what her motivation is. She's going to be playing doubles at the Queen's Club in London next week. The wildcards for Wimbledon will be announced in just over 2 weeks' time. I assume she's going to want to play doubles there as well. Will she also want to play singles. I think she's going to find the lure of a return to the singles court irresistible, personally. There's a theory that she wants to return to play doubles with her sister Venus somewhere like the US Open, which starts at the beginning of August. Venus turns 46 in a couple of weeks' time, so there aren't going to be too many more options. But I think she is motivated primarily by trying to prove maybe to the next generation that she can still mix it with them in her mid-40s. Now, I don't know that. It is speculation. But knowing the person I covered for so many years, I personally find it quite hard to believe she would just be happy with a return for doubles. I think she'll have ambitions in the singles arena as well.
0: OK, Russell Fuller, thank you so much. Russell Fuller in Paris. Let's move on to athletics now, because Rabat hosted the third leg of this season's Diamond League series on Sunday, where there was a rare defeat for the world and Olympic champion in the men's 800 metres.
10: And he's left himself a lot to do here as Wanyonyi, the Olympic champion, as Max Bergin, who's been an astonishing talent through the age groups, has had so many injuries over the last 3 or 4 years, stays out in front by about 6 metres, 150 to go. Bergin working hard. Can he outlast them here as they battle behind him? The pack about 7 or 8 metres away. And in fact, he is going away, Bergin here. It's been a brilliant run. Wanyonyi, with that newfound strength, just beginning to close the gap, creating isolation away from the pack. But look at this win from Bergin. This is one of the biggest of his career. 142.99, his opening race of the year.
0: Tim Hutchings describing the action there, and also watching was our athletics commentator Ed Harry. And Ed, before we talk about Emmanuel Wanyonyi, what a run by Max Bergin.
11: It really was, wasn't it, Sarah? And he committed to go with the pacemakers, and the pack, Wanyonyi included, were happy to let him go, thinking that they'd be able to reel him in over the closing stages. Instead, the British runner held them off. We shouldn't be too surprised. He's been an Olympic finalist in Paris. He got to the World Championship final in Tokyo last September as well. He definitely saves his best performances for the biggest stage. This was his second Diamond League victory. He won in London as well in 2023. His career to date, though, has been all about these standout moments being followed, sadly and inevitably, by injury. So hopefully that's a cycle that he's now broken. As for Emmanuel Wanyonyi, it is a rare loss for the Kenyan. He's won a major in each of the last 2 seasons, the Olympics and then the Worlds, but it is still early in the season. Within that race, though, he and others made the error of letting Bergin get away, something which had already happened earlier the evening in the women's 800 metres. There it was Audrey Vero of Switzerland who won last season's Diamond League final on home soil in Zurich. She's the one who went out hard. And in her race, it was Ethiopia's Sigurd Duguma, the Olympic silver medalist and a former world indoor champion, who couldn't close the gap.
0: And elsewhere, there were a couple of standout performers in the sprints.
11: Yeah, let's start with the women's 100. No world champion, Melissa Jefferson-Wooden. No Olympic champion, Julian Alfred. But in Rabat, we did have last year's world silver medalist, Tina Clayton of Jamaica. She was up against a couple of her compatriots. And also this year's world indoor champion, over 60 metres, Zeynab Dosso of Italy. Commentary comes from Steve Cram.
10: A couple of twitches at the start, Smith in particular, but look at this. Tina Clayton's got out very, very quick indeed. Dosso has been completely left. It's going to be Clayton moving away from everybody else. This is going to be an easy win. Is it going to be quick? 10.85. Another excellent performance from Clayton.
11: Yeah, 10.85, Tina Clayton's winning time in a race that was really hers from the gun. Second place, Lavanya Williams, was a full tenth of a second behind her. Just as dominant, more so actually, in the men's 200 was Kenny Benarek of the United States. His race really, from the start, he looked so in control and so relaxed, clocking a very impressive 19.69 seconds for his win. A very good time, especially considering there was nobody applying any pressure at all on the event's double Olympic silver medalist. Let's see later, Bogo, who's the Olympic champion. He was more than a quarter of a second behind in second place.
0: Excellent stuff, Ed Harry. Thank you very much. Now, finally, to the brand new episode of our More Than the Score podcast. Figure skating was the social media hit of the Winter Olympics, but it wasn't just the skaters going viral. Fans' eyes were also drawn to Jordan Cowan, a cameraman in a sparkling white suit who took to the ice after routines to capture the emotion and atmosphere like never before. Formerly a competitive skater himself, he now makes films showing the world's greatest skaters at work via his On Ice Perspectives YouTube and social media channels. So what was his inspiration?
12: Once I retired from figure skating, there came this moment, seeing the ballroom world being completely revolutionized by shows like Dancing with the Stars, So You Think You Can Dance, where they had these moving camera shots that really integrated the audience's view into the performance. And that's when I started to realize, wait, no one's ever done this for figure skating yet. Maybe that could be my entry into the film world.
13: So you have this idea, and it's a very good idea. What are the first steps that you started to take in order to make that dream a reality?
12: After I retired, you know, there were a lot of skaters I trained with who continued on to become Olympians. So I reached out to them. I asked them, you know, what's your training schedule like these days? Can I come and visit? At the time, I bought a small action camera. I put it on a tiny stabilizer. I really just wanted to experiment with the ways that a camera could move on the ice. So I started with the absolute simplest camera I could, one that didn't really give me much control besides where to put it. And I started creating small square videos for social media based around this action camera and just seeing for myself, like, what looked best, maybe what could give you that feeling of what I felt like when I skated without making the audience too dizzy, because you kind of have to ease them into it. And it just kept growing from there, really.
13: So you started out with your action camera. How quickly was it before you realized that maybe you had to kind of adapt and find other ways to capture what you were looking for? Because I imagine when I've watched some of your videos, they're so intimate and they're very close. And I imagine that it takes a lot of mastering to get to that point.
12: One of the things I realized was skaters, you know, skating is this beautiful mix of athleticism and artistry, but skaters aren't usually camera trained. You know, we skate in a sport that's meant to be seen by a live audience. And therefore, especially in a competition, you really get one shot to capture their best and most true performance. So I had to really focus on capturing it right as quickly as possible so that we could move on to another move. When I myself was in front of a camera as a skater, I definitely felt the difficulty of having to take multiple takes, maybe 20 takes. And the shot that the director would end up using was the shot that was the most in focus, which might be you, the skater, after 19 attempts at an element. By that time, you're really tired. And so the final performance that's captured on film isn't really what you, the skater, wanted to represent. You know, you put all your energy out on the first take, just like you would on the competition ice. So it was really about finding a way of letting the skater perform like they were performing in front of a live audience, letting them forget that the camera was even there. So I really do take my time. I really do have patience for that one moment where I feel like the skater is going to give their best performance.
13: How do you go about building that trust to make the ice skaters feel comfortable? Because it's

0: Yes, it's a very good afternoon to all our listeners, wherever you may be listening from. Welcome to the GRA program here on West Coast. It's Babu Karanjai. Well, if you've been following us, Saturday before last was the Taxpayers Award ceremony that took place at the Coco Ozone. Today, we will want to rebroadcast the speech of the CG and also that of the President. I will also allow my colleagues to introduce themselves in the studio. You will first hear from the Commissioner General. And after the Commissioner General, you will hear from the His Excellency the President later in the program.
1: Okay. Baraka bake Babukar assalamu alaikum atil badin lamoy lal men lamoy kan West Coast Radio 92.1 kala hakilo brande ko Babukar fara nyamin lokun tambila mun kada sibidom tambila sibidom bakam ne programo 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adon ke GRA la satrol no ma wadon tax compliant. So last week wolon sibitambila mun kada on the 23rd May 2026 new award balke koko ozon na bijilo. So ko babu kara ya fo nyame rek be na bankola al da na nyaton ko mun kada di commissioner general yanku wadabo mbala diamo natlane new boda yensin na bankola alpha mun kada his excellency president barode afanna diamo dem sina continuing program. Back to your hand.
2: Thank you very much, Sane and Babu. This program is dedicated to the speeches of the Commissioner General and His Excellency, the President of the Republic of the Gambia. The speech is given at the award ceremony, Taxpayer Award Ceremony, on the 23rd of May. So listen keenly when we come back. Next week, we should listen together. And then next week when we come, we'll discuss part of it and continue on the criteria and so on. So stay tuned. The program will be out now. Thank you.
3: My speech by first recognizing Your Excellency, the President of the Republic of the Gambia, my friend and a brother, Mr. Adama Barrow, the Honorable Speaker of the National Assembly, the Honorable Chief Justice or his representative that is here, Honorable Minister of Finance and Economic Affairs, ably represented by Minister of Civil Service, Honorable Boy, other Cabinet Ministers that are present here, Secretary General and Head of the Civil Service, the Chief of Staff and Minister of Presidential Affairs, all the permanent secretaries that are present here, Head of Government Parastatals, the Security Chiefs, my colleagues, Mayors, Governors, the Chairmen that are present here, the Chairperson of the Board of Directors and other Board Members that are here, former GRA board members and the retired GRA staff that are here. I would believe that Mr. Jeffrey Rayner is here. He happened to be the first board chair of GRA. They set the ball rolling and led Mr. Fafambai, the lawyer. The retired staff that are here also with us, GRA, they are all part of the success story of GRA. The management and staff of GRA that are here, and in particular the committee that is responsible for this occasion, headed by Madam Matinjai Sengor. Thank you very much for a good job. Members of the press that are here with us, invited guests, friends and family members that are here, including my wives that are here with us. Distinguished ladies and gentlemen, good evening to you all. It is with great honor and a deep sense of appreciation that I warmly welcome you all to the 8th edition of the GRA Annual Taxpayers Award Ceremony. This important event remained a cornerstone of our institutional calendar. It is dedicated to recognizing and celebrating taxpayers who have demonstrated exemplary compliance by consistently filing their tax returns on time, pay their taxes promptly, and adhere fully to their tax obligations as prescribed by the law. Your Excellency, allow me to extend our profound gratitude to you for once again gracing this occasion. I know your busy schedules. I know how busy you are in terms of work and how tight it is for you to attend evening programs like this. But because of your commitment, your continued presence at this ceremony is a clear demonstration of the high esteem in which you hold our esteemed taxpayers. Your continuous attendance also underscores your unwavering commitment to domestic resources mobilization and your recognition of this critical role taxpayers play in national development. Your leadership continues to inspire confidence in our reform agenda and in the broader economic directions of our country. We thank you very much for attending, His Excellency, the President. Distinguished ladies and gentlemen, this ceremony is more than celebration. It is a reaffirmation of a national vision, a vision where the Gambia finances its development through strong domestic resources mobilization, reducing dependency on external aid, and builds a resilient and self-sustaining economy. As a country, we are confronted with evolving global economic realities, declining aid, external shocks, increasing development demands. In response, the government has rightly placed domestic resources mobilization at the center of our development strategy. The Gambia Revenue Authority stands at the forefront of this agenda. To deliver on this mandate, the authority has over the years embarked on ambitious modernization and digitalization drive aimed at transforming tax administration. These reforms are designed to expand the tax base, enhance compliance, block leakages, and improve efficiency in service delivery. It will interest you to know that since the amalgamations of the Eastwell Customs and Excise Department and the Central Revenue Department in 2006 to create GRA, the authority has made remarkable progress in mobilizing domestic revenue for the government. As of 2006, a total annual revenue collection stood at approximately 2.8 billion. Today, I am proud to report that revenue has grown to 25.3 billion as at end 2025 per year. Distinguished ladies and gentlemen, in 2025, the authority collected, as indicated, over 25.3 billion against an annual target of 22.98 billion, exceeding the target by 10% compared to 2024 fiscal year. This revenue performance represents a 21% growth, an absolute variance of over 4.5 billion. Both the Customs and Excise Department and the Domestic Taxes Department recorded a strong growth of 22% and 21% respectively. Furthermore, in the first quarter of 2026, this year, the authority collected over 7.7 billion, exceeding our target by 3% and achieving 14% growth compared to the same period in 2025. Notably, in March 2026, the authority marked a historic milestone by collecting more than 3 billion in a single month, for the first time in the history of since the establishment of the authority. At this point, I just want to recall my memory by saying that a few years ago in 2018, when the authority collected slightly over 800 million, this was unbelievable. His Excellency the President, at the level of the Parliament, he has to bring it to the attention of the parliamentarians and to the entire nation to say that GRA was able to collect 800 million in a single month. That was a great moment for GRA and for the entire nation. But little do you know, we promised His Excellency that GRA, with the rate we are going in terms of digitalization and modernization of the tax system, we will give you more than 1 billion a month. Few months later, we deliver that. We start collecting over 1 billion a month. When we collect that first 1 billion, I called His Excellency and I said, this month we collected over 1 billion. That was a joyful moment for both of us. It's like the money was just coming to our own pockets. We were so happy and we celebrate together. Again, we never stop, because GRA never stopped the modernization and digitalization. And it is the modernization and digitalization that is giving us these results. We push and we get something like over 1.5. Again, this was very interesting figure for a month. And we share it with His Excellency and he keep encouraging us, you can do more. Little did we know, the subsequent month, I called and said, we got 2 billion a month. He said, what? I said, yes, we collected over 2 billion. This looks like a magic figure, but it is not magic. It is a real figure. And this is unbelievable if we compare a few years ago that the Gambia Revenue Authority can be in a position to collect over 2 billion in a single month. This is all possible because of the modernization and digitalization that we are doing. And also we are conscious of the fact that this country needs to help itself by collecting the necessary revenue for the government to use for development. The collection never stopped at 2 billion. We still bring more modernization and reforms. And all these reforms that we bring, one person who gives us support is His Excellency the President. His cabinet is always behind him, and whatever modernization reforms that we bring, we have to get the regulations for it. Because in this world, whatever you are doing, you have to make sure that you have the law covered in you. And whatever we do, we make sure that we work with our finance minister and the staff of Ministry of Finance to have the law to back us. And this law has to pass through the cabinet. So the president and his cabinet always look at our affairs and they always give us the support through the laws that need to be passed. They pass it so that the reforms that we bring in are backed by the law. And these reforms are the ones that are making us to collect what we are collecting. Here we are, Your Excellency, distinguished ladies and gentlemen. One would not believe it that GRA can collect in a single month $3 billion revenue. But we've done it in the month of March. The first quarter of 2026, the authority collected over 7.7 billion. And And it happens that it happens in the month of March, which is normally the end of the taxpayers' year for those who are normally pay their corporation taxes. These achievements clearly demonstrate that our strategy of reforms, digitalization, and stakeholders' engagement is yielding significant returns for the Gambians. Your Excellency, distinguished ladies and gentlemen, it is worthy of note that this remarkable achievement has not been driven by increase in tax rates. I think everybody here should take note of that, that we are dragging from barely 500, 400 million a month towards collecting now over 3 billion. We are not increasing any tax rate. Rather, what we are doing, deliberately reforms aims at expanding the tax base. We are expanding the tax base and blocking the leakages that are in the system. That is what gives us that result. When you block the leakages, you enhance efficiency through digitalization and strengthen the compliance through engagement and enforcement. The results will come. Over the past five years in particular, the authority has embarked on an ambitious modernization and digitalization agenda designed to transform our operations and improve taxpayers' experience. The key reforms include the implementation of the Asikuda World System in 2022, the introduction of the digital tax stamp for excisable goods, the deployment of the e-tracking system for transit goods, the introduction of the single window system for customs clearance, the introduction of the fuel integrated solution, the installation of the digital weighbridge at the port. These are all reforms that we have already deployed and they are working effectively. In addition, we are currently implementing several transformative initiatives, including the following but not limited. Revenue assurance system for telecommunication sector. We call it revenue assurance. An integrated tax administrative system called iTax that will enable you, the taxpayers, to sit in your comfort areas, do your own registration, do your own e-filing, and do your own payment, even including claiming for refunds. The system of iTax will bring that for you. An electronic physical receipting and a smart invoicing system for VAT is also another process that we are working on, and hopefully it will come, the deployment will come very soon. A digital rental income compliance solution. This we have covered the Banjul and KMC area. Now the system is they are working on the West Coast region, and then we'll have the full deployment of this system. That means wherever you are and you are supposed to pay your rent, if you don't come forward, we'll sit in our office and we'll see where you are, where your properties are, and we will call you to come and pay whatever you are not paying. So GRA is not sitting. We are working very hard behind the scene. We know there's a lot of properties being built within the Greater Banjul area, to, by extension to Brikama. And each of these commercial properties are supposed to pay 15% of their total income. And if it is domestic, residential, you rent, you are supposed to pay 8% of the gross amount. This is by law, but things are not working that way. A lot of people are not coming, they are hiding, but we are coming for you. So it's just a matter of time. It's just a matter of time. So I would advise that anybody who has a property that you rent, just come forward and pay before GRA comes for you, because then you'll have to face penalty and interest. And we don't want our taxpayers to face penalty and interest. But anyway, I won't bore you with penalty and interest. Today is your day, taxpayers. You should enjoy the day. So nobody's going to tell you to pay tax today, or penalty or interest. We are hopeful that The combined effect of all these reforms will result in the growth of the tax base, bring efficiency, and ultimately results in the sustainable growth of government revenue. Your Excellency, distinguished ladies and gentlemen, the success we have registered over the years would not have been possible without the strong support and collaboration of our various stakeholders. I will therefore wish to use this event to publicly acknowledge their support. I wish to acknowledge the broad political support we continue to receive from the government, particularly from His Excellency, the President of the Republic, Mr. Adama Barrow, who consistently emphasized at public events the importance of tax compliance and domestic resources mobilization for development. Thank you for being a compliance champion. In the same vein, I would like to extend our sincere appreciation to our principal, the Honorable Minister of Finance and Economic Affairs, Mr. Sidi Keita, who has traveled on other official mission, but ably represented by Honorable Boy, and all the staffs of the Minister of Finance and Economic Affairs for their incredible support towards various reform initiatives over the years. I also wish to thank our formidable board of directors led by Mr. Dauda M.E. Ndur for their strategic guidance, support and oversight, and for championing the reforms agenda of GRA. Equally, I wish to express my sincere appreciation, gratitude to my management team and the entire staff of GRA for giving me all the support. I am truly fortunate and immensely proud to lead such a dedicated and capable team. His Excellency, with your permission, I would like to call them, as I do traditionally, my top management to come and be at the podium, starting from no other person than Mr. Issa Jallo, the Deputy Commissioner and Head of Domestic Taxes. Mr. Jallo, my able Deputy Commissioner General and Head of Domestic Taxes, Issa is not only a dependable deputy, but also a trusted brother and confidant. His loyalty, leadership, calm judgment, and unwavering support has been the best deputy any leader could ask for. His contributions to strengthening domestic tax administration and driving compliances has been exceptionally good. Thank you very much, Mr. Jallo. Thank you so much. Yeah, thank you. Thank you. He has been my deputy for the last 10 years. For those of you who did not know, when I was given the position of Commissioner General, and I was given the opportunity to identify who would be my deputy, and I said, I want Mr. Jallo to be my deputy. And from that day up to now, we've been working hand in glove. And all the successes that we have registered, me and you start from us and the rest follow. Mr. Jallo is a good person. I really like working with him. The next person I want to call is Alhaji K. Mbaye, the Commissioner of Custom and Excise. Mr. Mbaye is a personal friend of mine.

Customs Administration and protecting government revenue. Mr. Mbai, thank you very much. The next person I want to have on out of the top management is Mr. Ernest Mendy. Mr. Ernest Mendy. He is the Director of Human Resources and Administration. Our Director of Human Resources and Mr. Mendy is hardworking, young and disciplined administrator who continues to ensure that the authority is the most important asset. Its staffs and remains motivated, professional and well managed. His commitment to staff welfare, institutional discipline and administrative efficiency has greatly contributed to the stability and the growth of the institution. Mr. Mendy, thank you very much. Thank you. Thank you. The next person I want to get in the floor is Mr. Abdulrahman Ba, a young and smart legal practitioner. He's the head of legal and board services. Mr. Ba, our director of legal and board services, and also serves as the secretary to the board. And he is able, reliable, highly dependable legal advisor whose commitment to duty is truly commendable. He is hardworking, efficient, and delivers assignments with remarkable speed and professional building. His legal guidance and support to management and the board continue to be invaluable. This young man, he is the head of my speech writers, and he walks between his office and my office maybe 20 times. We have a GRA annex. My building where I am, those of you who know GRA, we have another building that is almost a couple of meters away where SR is heading. But I always call him more than 10 times. He will be jumping in and out of that building, giving him different assignments, and he walks to the letter. He doesn't complain, though he's physically fit, so he can do that. The next person is Yaya Mane. Yaya is the Director of Technical Services. Yaya is my able lieutenant, and the authorities go to person when it comes to statistics, technical analysis, and revenue performance. He has been one of the chief architects behind many of the reforms and modernization initiatives we are implementing today. His technical competence, strategic thinking, and commitment to excellence continue to drive innovations within the authority. Yaya is, I always said, he has taken part of my brain. Wherever I travel, that's the gentleman I travel. I no longer go with laptops or other computer gadgets, because whatever I want, when I ask him, he provided. So he's part of me. So I always travel with him. Sometimes some directors will backbite me. I know. He's always going with Yaya. Why is he always with Yaya? But Yaya is part of my brain, so I cannot leave him behind, because you cannot leave your brain behind. Thank you very much, Mr. Mane. And the other person is another young gentleman called Saja Kamara. He's the Director of Finance and Accounting. Mr. Kamara is responsible for the finance management, managing our finances and for accounting for the billions of revenue that we collect each year. He has continued to provide the prudent financial leadership and sound fiscal management within the authority. His hard work and commitment to accountability and transparency have greatly strengthened financial management system of the institution. Welcome, Mr. Kamara. The second to last is Mr. Musa Sedikan, Director ICT and Digitalization. He has just joined the top management after the retirement of Mr. Bite. Mr. Sedikan has joined us. He's the Director of ICT and Digitalization. Musa has been at the forefront of the authority's digitalization transformation agenda. His innovative mindset and technical leadership continue to drive the modernization of our system and processes, helping the authority improve efficiency, strengthen our compliance, and deliver a better service to our taxpayers. Last but not the least, Mr. James Jatta. James Jatta is here around. James Jatta is the Acting Director of Internal Audit. James Jatta is a gentleman, a very calm, soft-spoken

0: God, he is the brain box in our internal audit. He's always calm, always smiling, but very strong behind everything. James, thank you. Thank you very much for joining us. And His Excellency is always challenging me that if you look at the gender, they are all men. I'm struggling very hard to get the women in. Now I have Aissatou Damfa. Where is Aissatou Damfa? Wherever you are, you might come over here. He's the Deputy Director of Revenue and Accounting. You have Binta Sala, Deputy Director at Administration, HR. Where are you? Martin Jai Senghor, he's the Deputy Director of Compliance and Taxpayer. Where are you? And we have Mary Mended, Deputy Director of Policy Planning and Research. His Excellency, you can see now, I am trying, you know. I have 4 beautiful ladies who are all deputies. They said behind every successful man, there is a woman or there are women. So these are the women who are deputizing. Very soon, we will come over and then they will also see the position of a director. Thank you very much, my directors, and thank you so much, deputy directors, for giving me the support. His Excellency, these are the heads, these are the people, they are the brains behind GRA. Of course, others are important, but the leaders are these people, the people that you are seeing. I thank you very much for the support that you have given me. You can go back to your seat. Thank you. Thank you. Thank you so much. Thank you. Thank you. Thank you. Thank you. Thank you. Thank you. Thank you. Distinguished ladies and gentlemen, having said that, I would also like to extend my appreciation to our stakeholders, including the Minister of, this includes the Minister of Trade. I saw the Minister 2 minutes ago, JIPA, GPA, GCCI, the Association of Clearing and Forwarding Agency, the private sector players, our development partners such as the IMF, World Bank, ECOWAS, EU, the African Development Bank, French Development Agency, WATAF, that's West Africa Tax Administration Forum, ETAF, Africa Tax Administrations Forum, and WCO, Qatar, for their contributions and support over the years. I also want to mention that since you established the SOEs Commission, the Commission has been very helpful. And I know the chairperson must be around and the other members. Why I'm mentioning that? Because we used to have a lot of trouble with SOEs when it comes to tax payment. And it was very difficult for SOEs to pay. But since the establishment of the SOE Commission, which is headed by Mahdi, we have seen a significant improvement in terms of their tax payment. By the way, if I may mention, NAWEC has zero tax liability. And we give you the credit, the SOEs, for that, and also their finance director, Mr. Tambidu. So the commission that was established is doing a very good job. I want to thank them very much. I want to also recognize the chairman of the NAWEC Board of Directors, Sadauda Jawara Jr. If he is around, I want to say thank you for NAWEC, for making sure that NAWEC has no tax liability. And that's what we want for other SOEs. I'm sure GPA, their chairman, is here. We would want you to push harder so that you can be like NAWEC, so that you have zero tax liability. And other SOEs that are here, since the establishment, they all have been doing extremely well. I want to encourage you to continue doing what you are doing. And also I want to recognize the commercial banks, His Excellency. The commercial banks all over the Gambia, they are also doing a very good job in terms of modernizing and tax collection. Commercial banks, almost all of them have signed MOU with us. And the money goes to the transit accounts and then finally to the central bank. And that is making life very easy for taxpayers. Now, taxpayers do not have to come to GRA. They can go to any of the commercial banks and then settle their taxes there without coming to GRA. And that is very good for the economy, so that you don't have to carry 5 million in a bag, bring it over for payment. So I really want to thank the commercial banks. All of them are doing extremely well. I remember a particular period, I called one of the managing directors of a commercial bank. And I said, well, tax payments are due and we haven't got our target. We needed more money. Guess what she told me? I'm sure she wouldn't want me to call her name. She said, how much do you want? I said, you are asking me as a revenue collector, how much do I want? He said, yes, just tell me. I said, 30 million? He said, no, if you want more, we can give. I said, okay, don't give me too much. Give me 40 million. And within an hour, she transferred 40 million. So the commercial banks are doing great. They are really doing a great work. I want to thank them very much for the cooperation. Above all, we thank our taxpayers whose growing compliance culture continue to drive our success. Through sustained stakeholder engagement and outreach programs, we are witnessing a steady improvement in voluntary compliance across the country. I must at this juncture say this, and it is the truth. The CEO of Q Group, I don't know where he is sitting. He is one person, one individual who is very compliant when it comes to the tax payment. On or before 15th of every month, his taxes are always in. And he has never failed the time. And whenever we go to the end of month, I will call my deputy and I said, Isa, when can we call Muhammad to come? And we said, oh, he's already paid. I said, but when? He said, the man always comes before time. So thank you very much, Muhammad Jah, if you are in the hall anywhere or whoever representing him, QCEL, they are very compliant when it comes to tax payment. Distinguished ladies and gentlemen, as a result of our strong performance, the Minister of Finance and Economic Affairs has once again raised the bar for 2026. The authority has been tasked to collect 28.1 billion for 2026. While this is an ambitious target, I wish to assure you that the GRA remains fully committed and determined to achieve it. With the continuous support of our compliance taxpayers and stakeholders. While tonight we celebrate the outstanding taxpayers who will emerge as winners in the various categories, this ceremony is equally about appreciating the broader taxpayers' community across the country. We recognize and value the contribution of all compliance taxpayers, large, small, medium, enterprises, small businesses, entrepreneurs, traders, and individuals.
1: 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West Coast. 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
2: Honorable Speaker of the National Assembly. Honorable Minister of Finance, represented by the Minister of Public Service. Honorable Cabinet Ministers here present, Secretary General and Head of the Civil Service, the Chief of Staff, Senior Public Officials and Service Chiefs, Head of Government Parastatals and other institutions, the Chairperson and Board Members of GRA, the Commissioner General, GRA, the management and staff of GRA, distinguished guests, members of the press, ladies and gentlemen, it is with immense pleasure and a deep sense of honor that I join you once again for this important annual Taxpayers Award ceremony. As I pledged in previous years, I remain committed to personally attending this national event in recognition of the invaluable contribution of our taxpayers to national development. The occasion annually offers us the opportunity as a country to acknowledge a simple but powerful truth, that the progress of the Gambia rests largely on the shoulders of its taxpayers. Distinguished ladies and gentlemen, from the very beginning of my administration in 2017, my government took a deliberate and principled position that the Gambia must finance its own development. We cannot build a strong and sovereign nation if we continue to rely heavily on foreign aid, loans and grants, while development partners remain important. Our long-term prosperity depends on our ability to mobilize domestic resources effectively. This conviction places domestic resource mobilization at the center of our national agenda. It is the same conviction that entrusts the Gambia Revenue Authority, GRA, with the critical responsibility of raising the resources required to fund our nation's ambition. I am proud to say that the GRA has not failed in discharging this responsibility year after year. The authority demonstrated resilience, professionalism, and innovation by consistently meeting and even exceeding its revenue targets. In 2025 alone, the GRA collected over $25.3 billion, surpassing its target by 10%. In 2026, the momentum has continued. The first quarter of the year, the GRA successfully mobilized over $7.7 billion, exceeding its target and recording a strong growth compared to the previous year. Distinguished ladies and gentlemen, it would please you to know that when I assumed office in 2017, the national tax revenue annually stood at about $7.79 billion. At the end of 2025, this increased to over $25.3 billion, representing a remarkable growth of about 218%. This is incredible. This is a dream we never thought of. But I will quote from Nelson Mandela. He says, if you are committed, anything is possible in life. So with GRA, I think the sky is the limit. But we have a big challenge ahead of us. I have just laid the foundation stone of 1,500 kilometers at $25 million a kilometer. And the interesting thing is, it is all mobilized locally. Our partners, the IMF, the World Bank, can always help. They can always support. But the responsibility, the ultimate one, is we, the Gambian people, me and you. What is most important about this growth rate is that it was not driven by increased tax rates. Rather, it was the direct result of deliberate reforms, particularly the modernization and digitalization of tax administration. Through automation, improved compliance systems, enhanced enforcement, and innovative digital solutions, the GRA has transformed revenue collection in the Gambia. These reforms have not only increased efficiency, but have also improved transparency and strengthening public trust. I commend the Commissioner General for this exceptional leadership in implementing my government's revenue administration digitalization agenda, and for championing our domestic resource mobilization drive. These efforts, together with the dedication and strategic guidance of the board, management, and the entire staff of GRA, have positioned our revenue authority as a model of institutional reform in country and beyond. Ladies and gentlemen, while we celebrate these achievements, we are also mindful of the challenges facing our economy and our fellow citizens. The ongoing conflict in the Middle East has serious global consequences, especially in the form of rising energy prices. This development has unavoidably impacted the cost of living and the cost of doing business in the country. My government is fully aware of these hardships. In response, we have taken deliberate steps to ease the burden on the people and businesses. These measures include the provision of monthly fuel subsidies to stabilize prices and mitigate the impact of global shocks. We will continue to monitor the situation closely and maintain these interventions until fuel prices stabilize. Distinguished ladies and gentlemen, even my strongest critics will agree that my administration has made significant strides in domestic resource mobilization. And the results are visible across the country. I think even the blind man will feel the development in this country. You see, everybody arrive here on time because of the development. See that new highway? Today, roads are being constructed and rehabilitated at an unprecedented scale. Indeed, infrastructure projects are ongoing in every region of the country, while schools, hospitals, universities, and other public facilities continue to expand. Proudly, all of these developments are largely funded by the taxes people pay. This is why this event is particularly important to me. It is a celebration of a mutually fulfilling partnership between the government and its citizens. I will honestly tell you that the entire year I have not attended a night ceremony. This is the only time I attend a ceremony. But I'm attending the ceremony not because of Yankuba Dabo, not because of GRA, because of UNI taxpayers, Mahmedia and others. That's why I'm here. Your tax contributions are not just obligations. They are investments in the future of our nation. Thus, to all taxpayers, I say, we recognize your efforts. We appreciate your sacrifices, and we thank you sincerely for your continued compliance. I urge you to remain steadfast in fulfilling your civic duty. Voluntary tax compliance is essential for sustaining our development course and ensuring that future generations inherit a stronger and more progressive Gambia. Distinguished ladies and gentlemen, I assure you that my government remains fully committed to supporting the GRA. We will continue to provide the necessary resources, policy backing and institutional support to enable the authority to perform even better. At the same time, we remain committed to creating an enabling environment for businesses to prosper. We understand that a vibrant private sector is the engine of growth, job creation, and innovation. I encourage all businesses, therefore, to continue operating peacefully and legally. The government will continue to ensure stability, improve the business climate, and address challenges that may hinder your growth. Ladies and gentlemen, tonight we are celebrating excellence again. To the taxpayers who will be honored with awards this evening, I extend my warmest congratulations. Your commitment to compliance and your contribution to national development are worthy of recognition. You have demonstrated that paying taxes is not merely a legal obligation, but also a noble, patriotic gesture. You are role models, and your example should inspire others across the country. My speech will not be that long. It is about dinner today, not speeches. Together, let us continue to build a self-reliant, resilient, and prosperous Gambia. A nation driven by the collective efforts of its people. I thank you for your kind attention.
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11: Kambura, are you still here? How many drinks have you got already?
12: Just 2 for now.
11: 2 and you are sweating like this since morning.
12: Times are hard, Aminata. We must survive, don't worry.
11: We will survive.
12: I did not start early, but very soon.
11: Okay, make it quick.
12: Just stand with this way. Come and stand.
11: Just so. Hey! Don't. Hey!
13: Kambura!
12: Yes.
13: What do you think you are doing?
12: Cutting down trees.
13: Don't you know that cutting down trees is illegal?
12: Hey. Pafande, truly speaking, I don't know. But things are very difficult. We must survive.
13: Babram, I am disappointed. You should know better. You know very well that cutting down trees is against the laws of the Gambia.
11: Yes.
13: It's not only about laws, but it has devastating consequences on the lives and livelihoods of people.
11: Yes, you are right, Papa. But please, you have to forgive us. This is not done out of greed. It is desperation. Please.
12: Exactly.
11: Forgive us.
13: I can't let this go. Cutting down trees has a lot of consequences and you know it very well. It damages our environment. Leads to food shortage. Crop destruction. outbreaks, and overall, it affects our overall health because we don't have access to nutritious food. And it even leads to public health issues.
11: He's right. I even heard on the radio that we can fight food insecurity caused by climate change through sustainable agriculture, like organic farming, climate-resilient techniques such as agroforestry, and even better food distribution systems.
13: So you know all this, and you allow your husband to cut down trees.
12: But for me, I never know anything about this.
13: Abra, climate change is not only a Gambian issue. It's a global crisis. I think the best thing to do now is to follow due process. Let's do what the law says.
12: And what is that?
13: I am just going to call the regional director of forestry. Please. So they will come here.
12: Please, I beg.
13: No,
11: go down. Where are you standing? Go down, please.
13: No need for that. Please stand up.
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0: BBC World Service. I'm Nkechi Ogbonna in Nairobi with Focus on Africa. In Kenya, protests erupt over the planned construction of an Ebola quarantine center by the US government to treat Americans.
1: Like, why would you create a facility in my country and it doesn't serve me? Yet the same facility is going to host people who are endangering my own life.
0: And female artists are blazing the trail in the African music landscape. But key roles remain male-dominated. We hear from Nigerian singer and songwriter Tiwa Savage.
2: I don't think there's enough, but it's much better than, you know, when I was coming up. And I make it a thing where even in my team, there's 90% females working with me. So I'm very intentional when it comes to women, especially in the music industry.
0: That's all on the BBC Tonight in Focus. First, the news.
3: BBC News with Moira Alderson. The Israeli military has warned residents in Beirut's southern suburbs to evacuate after Prime Minister Benjamin Netanyahu ordered strikes on what he called terrorist targets in the Lebanese capital. The Israeli military said if Hezbollah continued to launch rockets towards Israel, then the southern suburbs would be targeted. John Sudworth is in Beirut.
4: Political leaders in Israel have made it very clear that they see this as a Hezbollah stronghold. Certainly when we drove in here, the people streaming in the other direction, cars packed with belongings and children, those who we spoke to stuck in traffic jams trying to get out, would tell us that they were supporters of Hezbollah, but leaving for their own safety. So far, no sign of the strikes yet, but everybody here expecting them to happen imminently.
3: President Trump says he's not heard from Iran that it's halting contacts with his administration. He was responding to reports on Iran's Tasnim news agency that the Iranian government would pause indirect negotiations with the United States because of Israeli attacks on Lebanon. The report has not been confirmed by the government in Tehran. Mr. Trump told NBC News there had been too much talking. The US biotechnology company Moderna says it's working with a global health coalition to develop a potential vaccine for a rare strain of Ebola linked to an outbreak in the Democratic Republic of Congo. Richard Kagoi reports.
5: The Coalition for Epidemic Preparedness Innovations has pledged up to $50 million to support Moderna's work on a potential vaccine against the Bundibugyo species of Ebola. The virus is suspected to have killed more than 250 people in eastern Congo. The funding will support research, manufacturing, and later-stage trials if early results are promising. Moderna says it will use the same messenger RNA technology that helped produce vaccines during the COVID pandemic. Most experimental treatments have yet to be tested on humans and would need emergency approval before use in Congo.
3: Newly released documents in Britain show that the sacked former minister, Peter Mandelson, told the government it would never regret appointing him as ambassador to the United States. Lord Mandelson was chosen by the Prime Minister, Keir Starmer, but was dismissed 9 months later over his friendship with the late sex offender Jeffrey Epstein. Parliament forced the government to release the files to show why Lord Mandelson was appointed. Here's our political correspondent, Jack Fenwick.
6: So far, there appears to be no smoking gun about Lord Mandelson's appointment. Instead, there is detailed insight into the workings of government. Every meeting I have is who can we tax in order to pay benefits to others. That's what Pat McFadden, then the Minister for the Cabinet Office, but now the man in charge of the welfare system, said to Lord Mandelson in May 2025. In another exchange between the two men, Lord Mandelson accused the Prime Minister of not leading from the front.
3: Jack Fenwick reporting, BBC News. Polls have closed in Ethiopia's parliamentary elections, with Prime Minister Abiy Ahmed's Prosperity Party expected to retain power. Millions of Ethiopians cast their ballots, but voting did not take place at nearly 150 polling stations because of security problems in part of the Amhara and Oromia regions. Voting also didn't go ahead in the northern Tigray region, where officials say conditions remain unsuitable following the civil war, which ended 4 years ago. Final results are due on June the 11th. Hungary's new Prime Minister, Péter Magyar, says his government will amend the constitution to remove the country's president if he doesn't resign. It's part of a push to eliminate officials appointed by his predecessor, the populist Viktor Orbán. President Tomás Sulyok, who's 2 years into a 5-year term, has refused to go. Restoration work on a popular mosaic depicting a rampant bull in the Italian city of Milan has been criticised online after the repair appeared to have removed the animal's testicles. Clizia Sala has this report.
7: Tourists in Milan often take part in a well-known tradition said to bring good luck. In the Galleria Vittorio Emanuele shopping arcade, visitors search for a mosaic bull on the floor, place their heel on its groin and spin three times. But years of repeated use have worn down the design. A recent post by a local councillor praising the restoration sparked online mockery after the bull appeared to be missing its testicles. Some residents accused officials of censorship, while others joked about a mystery in Milan. The restorer says the work is not yet finished.
3: The tennis legend Serena Williams has confirmed her return to competitive action at the age of 44. The 23-time Grand Slam singles champion hasn't played professional tennis since the US Open 4 years ago. She's been granted a wild card to play at Queen's Club in London next week and could compete at Wimbledon. Williams, the highest earning female athlete of all time, is considered one of the sport's greatest. BBC.
0: Hello there and welcome to the month of June. I'm Nkechi Obunna in Nairobi with Focus on Africa. In central Kenya, protests have broken out over the US government's plan to build an Ebola quarantine facility for American citizens, despite zero cases recorded in the country.
8: We are here to categorically say hell no to an Ebola quarantine facility in Nanyuki. How is it that the Americans say they don't want to touch this thing? They want to stay away from it.
9: Yet we are the ones who think we are Wakanda, that we are going to step up and fight Ebola.
0: And a look into the continent's creative and entertainment industry, where women continue to struggle to attain key roles, including technical and management responsibilities. We speak to Nigerian singer and songwriter Tiwa Savage.
2: Coming up in the industry, there wasn't a lot of women. So when I would ask for certain things, like I need a makeup artist, or I need a hairstylist, or, you know, I need longer time to get ready, or when I'm going on the road, I need a bigger team. I was always seen as a financial liability.
0: It's Monday, June 1st. Protests have erupted in Nanyuki town, central Kenya, a few kilometers from a military base where the US government is set to build an Ebola quarantine center. The plan, first reported in American media, then confirmed a few days later by the Kenyan government, continues to attract widespread condemnation. Residents of Nanyuki say the facility may expose them to the deadly virus.
8: We are here to categorically say hell no to an Ebola quarantine facility in Nanyuki. How is it that the Americans say they don't want to touch this thing? They want to stay away from it.
9: Yet we are the ones who think we are Wakanda, that we are going to step up and fight Ebola. We are saying hell no, take that facility to DRC.
10: We are here at the Rekipia Air Base. We are protesting and we are peaceful protesters. It is so unfortunate that the so-called president don't even mind the health of our children, the health of our people, and we are the people who woke up are very ready to vote for him.
1: Like, why would you create a facility in my country and it doesn't serve me? Yet the same facility is going to host people who are endangering my own life.
0: Voices from some of those protesting in Nanyuki. Now, there are more than 1,000 suspected Ebola cases in the Democratic Republic of Congo and at least 246 deaths. Uganda has reported 9 cases and 1 death. Kenya has not recorded any cases. In defending the US quarantine facility, the Kenyan government says the country must remain prepared to handle the outbreak before it reaches its borders. A case filed in court aiming to stop the setup of the center is due for mention on Tuesday. Here is Davji Atela, Secretary General of the Kenyan Medical Practitioners, Pharmacists and Dentists Union, also opposing the quarantine center.
11: The quarantine that is being built at the American Hub in Laikipia is not for the Kenyans. It is for Americans. That's one of the reasons why we are opposed to it, that the government is not looking into the prevention of the disease for the Kenyans, for everybody. It is more of a discriminatory act. That's one. Number two, we are telling government that we have overwhelmed health systems in the country. There's no element that have shown to us that they're actually employing healthcare workers, that they are stocking the hospitals to have a facility that can manage this particular condition. Because the strength that is there in Congo currently needs a strong intensive care unit, which we don't have in the country. There's not been investment in this. So we are seeing a government that has just been depending on a particular aid from America, and their aim is to please the American government that actually prevents surveillance in the entire country.
0: Prior to the news of this facility being set up in Kenya, here is how the U.S. Secretary of State described how America is approaching the Ebola outbreak in the DRC.
12: The number one priority of our foreign policy is to protect the American people. We cannot and will not allow any cases of Ebola to enter the United States. And so the State Department and other agencies represented here, the Centers for Disease Control, HHS, others, are working very, very hard to contain this crisis to the countries where it's currently located, particularly the Democratic Republic of the Congo.
0: U.S. Secretary of State Marco Rubio there. Now, for more on this story, I spoke with Dr. Githinji Gitahi, Global Executive Officer with Amref Health Africa. I asked him to first tell me what he thought of Marco Rubio's remarks.
13: He is discussing protecting the citizens by ensuring that Ebola does not cross the borders. And that's a regular public health concern. That's where we actually do border surveillance. Actually, even within our work in AMREF, what we are doing is ensuring that we are protecting borders to ensure that the transmission of Ebola from one geography to another is reduced. We are working currently on the border between DR Congo and South Sudan together with the authorities to ensure that there's no crossover. So I don't think that's an unusual statement, because every government should actually attempt to ensure that pathogens like Ebola do not get into their geography.
0: Right, Dr. Githinji, but you see, experts argue that the U.S. has the most effective healthcare system in the world and one of the biggest at that. And so cases of infectious diseases should be treated in the country. We have seen some instances where U.S. citizens have been infected with Ebola from different countries but are not being treated in their home soil. So wouldn't you say that's different from a public health perspective?
13: I think the statement that a country is trying to keep Ebola out of its borders is regular, and we'll see that with Uganda, you'll see that with South Sudan, you'll see that with Kenya, you'll see that with Rwanda. Everyone wants to make sure that you contain the pathogen at the source so that you can contain it and manage it at source. That is regular. From a public point of view, anybody, whether it's a Kenyan person, a Ugandan, a South Sudanese, South African, if they actually fall ill, they should actually be treated closest to where the transmission happened.
0: Critics argue that this facility that the U.S. government intends to build in Kenya should be set up in the DR Congo, where there is an active outbreak at the moment. And the country also has a long history of handling Ebola outbreaks. So why would they want to build this facility in Kenya, especially the country that hasn't recorded any case in recent years?
13: From a public health point of view, capacity to take care clinically, the capacity should be developed across all the countries that are at risk, starting with DR Congo and those others that are at risk. And this capacity should actually be connected through a joint strategy of response, including referral systems, depending on the levels of what you may call biosafety levels of the facilities, wherever they may be. This should be closest to where the infections are, but there's nothing that stops countries that are at risk in developing their own biosafety level facilities in preparation. When we had COVID, we had countries build extra capacity for ICUs. We had countries build extra capacity for oxygen. We had countries build extra capacity for transport of patients. So countries should and must actually build their own capacity in case they have Ebola in their country.
0: From your experience, how do such agreements work when there is a need for a global or regional coordinated approach to an outbreak? What does this typically look like?
13: So we do have WHO standards, and they are all codified in the international health regulations, and they talk about joint cross-border management of outbreaks. Global health security or health security is a global public good. And what that means is that everybody everywhere must worry about an equitable response to any outbreak because we are as safe as the weakest link. So the international health regulations codify the approaches that are needed in terms of developing local capacity to ensure that any infections or pathogens or outbreaks can be recognized early, can be responded to. That's called the international health regulation that were just reviewed. So that's codified, actually.
0: Speaking of government position, we have the Principal Secretary of the State Department for Medical Services at Kenya's Ministry of Health, Dr. Ouma Oluga, was asserting that the country is ready to fight Ebola or any disease outbreak, and they are actually putting Kenyans first.
14: Number one responsibility is to protect the Kenyan. But as we protect the Kenyan, we can also extend this expertise, we can also extend this experience in the broader global health security response and assist the region, because outbreaks do not care about borders. They do not care about opinions. And you cannot close yourself and say that, oh, you know us, we are good, we are Kenya, we will protect our borders, and then just forget about it. And if we are to really look at our contribution to One Health, this is the time for Kenya to stand up.
0: How confident are you in that statement?
13: I think that preparedness for a pathogen of high consequence like Ebola is a continuous process. There's no end point. It's not a project. It is something that's continuous. You improve your systems, you improve your health worker density, capacity, skill, you improve your response, your laboratory diagnostics, your molecular ability. And therefore, I think every country is progressing on that scale. In fact, is measurable. If you look at the international health regulations, as I mentioned earlier, they have what they call the preparedness index, and that index is public. You can find them if you check the WHO site. So every country will be at a particular point towards 100% preparedness, but no country is at 100% preparedness.
0: Dr. Githinji, I have to ask you this point blank. Beyond government statements, beyond policy documents, is Kenya currently with the capacity to handle an Ebola disease outbreak?
13: None of the countries that I know around us in Africa, including Kenya, is ready to handle effectively and avoid any impact on people's lives. Different countries have different capacities, so there's no country that we can say this one is completely ready.
0: Many thanks to Dr. Githinji Gitahi, Global Executive Officer with AMREF Health Africa. This is Focus on Africa from the BBC World Service.
15: Hello, hello. Check, check, 1, 2. Yes, I can hear myself. It's on. We are on, baby.
0: We are now in a music studio in Accra, Ghana's capital, with two women, Ghanaian Afrofusion artist Delacy Eining and her friend Sheba Tamaklu, an audio engineer, having a recording session. Delacy moved to Ghana from the US in 2018, where she has been building her music career and performing at major global events, including an opening performance for Wizkid at a concert in Algeria last year. But navigating the male-dominated industry hasn't been easy.
16: Although women are striving, men still dominate positions. They are at the helm of most of these opportunities. And behind these opportunities, sexual manipulation is often lurking. Not every time, but a majority of the time. And, you know, a woman like me, I have very strong boundaries. I know who I am and I know where I'm going. So I refuse to play that game. And of course, it impacts how swiftly I could navigate through this business, because having strong boundaries often means doors, more doors are slammed in your face. A government official who works, you know, kind of in the cultural sector told me straight faced that women do not get signed and aren't invested in because they can get pregnant. Honey, this is 2026, okay? We have witnessed icons like Lauryn Hill, Erykah Badu, Cardi B, and my queen, Tiwa Savage, who were pregnant early on in their careers and went on to be icons. Listen, representation matters, not only for us, but for the generation coming behind us, because we don't want them to have to face the trials and the struggles that we're facing today.
0: Delacy's experience reflects the struggle many women face in the music space.

0: While notable African trailblazers like Tems, Tyler, and Ira Starr are pushing boundaries on both the African and global music scenes as artists, key roles such as record label executives, music producers, and engineers remain dominated by men. A recent study by Howard University and its partners, Lost in the Mix, reveals that women account for less than 5% of music producers globally, a gap that continues to shape whose voices are truly heard behind the scenes. As one of the foremost African artists to sign a music deal with Universal Music Group, Nigerian singer and songwriter Tiwa Savage is among the few women changing the narrative. She recently spoke about navigating the music industry in an interview with my colleague Ayuba Ilia.
1: Coming up in the industry, there wasn't a lot of women. So when I would ask for certain things, like I need a makeup artist, or I need a hairstylist, or, you know, I need longer time to get ready, or when I'm going on the road, I need a bigger team. I was always seen as a financial liability because, you know, a male artist can just throw on a shirt, get a lineup, and, you know, they're good. And for me as a female artist, I was more particular about singing and dance and choreography and having costumes match with my dancers. I'm not saying the male artists didn't, but as a female, I paid more attention to that. So there were a lot of like doors that I had to literally kick down. But now I'm glad that there are more female artists. I don't think there's enough, but it's much better than, you know, when I was coming up. And I make it a thing where even in my team, there's 90% females working with me. So I'm very intentional when it comes to women, especially in the music industry.
2: Beyond having a number of female artists, you know, doing so well, globally we see them, there's the issue of leadership roles.
1: Yeah.
2: So record label ownership, producers and so on. How do you think not having women as much at that leadership role affect the progression of our female artists?
1: It really does affect the growth of, you know, just women in the creative space, because when you're on a round table and there's only one woman, it's kind of hard for her to fight, you know, for female creatives. And I think culturally as well, we're not at the place where we fully accept women in the workplace as equals. I think traditionally there's some roles that women are not seen, like producers, sound engineers, even owners of record labels, promoters even. It's typically seen like that's a man's job or that's a man's role. I think it's getting there, but I don't think it's just peculiar to music industry. I think it's our culture. If you look at government, if you look at hospital sector, the banking sector, it's male dominated. So it's a cultural issue. But I've heard, you know, female artists, even in America, say, oh, they've had to work twice as hard, but they've worked twice as hard and they've gotten the result. Here in our culture, it's like you work twice as hard and you still don't get the results. So it is a global issue, but it's a lot more prevalent here.
2: Now, your newly launched music foundation has successfully trained over 100 young creatives in partnership with Berkeley. What gaps in Nigerian creative ecosystem are you most eager to address through this initiative?
1: Yeah, there are gaps that I've seen in the music industry. I mean, infrastructure is one of the big ones, but even before we get there, it's the ecosystem. Nigeria does not lack talent. We have an abundance of it. What we lack is access to the global market, access to knowledge, access to education, so that we are well equipped when we are competing in the global market. And I love the movement of Afrobeats to the world. But for us to sustain it for decades to come, like, you know, industries like hip hop,

0: in the industry?
1: Historically, right, leadership and technical roles have always been shaped by systems and networks that have been largely male dominated. So naturally, there's been that imbalance that we've had continued over time. So even when women are interested in those careers, access, mentorship, visibility can sometimes be an issue for them. You know, it can sometimes be limited for them as well.
0: So the thing is, we've spoken to some women practitioners in the industry, and they have highlighted a few things, including culture and the structure of the industry and access to opportunities as some of the things that are affecting playing major roles in the industry. Why do you think women still face these challenges in the continent's music industry today?
1: I think culture and industry structure definitely played a role, right? Because historically, like we said, it's been built through networks where women didn't always have equal access to. They were not really accepted in these rooms, or even if they're in the rooms, they're not truly respected as, you know, whatever roles or capacities that they carry at the time. For a long time, women were encouraged to be visible as artists, as vixens, as front-facing, you know, roles. Instead, we had a shortage of producers, executives, people that are actually the backbone of the music itself. So naturally, access and mentorship and representation have also developed unevenly.
0: Let's talk about the business of music. Now, what sort of education is available for people in the music business, especially women now, to take up?
1: Yeah. I think there are lots of opportunities in recent times for music business education in Africa in general. And industry is really moving in a positive way. So we're seeing more academies, we're seeing more mentorship programs, we're seeing more workshops, you know, global partnerships as well, exposing young Africans to the business side of music, not just the music itself. So think things like publishing, royalties, A&R management, etc. It's all part of that. So it helps you understand not just the creative parts of the music, but also the structural parts of the business itself. How to maneuver it, the royalties, you know, how to make sure your artist is secure, you know, and all of that. And I think that's why education is becoming such an important tool for inclusion and growth in African music. The more people understand the business, I feel like the more they're able to build sustainable careers, create opportunities for other people to also benefit from and contribute meaningfully to the ecosystem in general.
0: Right. Now, just before I let you go, let's talk about some of the changes that are very necessary to create a more inclusive African music industry, especially for those that work behind the scenes.
1: I think the biggest shift right now needed is intentionality, right? Not just in having conversations like this, but also putting in action into like making sure that these systems are put in place. That means more mentorship programs, more access to internships, technical training, and all of that. It also means funding. Women in music don't just need access to the education alone. They need more access to resources to build. I also feel visibility is important as well, because representation shapes perception. The more women are seen leading as executives, founders, producers, you know, all of that, it's more normal and accessible for younger people, younger women who are trying to come into the industry. So they already have mentors to look up to.
0: Jessam Ina, Entertainment Project Manager in Nigeria. And that's it on Focus on Africa today. Should you want to speak with us, send a WhatsApp message on +254 791 269 243, or email us on focusonafrica@bbc.co.uk. You can also leave us a message on social media at BBC Africa, or my handle at I am Nkechi Nna, and that's with double N. Today's episode was produced by Bella Twine in Nairobi and Ayuba Ilia in Lagos. Kigante Shumba was the senior journalist in charge, and David Nzau, the technical producer. Our editors are Charles Gitonga and Mariam Abdullah. I'm Nkechi Ogbonna, and I'll speak to you again soon.
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5: Approaching the end of a loved one's life, or indeed our own, can be frightening and overwhelming. So what can we do to ease it? I'm Dashiani Navanayagam, and today on The Conversation from the BBC World Service, I'm joined by two women who've dedicated their lives to working in palliative care. They explore the fears many face at the end of their lives, why choice matters so much, and the barriers that stand in the way of a good death, all after the latest BBC News.
6: BBC News with Moira Alderson. The residents in the southern suburbs of Beirut have been ordered by the Israeli military to evacuate after Prime Minister Benjamin Netanyahu ordered strikes on what he called terrorist targets. Large numbers have been fleeing the Lebanese capital in response. President Trump says he has not heard from Iran that it's halting contacts with his administration. He was responding to reports that the Iranian government would pause indirect negotiations with the US because of the Israeli attacks on Lebanon. The US biotechnology company Moderna says it's working with a global health coalition to develop a potential vaccine for a rare strain of Ebola linked to an outbreak in the DRC. There is no approved vaccine. The Canadian hotel group Blue Diamond says it shut down its operations in Cuba, which is struggling to cope with the effects of the near-total US fuel blockade. Blue Diamond operated more than 60 holiday sites in Cuba. Polls have closed in Ethiopia's parlementary elections, with Prime Minister Abiy Ahmed's Prosperity Party expected to retain power. Millions cast their ballots amid security problems in some places. The Belgian authorities are investigating the fintech company Wise, which deals in digital money transfers worldwide, on allegations that criminals used its accounts to launder money. The trans-

0: of life care?
1: Yes, morphine and opioids are essential medicines for important symptoms like pain or breathlessness. And these medications, morphine and other opioids, are international control. That means that they have a lot of rules and regulations for avoid misuse, like in some countries have done. And we look at the availability and at the affordability and accessibility of this medication in the world. What we find out is that in some countries, for example, in Togo, the people have to go to 15 different pharmacies around the hospital in order to get one medication. In other countries, like, for example, in Honduras, they should work 2.5 months in order to pay one day treatment of morphine. No?
0: Wow.
1: As just without paying other medication that we need in palliative care, or the rent, or the food, or the school for the children, just for this medication. And additionally, the regulations in some countries, like, for example, El Salvador or Bolivia, they have to go to so many hurdles in order to get the medication that they need because they are in pain. In Bolivia, we have an oncologist which cried, saying, since 1 year, we don't have opioids in our hospital, and we know morphine exists, and it's cheap, so it's not so expensive medication like other opioids. And we have the money for that. But the regulations were so difficult in this moment that it was not possible to buy the medication. 1 year in an oncologist hospital without opioids.
0: And this is also true in countries like Greece as well.
1: Well, in Greece, it is a high-income country, and they actually have only fentanyl patch, which is a good medication we don't use in the first line when somebody has pain. We don't put a patch, don't recommend it. And additionally, when children have need of an opioid, it is very difficult to give the right doses because you have to cut the patch. This is not safe for the children and for the community.
0: Catherine, how common is it for patients to worry about pain?
2: I think it's definitely it's a common fear for people to worry about pain and distress and their symptoms. Coming back to Tanya, I think it's really important actually that so a proportion of people have pain control issues and symptom and palliative care need in the UK, and a lot of those will be picked up, but we've done some big research. So Marie Curie did some research where there's almost in England, 1 in 3 people will still die with unmet palliative care need, and 1 in 4 people may not be able to access the palliative care and end-of-life care and support that they need. So I was thinking the first place, it's vital that we actually are still identifying, because hearing about, which is just horrific, the lack of potential access to morphine specifically, even in England where there is a modern hospice movement, we've still got unmet need. And so I think at whatever level, if we're trying to improve and reduce human suffering, and that everybody should fundamentally have access and the ability to have a good, pain-free, symptom-controlled, being held in support end of your life, it's actually how we improve identification and then improve access to the variety of things that people need.
0: I suppose no one knows exactly how they'll react to the knowledge that they're dying until it happens. But Catherine, in your experience, how common is it for people to reach a level of acceptance?
2: I think the vast majority of time you see that people come with you on, or rather we go with them on a journey. So we know from the evidence base that about 10% of people, so 1 in 10 people will just not want to talk about it. That doesn't necessarily mean, interestingly, that they haven't accepted it. It's just that sometimes it causes great distress and dis-ease, not disease, to be able to have to verbalize it. And so I think that's the vital part, is to be able to give people the opportunity to talk about it if they want to. Some people block it off immediately with blocking language, and they'll redirect you to something else that they are comfortable talking about. So I think it's

0: just about being able to spot the cues of when people are ready to talk about things, giving them the opportunity, and then asking permission, so not forcing it onto people, that actually this is our agenda. We want to know where you want to die, what pain control you want, what you're actually worried about. It's following gently their conversation, their lead, giving them opportunities of things that you know in their disease trajectory may well come up. And so then offering them the opportunity if they want to talk about it, and asking permission to come back to it if on that occasion they don't want to talk about it because it feels too much, it's overwhelming, or they're just not ready to have that conversation. But in my experience, you do see people on that journey that do actually say, you know, you mentioned last time, can I do that now? My daughter's not in the room, my husband isn't here. And so I think it's important to just be open-minded, frame, support, guide, and go with people.
1: I think we sometimes overemphasize the need of communicate. Not all cultures and not all people want to communicate and to speak about their own death there. However, many cultures have other rituals that are performed around dying person. And there are not explicit conversation about that, but all the setting is speaking for that. And so in the communication is not just about the speaking about the one dead, but it's also about the performance. That is a performative ritual.
2: What happens if a patient is ready to speak openly about their own death, but their family or support network isn't?
0: It's so common. It really, I can see Tanya's smiling as well. It's everybody is so different. So we see that both when people are dying, but also in bereavement. And it's unique, it's personal. And so I think you have to allow people to go at their own rate. For the person that's affected by serious illness, they're obviously the person in charge. If their family don't want to talk about it, the first part is probably that's the safest part. Have the open conversations with a healthcare professional. Sometimes the voluntary sector charities have incredible work and advice lines that you can talk more with. And I think if you get that ease with people that have the illness, then actually there is support out there for families. And what you tend to find are the family members, not always, but in the vast majority, you see people come along at different stages. And usually, again, not always, Tanya's smiling still, when it's at the end of someone's life, for the 90-odd%, I'd say, in my experience, you will find, even though there might be discord in the journey of the run-up to end-of-life care, typically and hopefully for the vast majority, you get to the end of that, and most people in the family have actually come together for the acceptance that this is happening. And it's our role in that to help coordinate, make that as less bumpy along the road as possible, and to spot people's different needs about when and how to talk about it, what they personally need to help them to get to that stage. Because I think what we'll probably both be seeing is that when someone has died, you live on with those memories. And so if we can support people to get to the outcome of them really having some level of acceptance and less dysfunction, so that harmony within a family for the person that's dying, you know that they can then leave the world safely for the memories of those people that are going to live on. Whether that's a sudden death, whether it's a planned death, it's kind of supporting people and holding them and experiencing what they need and giving them that reassurance or plan in order for them to come out on the other side, because you live with grief for the rest of your life.
2: Palliative care does seem to be dominated by women. Why is that?
0: Absolutely. Well, I think the first thing to say is that we've got a very large female unpaid carers network. So it's there are so many people that actually look after the person that's dying. So it's often, you know, wives, sisters, receptionists, care workers, GPs, and friends. So I think it's looking at the whole community of people, but definitely from the Association of Palliative Medicine's UK workforce report found that there was, I think it was around 600 palliative medicine consultants, 76% were female compared with 36% of female that were among medical consultants, and 85% of palliative medicine specialty trainees were also female. And I think that's important. It's very similar. There's more female general practitioners as well in this country. And that's often because you are able to get a really, well, a better work-life balance. So it's quite... it's quite open and family-centric to doctors and nurses and professionals that want to be in that particular specialty.
2: Can I ask you, have you thought about your death and how would you like to die?
1: I think a lot about it. It is good to plan. The possibilities at the end of life are so much. As Colombian, we have a strong family-centered culture. For me, how my family deal with that at the beginning, as I began with palliative care, I was very strong with my advanced care. I want that. This checklist. And with the time, I reflect, maybe I left some place for things that are not expected, and my family can act in order to feel well with themselves. And we have a lot of communications in my family about the different expectations. And some of them, for example, my mother say, I don't want any advanced support. Other, my aunt said, I want a lot. I want everything. Now we have different, and we discuss that, accepting all of these different positions, but in an open communication in this way. There are so many things that I don't have to have, for example, so far, I would like to enjoy many things until the end of my life.
2: Catherine.
0: Yes, I think in this industry and with a particular, I've absolutely thought about it. And for me, I wouldn't want to be a burden on my family. I would want to be surrounded by my loved ones. I would want my fluffy creatures that were with me. I wouldn't want my family to ever feel burdened or not being able to cope if I were in the home setting. I wouldn't mind as long as they were happy. So whether I was in a hospital or a hospice, I'd prefer to be in a hospice if I couldn't be at home and I had complex symptoms. So I think I would worry actually less about myself because I'd be the one that was dying, right? So I'd be leaving, but actually those people that would be left behind that I loved, I'd want them to feel a good memory and as good memory as possible. So whatever would make them feel comfortable, whether it's me being pain-free, whether it's them feeling emotionally comfortable or supported, that's what would matter most.
2: Tania and Catherine, thank you so much for this conversation.
1: I thank you very much for the invitation.
0: Thank you. Wonderful listening to you.
2: My guests today have been palliative care experts Dr. Tania Pastrana in Germany and Dr. Catherine Millington-Sanders in the UK. The conversation from the BBC World Service will be back next week. Thank you for listening.
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6: Welcome to the newsroom from the BBC World Service. I'm Pete Ross. A day of uncertainty in Lebanon after the Israeli Prime Minister orders new strikes on Beirut.
7: Together with the Ministry of Defence, I instructed the IDF to attack targets in Beirut. There will be no situation where Hezbollah attacks our cities and civilians.
6: But after a call with Benjamin Netanyahu, Donald Trump has said in a social media post no troops going to the Lebanese capital. There's growing anger in Kenya's capital, Nairobi, amid a sharp rise in femicide and violence against women. New analysis suggests a cave painting in Wales, once dismissed as a natural occurrence, is the oldest cave art ever discovered in Britain.
8: It was debunked, really, by people who knew nothing about rock art. It was only until 1902 that rock art became mainstream interest to scientists and archaeologists.
6: And
9: anybody like an amazing sight reader? You can sight read?
6: The audience member who stepped in to save a concert performance after the main pianist collapsed. All after this.
10: BBC News with Moira Alderson. President Trump says he's spoken to both the Israeli Prime Minister and representatives of Hezbollah about the conflict in Lebanon, which has been escalating again. In a Truth Social post, Mr. Trump said Hezbollah had agreed that all shooting would stop and it would not attack Israel. He also said that Benjamin Netanyahu had made concessions. From Washington, here's Bernd de Boosman.
11: President Trump said that he and Netanyahu discussed that troops wouldn't enter Beirut. Of course, there's been a lot of concern about the potential for further Israeli strikes in Beirut. There's also refugee outflows from the city. And I think President Trump and Netanyahu discussed that. Of course, we don't know whether that would be enough to address the concerns that Iranian state media reported earlier today. Tying those two together, President Trump's long maintained that the conflict in Lebanon is different than the one in Iran, but the Iranian government clearly sees them as two fronts of the same conflict.
10: Meanwhile, large numbers of Lebanese citizens have been fleeing southern Beirut, clogging roads out of the area. It comes after Israel had warned it would strike targets there. The BBC's John Sudworth is in Beirut.
12: After weeks of relative restraint in Beirut, Israel says it's sending its planes back. The target, the capital's Dahiya district, an area known as a bedrock of Hezbollah support. Together with the Minister of Defence, Israel's Prime Minister said, "I've instructed the defence forces to attack terror targets in Beirut." The warning came just before 10 in the morning local time, and within minutes, families were piling their children and their belongings into cars and scrambling for safety.
10: Iran's Tasnim news agency had reported that Tehran would pause indirect negotiations with the US because of Israeli attacks on Lebanon. But President Trump says talks are still continuing at a rapid pace. The US biotechnology company Moderna says it's working with a global health coalition to develop a potential vaccine for a rare strain of Ebola linked to an outbreak in the Democratic Republic of Congo. Richard Kagoe has this report.
13: The Coalition for Epidemic Preparedness Innovations has pledged up to $50 million to support Moderna's work on a potential vaccine against the Bundibugyo species of Ebola. The virus is suspected to have killed more than 250 people in eastern Congo. The funding will support research, manufacturing, and later-stage trials if early results are promising. Moderna says it will use the same messenger RNA technology that helped produce vaccines during the COVID pandemic.
10: The Canadian hotel group Blue Diamond says it shut down its operations in Cuba, which is struggling to cope with the effects of the near-total US fuel blockade. Blue Diamond was operating more than 60 holiday sites on the communist-run island. It said the decision was due to factors including suspended flights and operational challenges. In January, the Trump administration extended its blockade of Cuba. BBC News. Two Syrian officials on trial in Austria have denied involvement in the torture of opponents of the ousted president Bashar al-Assad. The former intelligence officer Khalid al-Khaloubi and an ex-police chief Musab Abu Rakba are accused of ordering the abuse of detainees in the city of Raqqa after 2011. They could receive prison sentences of up to 10 years for torture, sexual coercion and causing serious bodily harm. Newly released documents in Britain show that the sacked former minister, Peter Mandelson, told the government it would never regret appointing him as ambassador to the United States. Lord Mandelson was chosen by the Prime Minister Keir Starmer, but was dismissed 9 months later over his friendship with the late sex offender Jeffrey Epstein. The documents also show comments by Lord Mandelson questioning Sir Keir's leadership. The tennis legend Serena Williams has confirmed her return to competitive action at the age of 44. She's been granted a wild card to play at Queen's Club in London next week. Russell Fuller reports.
14: Queen's Club feels like the perfect place to begin this new chapter, William says, as grass has provided some of the most meaningful moments of her career. Williams has won a total of 14 Wimbledon titles, but there is no word yet on whether she will play in the championships at the end of the month. Her partner for the doubles at Queen's is yet to be formally confirmed, and the motivation for her return still unclear. Williams may want to play doubles one last time with her sister Venus, who is still competing and turns 46 later this month.
10: A monkey has created chaos inside a court complex in northern India by snatching a bag full of cash. A man had arrived at the court in Bulandshahr town with a bag containing more than $2,000 for a property transaction. The monkey grabbed it from him before climbing a nearby tree. When the animal didn't find any food inside it, it began throwing notes around as people below scrambled to collect them. That's the latest BBC News.
6: We begin the programme in Lebanon. Welcome to the newsroom. I'm Pete Ross. We're beginning the programme in Lebanon. And President Trump is claiming that he's averted an escalation in the conflict there, thanks to his calls to the Israeli Prime Minister Benjamin Netanyahu and Hezbollah representatives. We'll get the latest on that in a moment. In the Lebanese capital, Beirut, all day civilians have been fleeing part of the Beirut of the Lebanese capital, fearing new Israeli air raids. That's after Mr. Netanyahu ordered attacks against Hezbollah in Deir, a southern district of the city and a densely populated area.
7: Together with the Ministry of Defence, I instructed the IDF to attack targets in Beirut. There will be no situation where Hezbollah attacks our cities and civilians. We continue to deepen our activity on the ground in southern Lebanon, eliminating Hezbollah strongholds. Hezbollah is on the run. We are determined to restore security to the residents of the north, just as we did to the residents of the south.
6: Refugee groups say more than a million people in Lebanon have now been displaced. Among who were getting ready to leave Beirut today was this resident, Miriam.
15: We live in fear. We used to be living in survival mode, but like fear is eating us. The whole family is sitting on the TV hour by hour, watching whether their house is being demolished or not. So death is approaching, you know, hour by hour from people that we love, that we know. It's close to us, to the life that we know.
6: Our correspondent John Sudworth is in the Lebanese capital.
16: I'm in southern Beirut, standing on a rooftop overlooking the suburb of Dahir. We're a safe distance from it, but nonetheless we get a pretty good view of it. Looking into the crowded streets of Dahir, those buildings stacked closely together in there, all the way to the Mediterranean Sea in the far distance, there are very few lights on at all. As we drove into this area this morning, we saw coming the other way thousands of vehicles. The warning from the Israeli Prime Minister that he was going to begin strikes again here came shortly before 10 o'clock in the morning, and almost immediately people piled into their cars, pushing children in, what baggage they could carry, and they took to this city's highways, getting themselves out to safety. The reason the Israelis say they are coming back to this particular suburb is because it's a known Hezbollah stronghold. And as expected, many of those people who spoke to us from their car windows, stuck in those traffic jams, did indeed tell us they supported Hezbollah. We will be victorious, they were saying. We will be back. So far, although those warnings were given in the morning, no sign yet of the airstrikes, but we can't read anything into that. It certainly looks from the statement of intent from both the Israeli Prime Minister and the Minister of Defence that at some point fairly soon Israeli jets will be in the skies above this city again.
6: That was John Sudworth there. We were speaking to him about an hour ago. That was before the announcement from President Trump in the last hour or so on his social media website. He said he'd had phone calls with both the Israeli Prime Minister, Benjamin Netanyahu, and representatives of Hezbollah. And both sides have agreed that all shooting will stop. We're hoping to be joined by our Middle East correspondent, Sebastian Usher, who's in Jerusalem, to ask him about these comments that have just come in the last hour. But I think we're having a couple of bits of difficulty, so we'll just move on and we will come back to this. It's all unfolding as we speak. So, Since the start of the war, the US has consistently claimed to have had the upper hand on the battlefield in the conflict in Iran. Recently, the US Defence Secretary Pete Hegseth claimed the US military had scored a capital V military victory. He's also said that the US Operation Epic Fury had decimated Iran's military and rendered it combat ineffective for years to come. The message from Washington then is that they're very much on top. But new analysis suggests attacks by Iran on US military sites in the Middle East have been more extensive than first thought. Merlin Thomas from BBC Verify has been looking at satellite images of damage done by Iran's military and told me the findings are significant.
17: We've seen throughout this war lots and lots of images of US-Israeli strikes around Iran, targeting military sites, nuclear sites. But what we've seen less of, or less pictures and videos of, are really Iranian strikes on US bases and sites in the Gulf, in the Middle East. And so we focused on those. And what we've seen using verified videos and satellite imagery is that there could be a much more extensive damage than previously thought. And we found that 20 US military sites across 8 countries in the Middle East have been damaged. And it's worth saying the US hasn't said much about this. So finding this out has been really interesting because we've seen really targeted kind of strikes on hangars, fighter jets, warehouses, bases, and also some really expensive military equipment as well.
6: I guess when you weigh up the numbers, the US might say that in sheer terms of numbers, the US has hit far more targets. So why is it significant what you've revealed in your report as far as what's been hit now?
17: Exactly that, because the US has actually said that they've hit 13,000 targets in Iran. So that's a huge, significant number. Obviously, on the other hand, we've found that these are 20 military sites, and it might not sound like much, but it's about what has been hit. And we found things like THAAD systems that have been damaged. And those are basically just things that intercept missiles and drones. And they're really expensive to make. They can take around $1 billion to manufacture. And the amount of time it takes to make them as well, it's a long lead time. And so the fact that these have been damaged, experts say, is really significant.
6: So if this conflict continues to drag on, what you're saying is, on the one hand, Iran now has given itself access once again to, I guess, sort of older military equipment, these sort of large missiles that travel long distances. But some of these targeted attacks that your reports have suggested, is this coming from sort of new tech, the kind of stuff we're seeing in Ukraine with drones and things like that?
17: It's exactly that. Lots and lots of drone attacks. And it's proving really effective because you've got, on the one hand, really expensive equipment that the US has made and taken a long time to kind of strategize and plan over, versus lots of these cheaply made drones. And we've seen that a lot, as you say, in Ukraine. We've seen that also used by the Lebanese armed group Hezbollah in Lebanon as well against the Israeli army. And we're seeing this more and more. And experts have said that, you know, they've used a significant number of these drones, but they've still got plenty left in the tank.
6: Merlin Thomas from BBC Verify there. Let's return now to our top story this hour that's unfolding. This recent announcement by the US President Donald Trump on his social media posting that he said that he's had phone calls with both the Israeli Prime Minister Benjamin Netanyahu and representatives of Hezbollah, and that both sides have agreed that all shooting in Lebanon will stop. We now have our Middle East analyst, Sebastian Usher, on the line from Jerusalem. Seb, thanks for being with us. What do you make about it all? Great uncertainty today in Lebanon and now Mr. Trump's announcement.
18: Yes, I mean, again, these switchbacks that are going on all the time. As you were saying, in the southern suburbs of Beirut, there were scenes of thousands of people getting away as quickly as they could, huge traffic jams from that area. After the Israeli Prime Minister Benjamin Netanyahu had made a statement that he had now ordered his military that they could take action against targets, Hezbollah targets, in the southern suburbs of Beirut again. During the ceasefire, the nominal ceasefire, it has to be said, that there's been between Israel and Lebanon, one of the things that almost held was this, the US, we believe, had asked for this from the Israelis that they wouldn't attack Beirut and they wouldn't attack the southern suburbs of Beirut. There were a couple of strikes during the ceasefire, but no more than that. This, of course, all the time as Israel has been expanding its ground operation in Lebanon. We've seen that really intensify over the past few days. And we've also seen Hezbollah's attacks with drones, with these explosive fiber optic drones, both on communities in northern Israel and on Israeli troops down in the south. I think 26 Israeli soldiers have now been killed since this most recent conflict between Hezbollah and Israel erupted. So what we have this evening is a reversal of that, at least as far as President Trump is concerned. He said he's had this phone call with the Israeli Prime Minister and that after that phone call, Israeli troops would not be going to Beirut. Now, the troops weren't going to Beirut, has to be said, but one understands from that this order that they could attack the southern suburbs again for Hezbollah targets there. That wasn't going to happen. He also says he had a good call with Hezbollah, which I'm not quite sure how that was arranged, but he says that they say that they will stop shooting if Israel does as well, essentially. So he's giving a sense that this great expansion of the conflict we've seen over the past few days may be receding. I think everyone who's involved in this will be waiting to see what happens on the ground, and that those people who fled the southern suburbs of Beirut certainly won't be heading back there anytime this evening or probably in the next day or two. They will wait and see whether this actually holds or not. Just very briefly, one other thing. We've had no formal public response so far. We will get it, but we haven't had so far from the Israeli government. But just before Mr. Trump issued his latest comments on social media, the public radio here, Can News, had framed their conversation very differently, saying that the planned attack on Beirut had been delayed because of pressure from the US, but that this phone call between Mr. Netanyahu and Mr. Trump was designed to get the president to authorize those strikes again. So we'll have to see what the Israeli Prime Minister has to say about that.
6: And very briefly, Seb, the other big question today is about talks ending or Iran threatening to pull out of talks. Can you briefly give us, is there any update on that or where we are with that now after this announcement by the president?
18: Well, I mean, President Trump is just again, as ever, has taken a totally different tack, saying that they're proceeding rapidly. What we did hear from various Iranian officials was tying those talks to what was happening in Lebanon, and that unless there was a ceasefire there, a proper ceasefire, and Israel stopped its attacks inside and its expansion of its offensive inside Lebanon, then they would not sign up to a deal and that they would pause the negotiations that had been taking place indirectly.
6: Seb, thanks very much for that. Sebastian Usher, our Middle East analyst. You're listening to The Newsroom from the BBC World Service. Hundreds of women have been protesting in Kenya's capital, Nairobi, calling for the government to investigate the increase in femicide and gender-based violence, or GBV.
19: And femicide and femicide!
20: And femicide and femicide!
6: Dressed in white T-shirts and waving End Femicide placards, the protesters brought the centre of Nairobi to a standstill. At least 69 women have been killed in Kenya since January. The most recent death was that of the singer Rachel Wendeto, who was set on fire and later died of her injuries. Esther Agola is our gender and identity correspondent for Africa, based in Nairobi. She told me about these protests.
21: Activists had given the government a 40-day ultimatum, but they broke that today by going to the streets to protest and saying that it is untenable that women and children in Kenya can no longer just walk freely without fearing for their lives.
6: And do we know what the motivation for some of these attacks are? And can you give us a sense of the scale of the problem?
21: Well, the motivation varies. For Rachel, it's still unclear, but people have said it was politically motivated. Others have said it was an attempted robbery that went wrong. For others, the motive is still unclear, even as more bodies are being discovered in very gruesome circumstances. And there are a whole string of reasons why this happens, from the belief that gender-based violence is a trivial thing, like a lover's spat that can be solved within the home instead of looking at it as a criminal case, and sometimes to even institutional and systems that really let women down, from reporting the cases to insensitive officers at the police station, to witness and evidence tampering, corruption, And all these things play a role in propagating femicide and not putting it and elevating at the place where a lot of Kenyan women feel needs to be put, and that it is a national crisis.
6: In South Africa, the government there classified violence against women as a national disaster at the end of last year. Is that what Kenyan women want? Do they want something, their government, to do something similar?
21: The reason why they're calling for it to be declared a national crisis is that once declared, it would help to mobilize resources and strengthen prevention efforts and even ensure accountability in order for victims to find justice. Activists and women are calling for a dedicated fund to create awareness about why GBV and femicide is a big issue in Kenya, sensitization. They're calling for recovery centers, a one-stop shop for victims to be able to go in and get everything that needs to be done without being re-traumatized, and even just things like digitizing and creating a database of cases and reports so that it's easy access for multiple players involved in what would be GBV and femicide cases in Kenya.
6: Esther Ogola. New analysis of pink striped markings on the walls of a cave in Wales, which were dismissed as mineral deposits, has established the marks of the works of humans and are the earliest prehistoric art ever found in Britain. Dr. George Nash from the University of Liverpool is part of the team who worked on this. He told Rajini Vaidyanathan how they tested the discovery.
8: I knew it was there, but I didn't know where it was. So there were very faint horizontal lines coming through the calcite flow on one of the walls in a side chamber at Bacon Hole. So we did two or three interesting scientific techniques on it. First of all, we did a photogrammetric technique. So that was really instrumental in trying to actually locate those 10 bars of hematite or red ochre that splashed across this panel. So we knew exactly where the extent of the streaks were. So that allowed us then to do the next project, which was to sample it. So we took very, very minute samples. And the results are quite spectacular because we got three dates, the most deepest and the one touching the art, dated to 17,100.
0: You're quite clearly calling it art, whereas back in the day, it was dismissed. They said that the red streaks were just a red oxide mineral.
8: It was debunked, really, by people who knew nothing about rock art. And you've got to realise that it was only until 1902 that rock art became mainstream interest to scientists and archaeologists. Up until 1928, there was great debate going on about whether it was art or not. But it's highly unlikely you're going to see sort of horizontal splashes of colour going across a rock art panel with no streaking, and there's no streaking at all on this stuff. And also they're equally spaced as well and equally in length. And so that gives you an idea that it's been put there intentionally. And, well, I wouldn't call it art. I would call it some form of communication system when it was being applied 17,000 years ago.
0: And so do we have any more idea of who might have been doing that? And as you sort of alluded to, why they may have been drawing these horizontal lines?
8: The thing is that if you look at normal Paleolithic art from that period in Spain and in France, you'll find it's very, very figurative. You've got these beautiful sweeping deers and bulls and mammoths, etc., etc. In the northern part of northwestern Europe, right at the frontier where the glaciers are visible, it's a different type of art. It's been put there by human beings. And I think what it is doing is what they were doing in southern France and also in northern Spain, whereby they're painting certain parts of the cave which are away from the habitation areas, whereby there's a storyteller, an artist and a community watching or listening to the stories associated with these red streaks.
6: George Nash. In recent years, Russia has been using a so-called shadow fleet of tankers in order to evade international sanctions on its oil exports that were put in place after the full invasion of Ukraine in 2022. So far, more than a dozen ships have been boarded and detained by other countries, including Britain and the US. On Sunday, the French Navy stopped and boarded another oil tanker. The French President Emmanuel Macron said it was unacceptable for ships to circumvent international sanctions. The Kremlin spokesperson, Dmitry Peskov.
1: We consider such actions to be illegal. They border on international piracy. We strongly disagree that they are being carried out in full compliance with international law. As you know, Russia is taking a number of measures to ensure the safety of its cargo and

0: that the Tagore was officially registered. Now, I mean, the background, we all know the accusation is that Russia operates this fleet of tankers, often old tankers, which it bought up when the sanctions started to hit. And in order to evade sanctions, they operate under all sorts of flags of convenience and all sorts of elaborate kind of management devices. But these ships, or many of these ships, are tracked. The intelligence services of Britain, France, the US know of these ships. They keep an eye on them, and when necessary, like now, or where they deem it necessary, like now, they intervene. So it's far from being the first of these actions. The French have actually done three previous boardings, and the idea is to reinforce the sanctions and to show that there is action being taken to stop this, what they regard as illegitimate sanctions busting.
1: So what happens to the ship and also the crew that were on it?
0: Well, I mean, if precedent is only to go by, the ship will be brought back to the coast. There'll be more inspections. The captain, who I think is a Russian man, will be asked to, we're told to attend some kind of judicial hearing, which will then probably set the date for some kind of trial down the line. The man will then be allowed to go with the crew of the 23 people on board this ship. And at a later date, there'll be a hearing which will probably last a day, and no doubt a fine will be imposed. And that'll be that. The Russians probably regard it as a fly bite. I mean, it's not going to stop them doing this, but it does represent the determination of countries like France to act and where necessary, to intervene. The ship, though, will be allowed to go on. I mean, it's not going to be impounded eventually, so one wonders what will happen afterwards.
2: Hugh Schofield. And finally, 21-year-old Sterling Nassar was among a couple of thousand people attending a concert performance of the Hollywood musical La La Land in Sydney. He certainly wasn't expecting to be up on stage, but that's what happened when the keyboard player was taken ill and the conductor, Justin Hurwitz, who'd won an Oscar for composing the music to the film, came on stage with this plea.
3: Anybody like an amazing sight reader? You can sight read? Sight read? Okay. You want to join us?
4: I had a friend with me who I was going to see the movie with, my friend Scarlett, who championed me and put my hand up, and I really owe so much of it to her that I got down there. But you kind of just have to not think about it and just think, look, it's a great opportunity, and just go for it, you know?
5: You know the film and you love the music, so it wasn't like the first time you'd ever heard it.
6: But how did it go?
4: No, I think it went pretty well. I was certainly a bit nervous for the first 10 minutes, but I got into it, embraced it, and just thought, look, you're on stage, it's an hour of music. These are world-class musicians and a two-time Academy Award-winning conductor. Just enjoy it. Try your best. And I think it went pretty well. The other musicians on stage were so, so supportive. And I got to have a chat with Justin Hurwitz after, and I think he seemed pretty appreciative of it.
5: And there's one little bit. I think it's, you had to kind of riff a little bit. It was really, let's call it the solo bit, where you're almost on your own and Ryan Gosling's in the film and you can see his hands on the keyboard.
4: Yeah, the bit you're referring to is the John Legend number in that film, Start a Fire, where my seat that I feel

0: place slot. But Perslow thinks that based on Iraola's track record, that would be a gamble.
1: It is a huge step up. His two most recent clubs are Vallecano in Spain and Bournemouth. And with the greatest respect, they are extremely small clubs. I mean, even Bournemouth has, I think, a stadium when packed that barely gets over 10,000. And his achievements there have been absolutely remarkable. There's no question about that. Finishing sixth with Bournemouth, one of the all-time, you know, great Premier League managerial achievements, in my opinion. But it's a completely different prospect managing Liverpool. So the way I would look at that as in the boardroom is it's a risky appointment.
0: So that is Liverpool's former managing director, Christian Perslow, speaking to the BBC a little bit earlier on Monday. Joining us now on the programme is Julia Bold, who covers Liverpool for BBC Sport. Julia, it's been quite the weekend and there has been talk about this for a while. There's been pressure from a certain section of the fans as well. Pundits talking about whether Slot would survive the summer. But actually, when you think about what they could have done, when they could have done this, obviously Xavi Alonso has now gone to Chelsea. Many people had tipped that he may potentially go to Liverpool. I just wonder about the timing of this whole thing.
2: Yeah, Sarah, I think that's what took everybody a little bit unaware on Saturday morning when this news broke. But the people that are at the top of Liverpool would argue that they haven't got anything wrong here. They've stood by Arne Slot when they knew Xavi Alonso was available. So it suggests that right now he's just not an option for them as a Liverpool manager. So up to the end of the season, the stance had been very much Slot would stay in the job. It was felt, yes, the results hadn't been good enough, but he dealt with a lot of injuries. There was the fallout with Mo Salah, as you've heard about there. And more importantly, the death of Diogo Jota. He handled that really well and kept the players together. But whatever has happened in the last few days has seen those at the top want to make this change. Liverpool, of course, a huge worldwide club, isn't it? And they know they can now attract some of the top candidates. So it won't be a concern that Alonso has already gone to Chelsea.
0: Mm. What did you think there of Christian Perslow speaking about Iraola's lack of experience at a big club and whether that may potentially be the gamble that he thinks it's going to be?
2: Yeah, it's an interesting one, isn't it? Because Iraola's style of management has attracted many clubs right now. He's somebody that's been linked to quite a few vacancies. So it isn't hard to see why Liverpool are also in conversation with him. He has done really well at Bournemouth. They had that 18-match unbeaten run, didn't they? Secured European football for the first time, finishing sixth. And he did that with a lot of the better players leaving at different points throughout the season. Kerkez, of course, went to Liverpool, didn't have the same impact at Liverpool. Semenyo to Manchester City. Housen went to Real Madrid. That's just some of the ones he had going out of the door. So to do that, he's done really well. Also just 43, isn't he? So relatively young in the managerial world. And given Richard Hughes, who is the Liverpool sporting director, worked with him at Bournemouth, in fact, gave him the job there, means he knows him very well. He'll know exactly how he operates. He's got Premier League experience, which, yes, Jurgen Klopp was successful, but he didn't have that. Neither did Arne Slot. Maybe they feel right now they need somebody with Premier League experience.
0: I do wonder as well how much Iraola's style of play will be coming into the decisions here, because one of the refrains that we've heard from fans over the course of the season is that they were unhappy with what they were seeing on the pitch from Liverpool, that it wasn't a style of play that they were used to, obviously, under the Klopp era, and that there were frustrations in that, whereas maybe Iraola's teams bring more of a similar energy.
2: They do, and that had really upset the Anfield faithful, haven't it? They got used to that. They called it heavy metal. It was that aggressive style Jurgen Klopp play where it was just go for it, all out attack. And it hadn't become that, particularly in the last season under Arne Slot. It was very much passing the ball. He'd spoken a lot about low blocks, and people really sort of worked out Arne Slot's style at Liverpool. And that's why they weren't able to grind out some of the results in Premier League games. So, yeah, I think whoever comes in, and Iraola has got that, hasn't he? I think he will also understand what Liverpool fans want to see. He's more attacking, a little bit more like Jurgen Klopp, maybe not quite as gung-ho as he was, but I think it will be a much similar style, and the players that are there still right now, that will sit much better with them.
0: Is Iraola the only contender that the Liverpool hierarchy are looking at, or do they have a longer list?
2: Yeah, well,

0: talks are ongoing with Areola. We understand here on Merseyside that those talks are progressing. There are some others linked because, of course, this has happened pretty quickly. So it's not been a done deal yet as to who the replacement will. Sebastian Hoeneß at Stuttgart is one that apparently has drawn the eyes of Liverpool. PSG at Lens, also a consideration. Luis Enrique. Now, there is not a club probably around the globe that wouldn't love him as their manager. Someone that Liverpool was keen on and has been linked with a switch to Liverpool before. After his second Champions League win with PSG at the weekend, though, it's thought he wants to stay where he is. So Iraola is definitely the one in the frame at the moment, but as we all know, things can change pretty quickly in football.
1: Yeah, I'm sure they want to get it done quickly as well so that they would have the summer, because I'm sure they would be looking at maybe potential transfers, who they need in, who they need out, and also to allow him time to work with the squad, even though I know the World Cup is on and he may not have all players at his disposal. But what do you think the big priorities are for the next Liverpool coach?
0: Yeah, there needs to be a rebuild, first of all, doesn't there? Mo Salah has left, Andy Robertson, Kanate has announced he's going. There are a lot of exits and it feels a very imbalanced side. And I think that's been a real problem as well. There's probably some younger players and some older players and not too many in the middle that can kind of be relied on week in, week out. So they've got to get, you know, a rebuild and a restructure started straight away. Whoever comes in, if it is Areola, he's going to have to start on day one rebuilding this Liverpool squad. Also, it's somebody they need him to get success, because a fifth place finish and no trophy just isn't good enough if you're the manager of Liverpool Football Club. So whoever comes in is going to have to hit the ground running and win the fans around. It is no mean feat to be a Liverpool manager. So whoever comes in has got to be ready for it on day one.
1: Julia Ball, thank you so much for joining us on Sport Today.
0: Thank you, Sarah. Speak to you soon.
1: Great to have Julia Bold with us. We will stick with football now and bring you some other news from the world of football. Some sad news indeed for another former Liverpool manager, Kevin Keegan. He has revealed that he has the most advanced stage of cancer. Our football reporter, Manny Jasmi, is here with us. So, Manny, just what exactly has Kevin Keegan said?
2: Well, he says that he's now at stage four, which means that the disease has sadly spread. In January, Keegan's family announced that he was having tests for cancer in hospital, but during a recent public appearance in Newcastle, where he also played and managed, he updated the audience with this grim development. Keegan, who played for and managed England as well, said that his doctor's a Liverpool supporter, so he knows that he won't walk alone.
1: Yeah, I'm sure there will be plenty of people sending his their best wishes to him after that news. Another Liverpool player, a record breaker as well, Manny, is in the news after announcing his retirement.
2: Yes, James Milner, at the age of 40, won't be looking for a new club after his contract at Brighton runs out at the end of this month. He had a 24-year career playing for six clubs and winning three Premier League titles, two with Man City, one with Liverpool. In February, he broke the record for the most Premier League appearances and has ended his career on 658. In a statement, he said, "I've been fortunate enough to experience some unforgettable moments, from fighting for survival to winning trophies, playing in Europe and representing my country in two European Championships and two World Cups. But more than anything, it's the people and friendships I've made throughout the game that I'll cherish forever."
1: OK, thank you very much, Manny. That is our football reporter, Manny Jasmi, with us on the programme.
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1: Now we're into the second week of a wide open French Open. There remain no former champions on the clay of Paris in either the men's or women's singles, so a huge opportunity for the players still there. Our tennis commentator Abigail Johnson joins us now live from Roland Garros. There are two big names left in the women's draw. They're meeting in the night match right now. The world number one, Aryna Sabalenka, taking on the 16th seed Naomi Osaka, both with four Grand Slam titles to their name. So how's it going in the very early stages, Abigail?
4: Well, it's been very competitive, actually. The top seed Aryna Sabalenka initially down a break of serve, and she was shaking her head and looking quite uncomfortable. It's an interesting one because neither player has competed in nighttime conditions as the night match on court Philippe Chatrier previously. So it's going to be a little bit slower and heavier. The lighting will be different with the floodlights, and there's just more adjusting to do. And Sabalenka did look a little bit shaky a couple of days ago out on the second show court, Suzanne Longlin. She won the opening set 6-love against Daria Kasatkina and then made quite a few issues for herself in set two. So she will be relieved. I can see the diamonds twinkling around her neck right now that she's been able to get right back on serve, and she's steadying to serve now at 1-2. Both players four-time Grand Slam champions, but all four Slam titles for both have come on hard courts, so it underlines the massive opportunity in the draw right now.
1: This is the first night match since 2023 to feature women. Can you just remind us why this has been a big point of contention for some?
4: Yeah, it's a strange one here at Roland Garros because the night session is comprised of one match. At the other three major tournaments, well, at the other two major tournaments that have a night session, it's the two matches which facilitates a spot for a men's match and a spot for a women's match. So it's not controversial at all. But obviously with that one slot, and it starts later at 8:15. I think it's come down to the men play best of five sets as opposed to best of three for the women. So I think it's guaranteeing paying customers that they're going to see at least three sets of tennis for their money. But of course, it's not a good look. And Amélie Mauresmo, the tournament director, is a woman. So I think people feel that she hasn't really backed the women's game as she could have done. But look, a very much a correct choice tonight. You've got two heavyweights of the game, two stars of the game, Sabalenka and Osaka. And it's shaping up to be a competitive match out here.
1: Yeah, you can follow the live text commentary on the BBC Sport website and app. But we've had some results already through today. A remarkable run from the Polish qualifier Maja Wawrinka. It continued today. She's into the last eight. How surprising was her victory against Iain Parry?
4: Again, it was quite a difficult one to assess because it's a fourth round match, a first ever Grand Slam fourth round for both players, and neither of them was ranked inside the world's top 90. I think Parry was a little bit inhibited. She's a former junior number one, and she was playing at home, lit up on the big stage to take out number six seed Amanda Anisimova a couple of days ago, but huge pressure for her being on the big stage as the higher ranked player at this stage of the tournament. And Wawrinka, she came through qualifying. She's very much at home in the conditions and she's having the run of her life. She is currently ranked world number 114, which is only a spot off her career high ranking. And in the qualifying rounds did get to play a couple of matches on court Suzanne Longlin. So I don't think she was overawed by the occasion and was just the more settled of the two to come through that match 6-3, 6-2.
1: If we have a look at the men's draw, I think some people might feel for Juan Manuel Cerúndolo. He was beaten by Matteo Berrettini in straight sets, and I just wonder how much of his previous five setters that we've seen him take part in this French Open did it take out of his legs?
4: It's a valid question because he played a whopping 6 hours to get the better of Spain's Martin Landaluce in peak humidity a couple of days ago. But to be honest with you, I had eyes on quite a bit of that match and he looked fresh. I think he was just outplayed by a more experienced and a more powerful competitor today, Matteo Berrettini. He's a former Grand Slam finalist. He's one of only two former Grand Slam finalists left in the men's draw. He's got a huge serve that can maximize the hotter conditions, and he's just seen more of this stage of a major. Cerúndolo's been a phenomenal outlaster of opponents, particularly from being two sets to love down and then 5-1 down in the third set against a hurting Jannik Sinner. But a phenomenal tournament, I think, was due to come to an end for him against a player of the stature and quality of Berrettini.
1: Before we let you go, Abigail, we've got the confirmation today from Serena Williams that she will return to the sport competitively at Queen's this month. What do we think her longer term motivation might be around all this?
4: Oh, that is the $1 million question. Everyone has their opinion. She is coming back to play doubles at Queen's. That is confirmed. It will not be the singles. she was the greatest player of all time. Maybe she does have singles aspirations. She has never put a lid on what she is capable of. And when she left the sport in 2022, she never said the word retired. She said that she was evolving away from tennis. Personally, her sister Venus has been back on the tour for much of the past year, not winning a lot of matches. And you get the feeling that she will be winding down her career very soon. I would not be surprised if Serena is gearing up for one last doubles outing with her sister at, let's say, Wimbledon or the US Open. So just an opinion, but we're going to have to wait and see.
1: Oh yeah, wouldn't it be good to see? Abigail Johnson, thank you so much for joining us on Sport Today.
4: Thank you so much. Now
1: to athletics, because Rabat hosted the third leg of this season's Diamond League series on Sunday night, where there was a rare defeat for the world and Olympic champion in the men's 800 metres.
5: And he's left himself a lot to do here as Wanyonyi, the Olympic champion, as Max Bergin, who's been an astonishing talent through the age groups, has had so many injuries over the last 3 or 4 years, stays out in front by about 6 metres, 150 to go. Bergin working hard. Can he outlast them here as they battle behind him? The pack about 7 or 8 metres away. In fact, he is going away, Bergin here. It's been a brilliant run. Wanyonyi, with that newfound strength, just beginning to close the gap, creating isolation away from the pack. But look at this win from Bergin. This is one of the biggest of his career. 142.99, his opening race of the year.
1: Tim Hutchings describing the action there, and also watching was our athletics commentator Ed Harry. And Ed, before we talk about Emmanuel Wanyonyi, what a run by Max Bergin.
6: It really was, wasn't it, Sarah? And he committed to go with the pacemakers, and the pack, Wanyonyi included, were happy to let him go, thinking that they'd be able to reel him in over the closing stages. Instead, the British runner held them off. We shouldn't be too surprised. He's been an Olympic finalist in Paris. He got to the World Championship final in Tokyo last September as well. He definitely saves his best performances for the biggest stage. This was his second Diamond League victory. He won in London as well in 2023. His career to date, though, has been all about these standout moments being followed, sadly and inevitably, by injury. So hopefully that's a cycle that he's now broken. As for Emmanuel Wanyonyi, it is a rare loss for the Kenyan. He's won a major in each of the last two seasons, the Olympics and then the Worlds, but it is still early in the season. Within that race, though, he and others made the error of letting Bergin get away, something which had already happened earlier the evening in the women's 800 metres. There it was Audrey Vero of Switzerland who won last season's Diamond League final on home soil in Zurich. She's the one who went out hard. And in her race, it was Ethiopia's Sigurd Duguma, the Olympic silver medalist and a former world indoor champion, who couldn't close the gap.
1: And elsewhere, there were a couple of standout performers in the sprints.
6: Yeah, let's start with the women's 100. No world champion Melissa Jefferson-Wooden, no Olympic champion Julian Alfred. But in Rabat, we did have last year's world silver medalist Tina Clayton of Jamaica. She was up against a couple of her compatriots, and also this year's world indoor champion over 60 metres, Zeynep Dosso of Italy. Commentary comes from Steve Cram.
7: Couple of twitches at the start, Smith in particular, but look at this. Tina Clayton's got out very, very quick indeed. Dosso has been completely left. It's going to be Clayton moving away from everybody else. This is going to be an easy win. Is it going to be quick? 10.85. Another excellent performance from Clayton.
6: Yeah, 10.85, Tina Clayton's winning time in a race that was really hers from the gun. Second place, Lavanya Williams, was a full tenth of a second behind her. Just as dominant, more so actually, in the men's 200 was Kenny Benarek of the United States. His race really, from the start, he looked so in control and so relaxed, clocking a very impressive 19.69 seconds for his win. A very good time, especially considering there was nobody applying any pressure at all on the event's double Olympic silver medalist. Let's see later, Bogo, who's the Olympic champion. He was more than a quarter of a second behind in second place.
1: Ed Harry, thank you very much. Now, finally, to the brand new episode of our More Than the Score podcast. Figure skating was the social media hit of the Winter Olympics, but it wasn't just the skaters going viral. Fans' eyes were also drawn to Jordan Cowan, a cameraman in a sparkling white suit who took to the ice after routines to capture the emotion and atmosphere like never before. Formerly a competitive skater, he now makes films showing the world's greatest skaters at work via his On Ice Perspectives YouTube and social media channels. So what was his inspiration?
8: Once I retired from figure skating, there came this moment seeing the ballroom world being completely revolutionized by shows like Dancing with the Stars, So You Think You Can Dance, where they had these moving camera shots that really integrated the audience's view into the performance. And that's when I started to realize, wait, no one's ever done this for figure skating yet. Maybe that could be my entry into the film world.
9: So you have this idea, and it's a very good idea. What are the first steps that you started to take in order to make that dream a reality?
8: After I retired, you know, there were a lot of skaters I trained with who continued on to become Olympians. So I reached out to them. I asked them, you know, what's your training schedule like these days? Can I come and visit? At the time, I bought a small action camera. I put it on a tiny stabilizer. I really just wanted to experiment with the ways that a camera could move on the ice. So I started with the absolute simplest camera I could, one that didn't really give me much control besides where to put it. And I started creating small square videos for social media based around this action camera and just seeing for myself, like, what looked best, maybe what could give you that feeling of what I felt like when I skated without making the audience too dizzy, because you kind of have to ease them into it. And it just kept growing from there, really.
9: So you started out with your action camera. How quickly was it before you realized that maybe you had to kind of adapt and find other ways to capture what you were looking for? Because I imagine when I've watched some of your videos, they're so intimate and they're very close. And I imagine that it takes a lot of mastering to get to that point.
8: One of the things I realized was skaters, you know, skating is this beautiful mix of athleticism and artistry, but skaters aren't usually camera trained. You know, we skate in a sport that's meant to be seen by a live audience. And therefore, especially in a competition, you really get one shot to get to capture their best and most. So I had to focus on capturing as quickly as possible. I definitely felt of having to take multiple. And the shot that the director would end up using was the shot that was the most in focus. Which might be you, the skater, after 19 attempts at an element. By that time, you're really tired. Final performance that's captured on film isn't really what you, the skater, wanted to represent. You know, you put all your energy out on the first take, just like you would on the competition ice. So it was really about finding a way of letting the skater perform like they were performing in front of a live audience, letting them forget that the camera was even there. So I really do take my time. I really do have patience for that one moment where I feel like the skater is going to give their best performance.
9: How do you go about building that trust to make the ice skaters feel comfortable? Because it does take an element of vulnerability to perform to someone that they might not have met before.
8: There's this image of skaters training that we see in movies and film where it's just one skater, one coach, the lights are off, and they have the ice all to themselves. But the reality is far different. When we're training, we can be on the ice with up to 15 other skaters, 5 other coaches, all taking lessons simultaneously. It's a bit chaotic, but we as skaters, we learn how to read each other's movements. We learn how to make sense of where your feet might be, where your head might be, and so that we can avoid each other and avoid colliding. So that's one of the skills that I was able to bring, where when I get on the ice with a live training session, I really try to move like another athlete on the ice with them, and therefore they can start to just almost ignore me.
1: Really interesting conversation there, and there's much more from Jordan Cowan speaking to Sophia Hartley in the brand new episode of More Than the Score. It is available wherever you get your BBC podcasts. But that's it from this edition of Sport Today. Thanks for listening, and we'll talk to you again soon. Bye-bye.

Hallelujah, hallelujah. Let's praise the Lord. Gambia, good evening, friends. This is Pastor Benjamin Michael from Evangelical Church of the Gambia, House of Wisdom, Sukuta, coming your way again on a Monday program, Renewing of the Mind. Let's open up with prayers. Dear Heavenly Father, we thank you tonight, and we want to give you all the glory and praise for all you have done and all that you continue to do in our lives, in our nation, in our families. May your name be glorified. May your name be exalted. Father, tonight we want to learn at your feet.

We ask that your Holy Spirit will be available to each and everyone listening, wherever we are and whichever way we're connecting, by radio, by internet, within the Gambia, outside the Gambia. Mighty Father, we ask, O God, that you will teach us and you will give us understanding of your word. You renew our heart, renew our mind, transform our lives by the agency of your word and by the transformational power of the Holy Spirit. Take away from us the heart of unbelief and doubt, that we may be receptive to your word, receptive to your truth, and receptive to the change that you want to bring to our lives. We are submitted under your lordship and your authority, and we say, take preeminence. Take preeminence over our lives. Take preeminence over our families. Take preeminence over our nation. Let your peace reign. Thank you for the hope that you give, for the peace of mind that you give. Thank you for the joy that comes from you. And thank you for your mercy. In Jesus' gracious name, amen. Friends, it's a pleasure to be with you again on our Monday program, Renewing of the Mind. I'm alone in the studio at this point in time and we'll have to proceed. We want to begin by appreciating our hosts here, West Coast Radio. We thank them for their great service to the nation. We also thank our sponsors, Full Gospel Family Center in New York, and our dear brother, Missionary Charles Lenz. We want to thank them for the enthusiasm in promoting God's work. Mighty Father, Eternal Rock of Ages, we thank you for our brother, Pastor Fadi Caesar, for Pastor Alice Grant, for their work, the work that they do, and for your grace upon their life. All of you, our regular listeners, we want to thank you. Thank you for keeping us company every Monday. Thank you for your prayer support and words of encouragement. We ask for God's favor upon your life as well, that God's love will be with you always. Those who are joining for the first time, you're welcome. We appreciate having you. And we pray that you will become a regular listener, and that you'll be blessed through our discussion, and that the word of God will reach you and will be a blessing to your life. You can always reach us on 7794-684, 7794-684. The Lord bless you. Before we go into our discussion this evening, I'd like to once again bring to your notice of the opportunities that exist that we would like you to take advantage of, and that has to do with scholarship from Global Scholars Canada that is made available at the University of the Gambia for all interested parties who want to pursue Christian religious studies in bachelor's degree at bachelor's degree level and at the master's degree level. The bachelor's degree level is 4 years. The master's program is 2 years. For those who want to access the bachelor's degree, you need to have meet the requirement as outlined by University of the Gambia. If you are regular students are students from 29 years down. You need 5 credits, which must include English language. Maths is not compulsory. English language and other 4 credits you can apply.
If you are from 30 years and above, you are considered a mature student. If you do not have the 5 credits, you can provide 3 credits, which must include English language. Maths is not compulsory. So look at your file and look at your credentials and see if you qualify to make the application. You can seize this opportunity and take advantage of the scholarship being offered to study, to develop yourself. And by the way, this program, you major in Christian religious studies, but you can minor in any other subject of your choice. And if due to the area of if due to the subject you minor on, if it is going to take you extra year to complete your program, the scholarship will still cover it for you. Okay. So what I'd like you to take advantage of is open to everybody. Nobody is excluded. If you have the qualification, make your application. For the master's degree program, if you have a bachelor's degree in any background, in any field of study, you can apply. You're welcome to apply. The bachelor's degree program is full scholarship, but the master's degree program, you are required to contribute 20% of this, of the total fee of the tuition, and Global Scholars will cover 80% of it. Now, there is a memorandum of understanding signed between Global Scholars Canada and Ministry of Basic and Secondary Education, MOBS, which is geared towards capacity building for those who are working under the government, particularly like teachers who teach CRE and CRK in the public schools. Yeah, you will benefit from this, because when you make your application, if you are accepted into the program, if you are enjoying the scholarship alongside as you are studying, developing yourself, you will also be receiving your pay. You can be able to apply for study leave with pay. So the government will play their own part in this partnership by providing you your salary as you study to equip to develop yourself, while Global Scholars will provide the scholarship. That's the terms of this agreement, and all is geared towards building capacity, developing you, so you're able to give more to the students of the Gambia. So this quite wonderful provisions and offer that is out there for you to take advantage of. Those Global Scholars Canada is also going extra mile. Before I go there, let me also add that, yes, for those who will be who are applying as government employees and receiving the study leave package, you will be required to sign a bond. Okay, that after your studies you return back to your positions and contribute meaningfully to the Gambia and continue to serve under the government. Okay, because they are the one offering you the opportunity to pay you whilst you are studying. So when you finish your studies, you go back and serve the nation. Okay, so moving on, I want to bring this other aspect of it, that for those who does not have all the WAEC results for them to make the application, you don't have all the requirements, but you want to sit private exams, okay, to pass the relevant subjects that is required, be able to come up with enough credits to make application in the future, Global Scholars is also willing to help you pay for that private exam, the WAEC fee. Okay, with that, you will need an endorsement.
a guarantee from the head of your church, either the priest or the pastor or whoever is the head of your church. That will be enough to secure you that. So friends, these are the opportunities that exist. For further information, you can contact me on 7794-684-7794 or 5469514, 5469514, 5469514. Those of you who have had, if you hear this information, maybe it's not applicable to you, but you know someone it's applicable to, please share. Let them know. Church leaders, parents, guardians, you can prepare those under you who you think want to go this path so that they can make the application. Applications will open around middle of July. Okay? You'll be hearing more about this announcement as time goes on. God bless you. Okay, so friends, I want to now proceed with our discussion this evening. Last week we talked about the Pentecost, okay? The Pentecost was celebrated the previous week, and we started a discussion on it. We laid the foundation previously, now we want to build on that. Okay? These are pivotal moments in the life of the church when we cast our mind back to historical events. Okay, that occurred within the church. So the Pentecost is another word for 50. All right, it's a Greek word. It's a Greek term for 50. Pentateuch, Pentecost. It occurs 50 days after the resurrection of Jesus Christ and 10 days after his ascension to heaven. That's when the Pentecost feast took place in Jerusalem over 2,000 years ago. It was a Jewish feast. It was a harvest feast. A feast of harvest. Okay? Celebrated by the Jewish people. And it happened to be at a very important period when it matched what God wanted to do, which is to harvest souls into his kingdom. Okay? The Jews were celebrating the Feast of Harvest, and the Lord was harvesting souls into his kingdom. So, if you remember in one of our previous discussions, we talked about when Jesus ascended to heaven. There's an ascension where we talked about the ascension. He had asked the disciples to go to Jerusalem and wait until they received the power from on high. You find that in Acts. If you have your Bible open with me in Acts of Apostles, chapter 1. Let me read from verse 8. If you have your Bible open with me. Say, but you will receive power when the Holy Spirit comes on you, and you'll be my witnesses in Jerusalem and in all Judea and to the ends of the earth. After he said, he was taken up before their very eyes, and cloud hid him from their sight. They were looking intently up into the sky as he was going, when he suddenly two men stood dressed in white, stood beside them, men of Galilee. They said, why do you stand here looking into the sky? It's this same Jesus who has taken from you into heaven will come back in the same way you have seen him go into heaven. Let me go back actually and read from
yeah, let me read from verse 4 of Acts of Apostles. It says, on one occasion, while he was eating with them, he gave them this command, do not leave Jerusalem, but wait for the gift my father promised, which you have heard me speak about. Okay? Do not leave Jerusalem, but wait for the gift my father promised, which you have heard me speak about. All right, and that is what is referred to here in verse 8 when he said, but you will receive power when the Holy Spirit comes on you, and you'll be my witnesses in Jerusalem and in all Judea and Samaria and to the ends of the earth. So Jesus had asked the apostles, his disciples, to stay in Jerusalem. Okay, following his ascension, they should stay in Jerusalem and not leave until they receive the power from on high. They receive the promise that God made to send the Holy Spirit. So when the Holy Spirit comes on them, He will empower them to become his witnesses, starting from Jerusalem where they are, and beyond Jerusalem to Judea and to Samaria and to the ends of the earth. Okay. So, Jesus laid out the plan about of what he was going to do, of how he was going to empower his followers, and he gave them the instruction. Asked them to wait in Jerusalem. So he ascended up to heaven, and as we read earlier on here, the disciples were told by angels who appeared to them and asked them and told them, say, why do you stand here looking into the sky? This same Jesus who has taken up from you to heaven will come back in the same manner you have seen him going to heaven. Okay? So they left. If you look at verse 12, the Bible says, then they returned to Jerusalem from the hill called Mount Olives. It's about a day's walk from the city. When they arrived, they went upstairs to the room where they were staying. You see, they had a place in Jerusalem where they lodged. So after the ascension of Jesus Christ and following his instruction and that reminder from the angels, they returned back to Jerusalem. In obedience, they went back to Jerusalem. And the place, then they went to where they were lodging. It was an upstairs, a story building. Then the Bible went on to name most of those who were present, which include Peter, Matthew, James, John, Simon, and all the rest of them. The Bible said in verse 14, they all joined together constantly in prayer, along with the women and Mary, the mother of Jesus, and with his brothers. Okay, so they were having fellowship. They always meet together to have fellowship, to hear God's word, to pray together. And we learned that their number was about 120. Look at verse 15. Their number was about 120 in that upstairs where they were staying, that hall where they were having this fellowship. Okay, now, let's accelerate further and let's look at chapter 2, because we're now dealing with the event of the Pentecost. So now we know that Jesus gave instruction and the angels reminded the apostles that they should go to Jerusalem and wait. And they were waiting indeed. And they have a place that they waited. And there were about 120 of them, and they used to have fellowship and prayers together, expectant of what God was going to do, expectant of the gift, of the promise that the Lord Jesus made to them. Now something happened, and we're going to read about it and discuss it. You find that in chapter 2 of Acts of Apostles. The Bible says, when the day of Pentecost came, read with me from your Bible, Acts 2 from verse 1. When the day of Pentecost came, they were all together in one place. Suddenly, a sound like the blowing of a violent wind came from heaven and filled the whole house where they were sitting. They saw what seemed to be tongues of fire that separated and came to rest on each of them. All of them were filled with the Holy Spirit and began to speak in other tongues as the Holy Spirit enabled them. Now they were staying in Jerusalem, God-fearing Jews from every nation under heaven. When they heard this sound, a crowd came together in bewilderment, because each one had them speaking in his own language. Utterly amazed, they ask, are not all these men who are speaking Galileans? Then how is it that each of us hears them in his own native language?
Pythians, Medes, and Elamites, residents of Mesopotamia, Judea and Cappadocia, Pontus and Asia, Phrygia and Pamphylia, Egypt and the parts of Libya near Cyrene, visitors from Rome, both Jews and converts to Judaism, Cretans and Arabs, we hear them declaring the wonders of God in our own tongues. Amazed and perplexed, they ask one another, what does this mean? What does this mean? So friends, we will read further in our subsequent discussion of this subject matter. But let me throw a light on what we read so far. Here, we learned about the event. It was a narrative of the event of what happened. As 120 of these followers of the Lord Jesus Christ were gathered together there in Jerusalem, in that upstairs, in that hall, praying, fellowshipping, expecting, that's 10 days after Jesus had ascended to heaven, they've been meeting regularly there, waiting, expecting, hoping, trusting, believing, having fellowship, strengthening each other, encouraging one another. And they believed something was going to happen because they know who had made the promise to them, the Lord Jesus Christ. He never failed to keep his promises. Right? How it's going to happen, how the gift was going to be given to them, what it all entails, they don't know. But they knew it was something good. It was something that they needed. And it was going to empower them. It was going to help them. It's going to refresh them. It's going to reposition them for the task that the Lord had trained them for 3 years. So we hear in verse 12 of Acts of Apostle, verse 14 says, they all joined together constantly in prayer. Constantly in prayer. They were regularly praying. Then, when the day of Pentecost came, that was the 10th day since they had been waiting, they were all together in one place. Right? They were not scattered. They were all together in one place. There was unity. There was togetherness. There was wholesomeness. Suddenly. The Bible says suddenly. A sound came from heaven. Mighty sound. Came from heaven. Sounded in the sky. And a mighty wind blew into the room where they were gathered, and it filled the whole house. And then something strange, something they could not have imagined, happened. There were signs of tongues of fire suspended over the heads of each of them, 120 of them in the hall. And, you know, the tongues of fire represent speech, language. Okay? It's a tongue that we use to speak. So that fire represent the presence of the Holy Spirit, the refining power of God. And these followers of the Lord Jesus, 120 of them, were empowered supernaturally.

is the Holy Spirit, the Spirit of the living God, that comes to live and dwell among the believers, to empower them, to equip them, to energize them, to instruct them, to help them in living and in serving. So when this wind blew in and these tongues of fire were suspended over their heads, what happened? They were empowered to begin to speak languages they never learned about. Languages they never knew how to speak. The Lord automatically gave them that giftings. Alright? And they began to speak those languages. That's when you hear about speaking in tongue. Tongue means language. And that's what it means. Simple. They were gifted with the ability to speak new languages, new tongues, new languages that they never learned before, that they never knew how to speak before. And the Lord meant that for a purpose. It was not just for the sake of, you know, displaying some extraordinary happenings. No, there was a purpose to that. The day of Pentecost, the celebration of Pentecost feast was in Jerusalem, was a very big one that gathers people from around the world. Okay? So people come from different parts of the world to celebrate this feast, because also it was also a period for business and merchandise. So people were crowded in Jerusalem, just like, you know, if you're having feast of Christmas or Easter, you know, a lot of crowd everywhere. So people were gathered everywhere. So just at the right moment, the Holy Spirit came and empowered the followers of Jesus, and they began to speak new languages. And the languages they were speaking happened to be the languages of a different people that came from different parts of the world to Jerusalem. And so that those people could hear the message of God, the gospel of salvation, the truth about God and the Messiah, Jesus, they could hear it in their own dialect, in their own mother tongue, in their own languages. And that's what they heard. And people were questioning, wow, what is going on? Who are those upstairs there? We hear them speak, and this each person say, I'm hearing my language. I'm hearing my dialect. Those people up there, are they not Galileans? How come they're speaking my dialect? People were consternated, all right? And it drew their attention. And the message was passed by God through this supernatural activity. And the people received the message. Some didn't understand. Most of the people didn't understand, actually. In fact, it needed to be explained to them. And that's where we're going to dwell in our next discussion of this matter. But that day was the bad day of the church. It was a feast of harvest, Pentecost. And it was a feast of harvest of souls. And God was going to harvest souls into his kingdom. Many people are going to become new followers and believers in Jesus Christ through the event of that day. And we will see that in our next discussion. So friends, as the church in this era, in this modern era, mark that event of Pentecost, the coming of the Holy Spirit, we celebrate it with understanding. For we know it is through the agency of the Holy Spirit, through the coming of the Holy Spirit, through the empowerment of the Holy Spirit, that we are able to understand the message that God has for us. And it is the Holy Spirit who comes to live in us when we receive the Lord Jesus Christ, that transforms our lives and makes us new people, and it energizes us and equips us and helps us on a regular basis to learn more about God, to know him better, to serve him, and to live for him regularly. It is the work of the Holy Spirit. It is the Spirit of God that brings God's presence into our life. Anyone who received the Lord Jesus Christ has the Holy Spirit lives in them. The Spirit of God comes to take residence in our hearts, to guide us daily, to help us daily, to teach us daily, to inspire us daily to live and to serve God. And that was why the Holy Spirit was sent. That was

0: remarkable event on the day of Pentecost, on that very day when the church was born. You who is listening to my voice, I need to ask you, have you received the Holy Spirit? If you haven't, it means you haven't received the Lord Jesus. And if you want to receive the Holy Spirit and that gifting, open your heart, open your mind, and accept the Lord Jesus Christ as the Messiah, the Savior of your life. When you accept Him, He will die and rose again. If you accept Him, who is faithful, who is pure, and who alone is the Messiah, the Lord will transform you and change you through the Holy Spirit. And the Holy Spirit will come and live in your heart to empower you daily to live and to serve God and transform your life and make you a better person. The Lord bless you and keep you as you ponder over these words. And I pray that you will open your heart and receive the gift that God has for you, even the gift of salvation. Let us pray. Father, in the name of Jesus, we thank you and give you the glory. Thank you for sending forth your Spirit on the day of Pentecost. Thank you for coming to live within us and among us, and to empower us and to transform us, to refresh us and to guide us and direct us and teach us. Lord, we ask, O God, Father, that your presence will remain with us. And I pray for those who are yet to receive, that Father, through your Holy Spirit, you will break your word down to their understanding. You will draw their faith and draw their attention to you and save them as they embrace your truth. I want to thank you and give you the glory and praise. Be magnified, Lord. In Jesus' gracious name we pray. Amen. Bye-bye, friends.
1: US on temporary visas and then overstay them. A monkey has created chaos inside a court complex in northern India by snatching a bag full of cash and then throwing the notes around when it didn't find any food inside. It had grabbed the bag from a man who had arrived at the court with $2,000 for a property transaction. BBC News.
2: Hello. From building a makeshift chemistry lab in his wardrobe as a child, and years later setting his own shattered leg after a climbing accident, to, more recently, raising billions of dollars to help vaccinate the world during the COVID pandemic, Dr. Seth Barclay has never been one to do things by halves. Seth's career as an epidemiologist has revolved around one big problem: that vaccines save lives, but only if people can get them. His 4 decades in the field have taken him around the world, from helping to build Uganda's first HIV surveillance system and founding the International AIDS Vaccine Initiative, to leading Gavi, the Vaccine Alliance, for more than a decade, overseeing the immunisation of hundreds of millions of children worldwide. And when COVID-19 struck, Seth founded COVAX, the global initiative designed to stop wealthy nations monopolising vaccines. So it's no surprise that he doesn't pull his punches when it comes to calling out misinformation, and believes public health messaging has to get back to the science. He says we need to care about this. People must understand that vaccinating the world is self-interest as much as humanitarian. It's a strong message. Whether it's getting through to the right people remains to be seen. But we'll get to that. For now, Dr. Seth Barclay, welcome to The Life Scientific.
3: Thanks for having me.
2: Now, Seth, I think we have to start by acknowledging that this is a particularly strange time in vaccine science. There's a huge amount of anti-vax propaganda and disinformation floating about. How have we got to this point?
3: It really is crazy because on the one side, we're in a renaissance of science and amazing new tools are becoming available. We're tackling new diseases, and that's the exciting part. The bad part is there's been this incredible politicization of vaccines. Mm. And so we saw this during the pandemic, where many leaders called on their followers not to get vaccinated. And we saw death rates shift, where people, you know, following that advice had higher death rates. And we also saw intentional disinformation, which spreads literally at the speed of light, given social media. And the combination of that has made people lose trust in governments, lose trust in vaccines, lose trust in health workers. And it takes a long time to build trust, pretty yeah. easy to lose.
2: Yeah. If you had to make a case for vaccines in just one sentence, what would you say to the skeptics?
3: I mean, we have to start off by saying the natural situation of life is for children to die, lots of them. The mortality rates before public health was 300 out of 1,000. Today, in the best countries, it's about 1.5. And for me, vaccines are a way to have a parent never have to go through that horrible thing of losing a child, to know that if you have a child or two children, that they are likely to grow up, live, and in fact, today have about 40 years of extra life. That is because of these advances, as well as sanitation, clean water, etc.
2: Right. Well, of course, on a more positive note, we have seen some amazing success stories around vaccines in the past few decades. You've been involved with several of them. Is there any single example that stands out for you?
3: For me, what's really exciting is shifting from traditional infectious disease, which is the problem we just discussed, to now having vaccines that work against cancer and even vaccines that are working now against parasitic diseases. Mm. If I use an example of cancer, the HPV vaccine, human papillomavirus vaccine, you get this shot and you're prevented life of getting this horrible, slow, painful killer of people in the developing world. And it is now the most impactful vaccine that Gavi uses.
2: Mm. Well, Seth, I mentioned in the introduction that you built a lab in the wardrobe of your childhood bedroom. Tell me how on earth that came about.
3: So I got a chemistry set. I thought it was really fun. And then it turned out there was a chemical company not far from my house. And I went there as a young boy, and I was apparently looking around with big eyes like a kid in a candy shop. And the owner actually saw me and said, you know, do you want to help? I can't pay you because you're underage.
2: But how old were you at the time?
3: I was about 9, I think,
2: oh,
3: or
2: wow.
3: 10.
2: Okay.
3: And he allowed me to help in the place, and I got to take home chemicals and laboratory wear. And so I had the best equipped closet anywhere. And of course, as a young boy, I was not just doing experiments, but making explosives and doing all kinds of
2: health and safety be damned.
3: Yes, health and safety be damned.
2: Well, certainly those early home experiments stood you in good stead. You ended up going to study medicine at Brown University. And in the summer of 1978, as a young medical student, you went to get some hands-on experience at a clinic in Mississippi, which ended up being a formative time for you.
3: Yeah, I mean, it wasn't by chance I went there. I was peripatetic, and my dean of my medical school thought it would do me good to, you know, be thrown into a system. So I worked with an iconic civil rights physician, and he had studied at the best institutions in the North, went back to Mississippi and tried to get privileges, and they said, you have to join the American Medical Association, and he went to do that, and they said, we don't allow blacks in. And so he ended up leading a march on the AMA, creating the Medical Commission for Human Rights. So he was the first kind of licensed black physician, and therefore he was really powerful. So I ended up living with a local black family, working in this clinic, and really beginning to understand what it was like to be in a place that still had a lot of discrimination and how that affected their health care. And it was an amazing experience.
2: Well, after qualifying in 1981, Seth, you did your residency in Boston at Harvard University's teaching hospital, Beth Israel. Then you took a job as a medical epidemiologist at the U.S. Centers for Disease Control and Prevention.
3: Yes, and I was actually lucky to get placed in special pathogens, which is where the really exotic and interesting and new diseases appear, and actually had an opportunity to, you know, travel around the world, find interesting diseases, including novel ones where I got to discover a new disease and actually name it. So it was a really extraordinary experience and helped build up the type of skills that I was able to use later.
2: You remained focused on finding a way into global health. And in fact, during your next role as a state epidemiologist in Massachusetts, you got the opportunity to work briefly in Sudan.
3: That was an incredible story. They asked for a team to go to document a famine that was underway in Sudan. And I went with a colleague of mine, Dr. Mike Linnan, who's a very experienced guy. And the two of us had to figure out how to get out there. And it became rainy season. It was impossible to get out there. We ended up renting a camel train. And actually, we had to buy a camel train. Sorry, not renting it. And that was crazy. Imagine putting that on your expense report later. But we went out and we documented documented the worst famine ever documented in human history, 93% severe and moderate malnutrition. And we saw waves of deaths going on, but including measles deaths in children, where you'd go out in the morning and count the graves that were there. So a really extraordinary moment. And all of that had to do with poor logistics. It wasn't that there wasn't food available or funds available. Right. It was getting it there and having the political will to be able to do that. And that was the tragedy.
2: And of course, there was a measles vaccine.
3: Yes, absolutely.
2: So it was a case that Sudan couldn't get hold of it or couldn't get hold of enough to...
3: Well, I mean, again, this is the political question, because you have these tools that are so fabulous that everybody should get. And you have a situation where it doesn't get there. And it might be because they're out. But, you know, it also might be because somebody didn't want to let it through, or somebody destroyed the clinic that had the cold chain to store it, or didn't have a syringe available, et cetera, et cetera. So it really is, you have to have each piece working. And that's why the goal should be to vaccinate everybody in the world.
2: Speaking of measles, and let's bring this up to date for a moment. Many listeners will know that at the start of this year, the World Health Organization revoked the UK's measles elimination status, along with that of several other European countries, after multiple outbreaks here. There's a similar situation unfolding in the US. As we're recording, it still technically has this elimination status, but the latest statistics suggest it will lose that in November, when the next official assessment takes place. What's gone wrong here? And in your view, is there a simple way to fix it?
3: Well, there's a lot of things have gone wrong. The U.S. is a unique situation because it has, as a Secretary of Health, a known vaccine skeptic. And so there is incredible disinformation, misinformation that's being spread there. Now, you know, it's hard to say that's the reason you're having it here in the U.K., but the disinformation and misinformation is being spread by social media. Yeah. And it certainly is part of the problem now that is spreading around the world. And how do we get back to a place where people understand that you can't say things on social media that ultimately will kill people? You go into a movie theater, you yell fire, that's not free speech. You could get held accountable for that. I don't understand how you can do that and mislead people into avoiding vaccines that are life-saving.
2: Well, Seth, back to your story. In 1987, you were offered a job with the Carter Center in Uganda. That's the nonprofit health organization set up by former US President Jimmy Carter. And of course, the fact that it became the early epicenter of the HIV/AIDS epidemic in Africa meant that that then became your focus, didn't it?
3: Well, I started out, I mean, I was sent there to actually work on rebuilding the immunization system and started out working in that area. But we started doing some studies and we ultimately did a national serosurvey. That's taking blood randomly from around the country to figure out what the infection rate is. And when we first got the result back, it showed that about 12% of the adults were infected and, you know, close to 20% in the capital city. And this is, of course, the little tip of the iceberg out in the body that's below. Or in Africa, we talk about the hippo with the hippo's ears up and the body that's below. But it was a clear public health emergency. And what was amazing about it is when we presented the results to President Museveni, we did it with wide confidence intervals, all of the challenges that were there and, you know, things we missed. And he had published in the national newspaper 790,512 Ugandans are HIV infected. I was horrified from a public health point of view, but he just knew that this was a problem. He began to work on it and the countries came to his aid and set up the state-of-the-art AIDS control program.
2: Well, after 2 years in Uganda, you moved back to the US to join the philanthropic Rockefeller Foundation, managing global programs in epidemiology, vaccination, and AIDS. But a couple of years in this job led you to a stark realization that the global HIV vaccine effort had stalled.
3: Yes. HIV was, of course, incredibly important. It at this point had really spread and was spreading in the developing world. And the challenge, of course, was we needed a vaccine. And it turned out that the vaccine effort wasn't focused on the developing world where the widest diversity of strains were. And so we decided to put together a new initiative to try to help drive that work forward.
2: So this is with the foundation's support. In 1996, you established and became CEO of the International AIDS Vaccine Initiative, or IAVI, where the core mission was to drive HIV vaccine development How did you manage to do that?
3: Well, we had some big successes and interesting fundraising. So ultimately, we ended up taking lots of novel vaccines forward. We ended up creating research facilities around the world, which was really important because it meant that we could do the trials in Africa, do them in Asia, do them in Latin America. And the program is still going on, although recently has had some really tough moments.
2: And yet still no HIV vaccine. Did you ever despair?
3: It was hard because, you know, you start out saying, people always ask you, when's it going to happen? And you say, we don't know, but it's at least 10 years away. But, you know, as the joke was, all right, it's always 10 years away. It is the hardest organism to create a vaccine for. Why? When you inject or get injected, it's one or two viruses that get taken.
2: Right.
3: And those viruses make mistakes when they reproduce. And you end up, after a month or two, having, you know, billions of different strains in your body. That's the challenge. It's not the immune system can't fight it, but the immune system's trying to fight it, but it's constantly changing and adapting.
2: Right,
3: and eventually it isn't able to do it. And one of the things we've learned since is that some people can make antibodies that neutralize a large amount of the strains. The question is, how do you turn that into a vaccine? And that's something that IAVI is still working on. Unfortunately, with the crazy cuts in funding in the U.S., you know, that work after 25 years has really gotten cut. And that's unfortunate because progress was really being made.
2: Back to your early days with IAVI, you were still occasionally acting as an expedition doctor on various international trips to keep up your clinical skills. In 2001, on a trip to Namibia, you had a terrible accident.
3: Yeah, that was not my best days. I had with me a full surgical kit and medical kit, but of course, you know, I was the one that got injured. I was carrying a pack with medical stuff in it, and my leg got caught between two rocks, and I had a slow twisting fall. I had to set my own leg in the field, but I actually injured my other leg as well. And we ultimately were able to get a helicopter to evacuate me and to have emergency surgery, which I stayed awake and watched because I was nervous. I didn't want to have anybody to hang blood on me, given that the infection rate in Namibia at the time was about 25%.
2: And wow, yes,
3: so it really changed my life in many ways because I was at the time a marathon runner and triathlete, and I had to change and adjust my sports.
2: Because this was more than just a twisted ankle.
3: Yes.
2: You underwent five operations. You spent 6 months in and out of a wheelchair. As you say, you're a marathon runner, triathlete. Did that all end?
3: It really did, because the operations I had meant that my flexibility in my ankle's not great. So I had to shift to, you know, now I can bicycle ride and I can use the elliptical. But, you know, it changes things. The reason, right, it's not that you love running, but all the traveling I was doing, it's the one thing you can do anywhere in the world.
2: Well, it's probably a good thing then you had various sporting stress outlets, even if it wasn't running marathons, because life was about to get extremely busy for you. In 2011, you joined Gavi, the Vaccine Alliance, as CEO. So for anyone who isn't familiar with this organization, maybe you can briefly set out what it does.
3: So the concept, there had been a set of efforts to try to get vaccines out. And if you go all the way back to 1974, less than 5% of children in the world received even a single dose of vaccine. Not all of them, just a single dose. And so a set of efforts had lifted that number up, but it was kind of stuck around 60%. And there were all these new vaccines that science was bringing forward. And so Gavi was born in the year 2000 out of the World Economic Forum. Bill Gates was an important supporter of it. And the concept was bring industry, bring everybody together and try to drive forward now new and underutilized vaccines. Mm. And it's been an amazing success in that they've introduced about 800 new vaccines in the poorest countries in the world, have immunized more than 1.2 billion additional children with these vaccines, saved more than 20 million lives, and really taken immunization to the place where it is now the most widely distributed health intervention in the world. So, you know, a little over 90% of people in the world have access to a routine vaccine. That obviously means, by the way, that 10% don't, and that's still now critical to reach because that's where about 50% of the under 5 child mortality exists in that 10% of kids, and 2/3 of them live below the poverty line. And this isn't only about helping those countries, because when you have eliminated measles, as you talked about before, one of the challenges is that if there are areas where these are circulating in other countries, then it has the opportunity to come back. So what you really want to do for your own situation is to make sure that these diseases are not circulating in other countries.
2: Yeah, and the same argument, I remember, was made during the COVID pandemic, that you vaccinate other far-off countries because ultimately it benefits the whole globe.
3: Yes, and people initially, I don't think, believed that, but I think the epidemic taught them that.
2: Yeah. Well, for your job at Gavi, Seth, you and your wife Cynthia moved your young family to Switzerland, and one of your big early tests was in the 2014 Ebola outbreak in West Africa. Tell me about that.
3: What happened was there was a vaccine, and actually a few vaccines, but the reason there were vaccines was because after September 11th and the anthrax attacks, George Bush set up a program to try to deal with biodefense. And on the list, they put Ebola. And so a number of places started making Ebola vaccines. And then they decided, well, it's too dangerous, too difficult, not a biohazard. And they just shelved those vaccines. So the vaccines never went all the way to licensure. And so our role in this was really to, first of all, have them dusted off, have them tested in a clinical trial, and then to put a set of incentives in place to say to the company, you got to take it all the way to licensure, to manufacturing, and to create a stockpile. And to do that, we'll set up a advanced purchase commitment so that you can go to your shareholders and others and say it makes sense. Somebody will buy it, because the risk was no marketplace, it wouldn't happen. And that became a really important tool that we later on used for COVID and other diseases.
2: As you say, it really did turn out to be important groundwork, because in late 2019, there were rumblings of a new super virus coming out of China, which is when you, Gavi, and various other collaborators swung into action to launch COVAX, an initiative to ensure equitable access to COVID vaccines. How did that come about?
3: We had no mandate to do it. We had no money. We had no people. But we thought it was the right thing to do. So we were sitting in Davos with Richard Hatchett, who is the CEO of the Coalition for Epidemic Preparedness and Innovations. My wife, Cynthia, was with us. And, we were discussing the rumors we were hearing. At that point, it was still not known whether it was person-to-person transmission. But President Trump was down the street saying, it's nothing. We've got it completely under control. And we weren't so sure at that point. And we thought, is this the big one? Or is this a dressed rehearsal for the big one? But either way, we should try to get prepared. Because what we knew was that if this was going to be a pandemic, that even if there weren't yet known vaccines, wealthy countries would go to companies and put pre-orders in, like had happened in the previous pandemic flu, where countries had bought up all the doses and none were available for the rest of the world. So that's what we were trying to avoid.
2: Well, what you achieved in that strange period of lockdowns and anxiety all around the world was actually quite remarkable, wasn't it?
3: It was incredible. It was the fastest rollout of vaccine in history. So the first dose of a vaccine outside of a clinical trial was done here in the UK. And 39 days later, we had a dose of vaccine in a COVAX country. And it took 43 days after that because...
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0: Hello, it's Monday, the 1st of June, 2026. Yes, the middle of the month. Did I just say the middle of the month? The middle of the year. And tonight we have a big guest in the studio. Our guests, of course, used to be one of us until today. And after the 2 hours, we will see whether he'll continue being one of us or we'll continue inviting him as and when required. My brother from another mother is in the studio, and you're listening to West Coast Radio, 92.1 FM, or www.wcr.gm. It's Sports File. No rumor, no speculation, only factual reporting. Thank you very much for being there for us and with us. We appreciate you. I'm your host tonight, who was a guest last week. Vicente Gomez. And in the studios, I have my brother from another mother and my other brother from, well, not another mother. My brother from another mother. Good evening and welcome. Happy New Month.
1: Good evening, my brother from another mother. Good evening, Gambia. Good evening, wherever, as usual, getting the signals of 92.1. It is West Coast. 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So the list is endless. It is West Coast, it is Sports File, and it's Monday.
0: West Coast Radio gives our audience what they deserve.
2: Exactly.
0: We don't expect less from the guest tonight in the studio. But you were in my village, or should I say our village, over the weekend.
2: Yes.
0: Well, it's not about
2: exactly.
0: And somebody told me, which village actually are you from? Because that he could not understand any time people talk about.
2: KJT will always will always question.
0: My brother from another mother.
2: Yes.
0: I grew up in many parts of this country, and I owe it to those communities to identify with them and let people know that no community has a say over me than the other. But also among all the communities, there's a community where really my heart lies.
2: They said that you, as they said, you have professors and professors.
0: Professors, exactly. Professors and professors.
2: Professor, yeah.
0: Yes, and because that community starts with the initial of my name, and B stands for best.
2: Ooh.
0: So that community, among all communities, well, forgive me if we're listening.
2: Well,
0: let it just
2: they
0: be.
2: Can disagree
0: let it,
2: to
0: they
2: agree.
0: Can disagree to agree without being disagreeable. That we will accept. But anyway, greetings from our people, my people,
2: our people.
0: God bless you. You'll tell us more about what happened there.
2: Yep.
0: And the series of finals that took place in the community of flowers. People are wondering. Our guest tonight is none other than the president of the Gambia Football Coaches Association. He asked me to respect him as a guest.
2: My brother from another mother.
0: And
2: let me interject
0: his
2: here.
0: Title.
2: Let
0: no,
2: me
0: I'll
2: interject
0: allow you to introduce
2: here.
0: Him. He's the president.
2: But he's not a guest.
0: Well, tonight he is.
2: You are forcing him to be a guest. The listeners there will think, yes, you know, we have a guest in the studio, and while in the actual sense.
0: No, we do have a guest because guests are to provide answers. We ask questions and they provide answers. And our guest tonight is not to ask questions, but to give answers.
2: Just as what I said to my comrade, my partner in crime, when I told him that he's a native stranger.

0: in this country.
1: Wait a minute. Yes. Native stranger.
0: Exactly.
1: That's contrasting now.
0: Well, under, you know, it is contrasting. When my comrade, my partner in crime, is a born citizen of this country.
1: Yet a stranger in the country.
0: Exactly.
1: You becoming oxymoric, eh?
0: Well, you can give it any figurative language.
1: Anyway, native stranger.
0: Exactly.
1: I'll take that home.
0: Thank you.
1: Our guest tonight, as I said, is the president of the Gambia Football Coaches Association, and he's going to speak authoritatively about the various coaching programs in the country. And I know he's happy about one program that he's been waiting for all his life. And now that it has actually more come to fruition in his own tenure, I trust by December he will retire honorably without any issues. Good evening, Mr. President.
2: Good evening, Vicente. Good evening, Bai. And good evening, listeners out there. Thank you. And it's good to be back again. It's another Monday, mid of the year. That's June. Again, it falls on
1: the 1st of June. New day, new month.
2: Yeah. And again, coaches are celebrating two important figures. Mm. Our mentor, Pasuare Faye.
0: Oh, yes.
2: Hey. The man, hey. He did.
0: Yeah. But I think there is a tradition here.
2: Yeah.
0: There is a I send him birthday wishes, but there is a tradition here.
1: No, we dare not. With that one, you'll have to spare me.
2: Willie is listening. Bax is listening.
0: No.
2: His presidents are listening. Pasama.
1: No, wait.
0: Talking of Bax. Yeah. Talking of Bax. Yeah. You know, Bax, he owes me a call.
2: Okay.
0: Yes, let me say it here. My brother Bax, you know, he owed me a call, and then I'm sure I'll be waiting for his call.
1: My brother from another mother.
0: Yes.
1: This person we are talking about.
0: Yes.
1: A lot of people don't know his history.
0: Tell us more.
1: I may not know much. Jesper may know more than I do, but I've interacted and associated and worked with him more than any person that knows him. And he is one such person who knows something within me that sometimes even I don't know. I'm telling you, no, seriously. Yeah, Pastor Refai will give me assignments and I'll be like, Pa, he said, Bane, Mungako, defal. Trust me.
2: I face the same thing.
1: He would did that to me. Mungako defal. And honestly,
0: that is action-oriented, leaders.
1: We came up with concepts that people are actually today benefiting without knowing how they came about.
2: True.
1: I can say this, and I just don't want to say it out loud, but he knows, and I know. I've worked with Pasuare Faye, apparently at the Sports Council. Then he was at the ministry, at the department. You know, at some point he acted. And one thing they never realized was that I believe in teamwork and team play. Even though it was the Sports Council, I made sure that all the satellite institutions or their heads are abreast with what is happening within the council.
0: How it should
1: because be. For us, we are a ministry. We were not looking at who does well where. It's the ministry at the end of the day. And trust me, if I come up with a program or whatever, I'll make sure that they look at it, disagree to agree.
0: Yeah.
1: I'll either defend or actually give them more insight. And Pa, I should not be saying this, but I'm just saying this because Pa believed in me in such a way that sometimes I'll be like, wow. And even when I honestly left the council, Pa said, Demo Lode, Lomoso Lechio Dinako Jil, Dinako Am. And when I left, that was even when I came up with more concepts for the council.
0: Wow.
1: The Sports for Health people heard about, which included Work for Health, among all others, was a concept actually that was done in his own house. The wife may be listening.
2: Summer camps.
1: Pa will come for me. The summer camps. So we drew up programs and activities that, so Pa Gachangala, Majeri Jeff, as I said, he didn't look at my age. They didn't look at my size. They didn't actually question me not being in sports, you know, that long that he'd been there. But he just trusted that I could offer something. And even right now, anytime real, I'm not saying when they are down, but when the players are actually not to par, Pa will just call me, Foneka, I need you in my camp tomorrow. You know, and when I get there, talk to the kids, call it magic, something happens. And last year, the kids that I met at the Kirk Riel and spoke to them, I think only two or three are in the country, the rest all went. And that was some of the things I told them about.
2: And this year, I met some of them.
1: And when I met some of them this year, I gave them a piece of paper. Now, I didn't know that what I was actually writing on those pieces of paper that was given to these athletes happened to be something that he's been talking about. And in fact, most of the athletes picked pieces of paper that had to do with them. I didn't know. You know, but again, with humility, I just want to appreciate him for appreciating knowledge and appreciating people who can deliver. Pa does not look at your age. He does not see your experience. He just sees your content, your expertise, and your delivery, and he is ready to have you around him. Gachangalama. Today being his day, I must say this. If I do not say it, I will definitely not be fair to him. And I would hate to wait until he's no more before I start talking about what he has done and did not do. Pa will go to various companies to seek funding for activities of the Ministry of Youth and Sports. Nobody told me, not once, not twice. And Bori Dabo may be listening. Bori was always at the receiving end of Pa when he was at Julbro. And it, not all the time. Bori, they're quite there. Be mom, they're quite there. This is poor Alena. You appreciate.
2: One thing I could. You know? Pa has moved so many young athletes.
1: He did.
2: The famous Ibu Sila. Many knows him at Real de Banjul, but it was Pa Faye who first gave him his debut at the National League when Ibu was still smaller.
3: That's what I'm telling you.
2: They said he wanted to commit a suicide because of the size of the player.
1: Pa does not look at size.
2: The name, the list goes on.
1: Age
2: the
1: experience.
2: Boy Divas, the Mike Jallos, the Bura Gazimus. The list goes on. Nani. A lot of these young players were nurtured by him. And he personally contributed to the growth of their career. I was inspired by him to come into coaching. I could remember when I was a smaller boy, then they used to train at the military barracks. Pa would take some of these players one on one, how to integrate them to the system, how to give them the lessons he wanted to. Nani was one of the most slow, I wouldn't say slow, but not lazy, but slow midfield players, but so aggressive. I've seen Pa with dealing with him. He will call young kids of my age at then, two, three player, of us, to play against him in a squire form. After that season, it was when Nani was invited to Sweden with Padimbo Touré. Fortunately, he couldn't continue his professional career. Padimbo lucky to
3: get
2: even Padimbo. His league debut was given to him by Pa at St. Marty Pignavik. Many young
1: when, when he came from Biam. Say when he came from Biam.
2: Papa Sar, the late Papa Sar
3: Kor. He
2: was scouted from Ball to St. Marty. I could witness that year when he became one of the most sharpest central defenders in the league. Eventually move on to Real de Banjul. But again, and Pa was the one, we did our first advanced coaching program with him. And then we just paid $250. We have to stay for 2 weeks at the Gold Project then.
1: And
2: to accomplish our advanced course. This inspired me. I told him the last time
1: we
2: committed to do the convention.
3: Yep.
2: But again, one of our young, bright young coaches coming up, Moruba, that's the Secretary General Moru of Hawks. He's also celebrating his birthday today. Tidi, I think Tidi would chip in there.
3: Moru was my classmate, 4 months up to five.
1: Jasper, now that the coaches are being celebrated and you are the president of the Coaches Association, this is your responsibility. He will take charge.
3: My brother from you want to pass the buck?
2: No,
1: I am
3: you want
1: not.
3: To pass the buck to him?
1: I am not.
2: No problem.
1: He is their president. Fire Jolong. Abe Jolong Nale.
3: No, this statement, this is a Jolong. This statement, this slogan is not for you. It's meant for our traffic police officer.
1: No, work out for the silobula.
3: After silobula, what comes next? My brother from Ananamore.
0: You have to explain that. You have to explain that. That, anyway. That person.

0: My brother from another mother. Yes. We should also definitely wish all others celebrating their birthdays today.
1: Yeah.
0: Glorious one. Those who celebrated yesterday and the days before, belated one. And those celebrating tomorrow and the days after, happy birthday in advance.
1: Yeah.
0: It is good really to remember people
1: Who
0: have done a lot. Pa, yeah. I didn't stop there. Pa would always ask me, anytime your coaches, let's say in Kitty or the other areas, need any training, just let me know. And he has honestly contributed. In fact, around our Kitty end, it was Bonus at Memories, who used to definitely come and support. You know, Malang Jaji would bring him, among others, and then Pa also came. So we just want to appreciate.
2: For Bonu, I could remember at secondary school, then when we are at Ilke,
0: yeah.
2: he used to come there for free lessons.
0: That's what I'm saying.
2: For the school
0: so,
2: team.
0: So that is what class, that is what by. We are not having now. I must say it here, that we are not getting that now.
1: Why?
0: With all the coaches that we have in the country, with all the licenses they have, I have not seen them voluntarily go to these villages or communities to support the young coaches. I think that's something you should think about.
2: Yeah, but
0: Wait a minute. Not as a coaching association, because some people in these communities or villages may not have money to pay to come.
2: It is in place
0: and
2: by
0: get the license.
2: You know, now it's no more an association, federation. This is why regional coaches have been employed. They are doing it. That's their primary responsibility.
0: No, hang on a minute. If you are a federation, you should not be affiliated with the federation. There's a problem there, technically.
2: Regional coaches, it's the duty of the regional coaches now.
1: Yeah.
2: That's why they are there. They have a school of excellence now. Mm-hmm. This is something that has been working on. And we just yesterday, the FIFA Academy has just been established. So it's going to be a continued process.
1: Mm-hmm.
2: These people will be going around villages, schools, to support talent.
1: Exactly.
2: Which
1: that's how it
2: camp.
1: Used to be.
0: That is what
1: camped.
0: It
1: is.
0: Yeah, we will appreciate.
2: That's a project of its own.
0: What we are urging is the licensing program should continue.
2: It is.
0: But the knowledge transfer is what is required.
1: Sure.
0: And the knowledge transfer is Jesper going with Bisenti, let's say, to Biam, to Bunyadu, to Bakindik. You know what I mean? Just having coaching clinics, basic for some of the coaches that participate in Nawetans in these areas. Before you know it, you will be actually getting one of the top coaches from those areas. You know what I mean? Then later you encourage them and urge them to come
2: That's what I'm saying.
0: For the licensing
2: it is already
0: program.
2: In place.
1: Yeah.
2: In all these regions, there are associations linked to the main.
0: Some villages
2: bank.
0: Are not.
2: So
0: part
2: we've been
0: of
2: we've been in North Bank. We've been the only challenge we had is in LRR. I could say that for free. Yeah, because anyway, that's for another day. Yeah,
0: with their new rules, there shouldn't be any challenge.
2: Ibusen is doing good.
1: Oh.
2: So many. The last WAFO school championship, school teachers that have been trained in for the D-Lancing, most of them are from URR.
1: Oh.
2: And they are very much committed. We've seen how. So we're even working with the school sports now
1: sports.
2: So that we can introduce it. Into
1: school
2: curriculum.
1: Sports was
2: yeah.
1: one
2: you know, we have to,
1: a breeding ground.
2: I've been a product of it. I know how beneficial
0: exactly.
2: it is.
0: Well, but that is my highest form of competition and participation.
2: Yeah.
0: And I'm proud. Being a schoolboy product. So just for seeing like the first
2: fake, we go fake we are weekend move. I salute my acting CDS. He was the team captain. Usman. Yes, Usman, I salute you, sir.
1: Okay, we thank you for that. Oh, bukode, just situram line.
2: Wow,
1: you are taxi garage. Bi.
2: Why if I'm one no go, I'm no go.
1: Wow,
2: mom olden days, sir.
1: Wow, exactly.
2: But schoolboy life, la.
1: Wow.
2: So the kuneka so justo. You want to see that old friend behind you?
1: Exactly.
2: That always put the moral. I was very happy.
1: Sa friend, Hamgar,
2: people of Nusrat. Yeah, people of Nusrat, we are celebrating. And yes, thanks.
0: Well, don't just stop at celebrating.
2: We are still praying for him to become.
0: Don't only pray for them, but support them to ensure that which they are given, they do it accordingly. You know, some of us can celebrate people, congratulate them, but we are never there to support them.
2: But
0: now, support does not mean get involved in what they are doing.
2: Exactly.
0: But help, if you see something that is not actually going the right way, you can just reach out.
1: Sure. Yeah.
0: Exactly. If you also see something that's abnormal, you reach out.
1: Exactly.
0: At the end of the day, you are helping that person.
1: Oh, yes.
0: You're not going to be involved, but you just make sure that they get to know that this is happening. Are you aware?
1: Yeah.
0: You know, sometimes you may not know that
1: you
0: there's leakage. My brother from another brother knows here that when I'm out and about on my work for health and I see anything that has to do with your institution,
1: I
0: just take a photo and a video
1: send
0: and send it to him.
1: Yep.
2: At times it comes out.
0: I'm not coming. No, if I see a lot of wastage, and I notice that I'm going to pay for it through the my taxes, of course I'll command you. I'll instruct you that you come and fix this now.
1: True.
0: Of course, that's my job now.
1: You use the military taxes.
0: Yes, because I hate wastage.
1: Yes, sure.
0: And I know that there is nothing that is free.
1: No,
0: all the leakages are being paid for.
1: Yeah, indirectly.
0: And it's our taxes that will go to pay for that.
1: Oh, yes.
0: So why would I allow it to just waste? Please. We are civic education. Maybe you did not do that at school, that is why.
1: My brother from another mother.
0: We can allow him now.
1: You did say he should resign. We have seen...
0: No, I didn't say he resigned, did I?
1: I said
0: he, by December.
1: He should...
0: Bye-bye. Bye-bye does not mean resignation. It will be retirement.
1: We have seen octogenarians here.
0: That is something we'll talk about later.
1: Ah, okay.
0: We will talk about all those issues because now that we...
2: Just allow me to complete my term. I'm not there to stay.
0: No, you don't need to...
2: From the A, we're going to establish coaching program. You need a continuity.
0: Excuse me.
2: We have still pro on the line.
1: Oh.
2: We want to do pro after 2
0: years.
2: Then that will exactly come to the end of our term.
1: With all this, it even gladdens my heart with your proclamation that there will be pro.
0: Yeah,
1: if we get all this in place, give it. What else do
2: kudos
1: we
2: to,
1: need?
2: Kudos to TD and the team.
1: What else do we need?
2: LS, Alaji Shila.
0: Yes, sir.
2: Alaji Nyasi.
1: Those are the pacesetters.
0: Let's take it that you are actually building a foundation.
2: And the your president
0: tenure.
2: Of the federation.
0: Your
2: that was a promise he gave. I could remember a couple of years back that even it's going to be the last program he will launch. He will make sure before he left the office.
0: We will come to
2: get
0: that.
2: Our A.
0: We appreciate all this.
1: A promise given and a promise fulfilled.
2: Definitely.
0: My brother from another mother.
1: Yeah.
0: We appreciate all this training, all these programs, all these lines in whatever. My issue always is impact. Not only at the level of association football. Not only at the level of the league. Football does not start at the league.
2: Sure.
0: For heaven's sake.
2: Sure.
0: Goodness sake.
2: Sure.
0: The mistake we make in this country... is to wait for the elite and start talking about them. But when they are out there, when they are 13, 15, 17 to some extent, we don't even know them. And the foundation starts at that level.
1: Mm-hmm.
0: From 9, you know what I mean, to 17. Give me a moment. I'm sharing this because today, we don't have any of those leagues in the country, I'm not saying by the federation, that are competitive for us to see these talents. And that is why age cheating becomes an issue. A player only starts shining or getting to be known when they are in the league. And when they are in the league, the next thing is you are looking for what? Contracts. And no institution or club would be ready to buy a 25-year-old player from the Gambia. They will always look for 17, 18, 19, at most 20. You understand what I mean?
1: Yeah.
0: So for me... And let's be honest, sometimes we talk here, but we all know that, to be honest, for one to play in the league at 16, you must be super smart, super talented.
1: Yeah.
0: We all know that. We all played football. You know, when we talk here, let people not think that Bisenti and others don't know what they're talking about. We played football. And I knew in the teams I played for, I've always been the youngest player. But I knew my age at the time. So what we're saying is we're just encouraging that associations at the regional level, you know what I mean, to start organizing under 13 competitions, be it at the academy levels, and they ensure that the ages are true under 15, under 17, under 20. That should be their responsibility. Anybody above that age should look
2: That's
0: for something
2: else. That's what I'm
0: else.
2: Saying. These are things existing under the federation.
0: On paper.
2: Now. No, not
0: to
2: on paper.
0: Some.
2: KM has his own regional academy association. Mm. You go to West Coast, of course, it's there. So this is how it should go along across the board.
1: Yeah.
2: For West Coast, KM, it is fully in fledged. Banjun, you've seen them. They're now playing at Paginjago. Is it Lasowaf? They had a field there.
1: Yeah.
2: They are there. Serakuna West, you have seen them organizing the under 13.
1: Yeah.
2: Dumbia and his team are doing a great job.
1: Mm-hmm.
2: These are things. And again, coming to the Lansing in programs, the sea Lansing is basically for that grassroots
1: for
2: coaching. The model there covers from age of 6 to 9.
1: Oh.
2: Then B, pick up from there to youth football to 16. To youth football to 16. that has A, that pick up with the elite football.
1: Yeah.

0: The national one, Yaya Mane is the chairman of the National Academy Association.
1: Wait a minute, what I mean is...
0: They just do their accreditation and, 2 weeks ago, 2-3 weeks ago.
1: What I'm saying is the national...
0: He's on tour.
1: My brother from another mother. Yes. The national championship should not just be one category. I would want it this way. If you're talking about coaching starting from 6 years, we can have an under-9 national championship, under-13 national championship, under-15 national championship, under-17 national championship, because that also gives these players the confidence to know that, okay, a player from Basel can come and play at the stadium and interact and network and meet new friends. By the time they progress in their career, they would have already been at home when they are called to play for the under 70 or the 20.
0: I think he need to come to the technical diamond to be schooled. That's why I said the FIFA academy has just been launched. In the regions. This is why the regional coaches are there.
1: Anyway.
0: They're gonna organize this. They have a center of excellence now. Each region now has a center of excellence.
1: Really?
0: Where did it? Yeah. It is functional.
1: I'll be glad to go to those.
0: It is functional. I mean, that's why I said you need to talk to LS. LS is the coordinator of the regional coaches. Mm.
1: That's my brother. Is
0: yes.
1: Okay.
0: You need to talk to LS. He will get
1: now
0: you
1: we'll
0: there.
1: Bring him here. It's not so about talking to him.
0: These are things already in existence.
1: Okay, we'll allow you to invite him here.
0: The best will be selected.
2: Yeah.
0: The coach has already been hired by FIFA. Is here. And he's going to work with local coaches.
2: That's to the one you told me.
0: Exactly.
2: Working with LRG.
0: Yeah. Yeah, Bacha will be assisting him. He will work in Bacha, but he will be the overall boss of the academy. Oh. But again, we'll have a full set of technicians that will be working with him.
2: With
0: him. The kids, 25 kids will be selected. And with time, as the process goes on, players will be... It's a two-year program.
2: Oh, okay.
0: So it will be renewed. So these kids will be stayed at the Gold Project. And they'll be attending school. Already school had been arranged for them for September, where these kids will be from school, to class, from class to training.
1: Brilliant.
0: So it's going to be a continuity. The regional coaches will be contacted whenever they spotted talent to export them. And again, it goes. From there, we're going to get an established under 15 squad.
2: Oh yes. No, you are on the right foot in KJT. Yep. It's just that my brother from another mother.
0: He need to be schooled anyway. So things might. Some of these things he might not grab them along, but they are already existing.
2: It takes a process.
0: Yes,
2: you know?
0: That's why I said at the technical. This is why a deputy technical director has been appointed, which is your brother Alain Nyasi. To widen the job and to make it more effective. And this is why LS was appointed also as to coordinate to be a supervisor for the regional coaches. Then you have the technical director up there.
1: My brother from another mother.
2: Yes.
0: For sure. For sure we'll get where
1: we appreciate it.
0: Very much
1: we appreciate
0: landed.
1: It even sure. though it is 15 years late. Yeah. I'm saying
2: it's
1: this because no, we appreciate it even though it's 15 years late. Jesper, don't laugh because I still have my records. I still have my memory. We've talked about even the current Gold Project. That was the essence of the Gold Project. To be that center of excellence.
2: Yeah.
1: Jesper, I have been in the media for long. So when people talk, they should be careful of talking in presence of Bisenti.
2: My brother from another mother.
1: Because Bisenti has the records.
2: And you have your lineup. My brother from another mother. You have your lineup for tonight.
1: Again,
2: so
1: we will come to that.
0: To
1: number two. No, wait
0: Bisenti.
1: A minute. We'll come to that. Just
0: now the
1: me.
0: Game is expanding.
2: Yeah.
0: And new ideas, new personnel are coming in.
2: Mm-hmm.
0: So, and again, funding is coming in now because these are projects that are directly funded by FIFA.
2: By FIFA.
0: That has to go straight under the technical department and going to be spent directly from their own budget. We even seen the female football has been launched. FIFA is now taking it up. They're going to be managing themselves directly. Everything has been going on because now the expatriates are coming. He knows Philomena. Philomena has been the head of the department.
1: We agree.
0: He writes his own project. He sent it to FIFA and it's been adopted. It's been approved. And again, it was launched. Now, this is how gradually we'll get there because the more educated personnel we get out there, the more engagement we come. Because now, it is even forcing the technical department to expand now because more employment has to be done there.
1: In fact,
0: responsibilities which has to be shared because of more engagements are coming up. So gradually we'll get there slowly. I know things have been laid at some
1: Thank
0: point.
1: Thank you very
0: but
1: much.
0: Again,
1: no,
0: this,
1: no, it's
0: why
1: okay.
0: This is why we all
1: no,
0: involved
1: no, wait,
0: now.
1: Wait.
0: You know, one thing we had in this country, people cannot just fold their hands because of Bisenti Mofaneka. You got your idea, you sit with it.
2: Holding information,
0: exactly.
2: But you also you're holding your knowledge.
0: It's a crime.
1: No.
0: It's a crime. gina ci wa ama ñu sédalé

0: Evan, mm-hmm. I'm not lawyer. You talk, man. They got somebody like me when I sit there for 10 years talk about economy team and get them. But when I came back, I'm at a coaching instructor program. Be nobody change you now. Evan, I said it here. I'm new now. So I've the most difficult thing because you. When I told the instructor, no, because you never want you know, not hold the hammer, the whole big bottom.
1: Wow,
0: from so the same again, you know, those are the skills now, those are the methods now. You need to, because they are telling you, you're teaching somebody, you need to be, that eye contact has to be there. So many things are happening, and Gambia is gaining a lot from CAF and FIFA now. Because lubare hell na sidika bi within this last 6 1 year bi amuton because legi ni yangi jena sante hale yangi jena pare pour jël knowledge hama you go there everything is not somebody some people once doubt lulu ne ñew ñu no legi you work for your certificate you work for it but it's examinable you do the practical you do the theory nga ma prepare nga def examination bi. And again, now the challenge is now everything has to be on PC, computer la legi.
1: Wow,
0: the programs everything.
1: No.
0: You get come your with your Monday daily program, weekly program, Monday periodization. These things are all going to be mustered now. You see the leak at that level now. And again, we all agreed. Gambia has been producing very long. Of recent, we are the highest exporting players in the sub-region, according to our size of the population. Yeah, and again, we had the coach in the Yane, we had the most adaptable players.
1: Some 25, 30 years.
0: Well, if I compare. Played, yeah, then I dig a bear and said, Tuki, or Ken Tuki would suffer.
1: Exactly.
0: I'm on affiliation, and you're just working in a back new
2: opportunities. Exactly. Opportunities for Amuton. Why doesn't mean they lack talent?
0: Opportunities goes with Amba.
2: No.
0: Yes, man. You body la mo demat.
2: Yes, man.
0: Because lui hewon mo ne. Why with all that opportunity be fi? Senegal mu ngi mëna na jaay, Guinea ngi mëna jaay.
1: Wow.
0: Yaw na.
1: Okay.
0: So why dafa am lui revenu? I tell you when this under 17 came in, that under 20 came feeling. People the world began to learn talent is available
1: in abundance. Wow.
0: Legi is rare nga dem after 3 weeks am degulo scouting. Tournament or a scouting game.
1: Wow.
0: Everybody legging you get your Gambia.
1: Oh, yes.
0: It's not only the clubs. Even academies, young Jai players.
1: Huh?
0: Yeah, they are moving. Players are moving like. Some have been new, but Nipsi. And families are enjoying it now. So that's the best now, Luyanga. Why gradually they didn't get there? Why Luma Jana appeared like money? Bunny talk the heart. Football investment. Full time. Lo ñaan jeriñu la dé
1: waaw dég
0: aw lo ci soti rek nga japp ci
1: waaw dég
0: am dafa aga fofu légui whatever it takes let's build our nation together
1: so
0: we might had our different opinions why objective ye ben la wara
1: nek
0: moy tu game bi dem ci kanam
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0: 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somebody diko fay pour lolu moy regional coach bi yaw han Why yet still we will some of our we will still see what is possible. Then num ko waxe parfois buy on a some come at the ministry and that believe mu exist or not, I don't know. Why ñun we want to focus on our
2: the documents are there. Yeah. Even the sports for health, the documents are there. And the idea of the sports for health, which included the work for health component, was for people who are always in offices who don't have time to exercise, to ensure that they do that monthly, at least annually. You bring all together, walk a distance, get to the mini stadium, and do some sporting activities.
0: So just like the sports.
2: This was way back in 2010. The documents are there.
0: Mr. Jame, the last time we had to finalize, so that we can bring it to the attention of the school sports motor, for their coaches to get into the lancing program. Because P like, doyot league and since our under 15 our school championship bang here, and most of these players need coaching, because the last time when we were in chess, so different with the other countries was coaching, because most of our players came from school football. So the ngacha pare akale with their talent, so you push after 60 minutes like, you see the difference. We get the material, we get the top from nekani in the league. After 2 years hale yo neka di touch league from nekani Buakarangi Koli Stars, when you receive Falcons, I came with some couple of them. So, and they have, so Mulawane, I'm a halibi at that level. He need high level of coaching. We've seen Spain. Spain, Buko, Nigeria humiliated in 98 World Cup. Immediately, Spanish, then I'm a parliamentary discussion. 3-2, because they only say this course, second long range winning goal.
1: Exactly.
0: Yeah, Spain called for a parliamentary meeting immediately. Cabinet, cabinet guy, Doha, Lohamne, success of Spanish football for the UK. Because they decided ne, henceforth, 10 year program, and henceforth, can do Ligue Halel Kohamne Amuno Lansin. Yeah, so Nyom Zavi, Nyom Inesta, the list goes on. Falling the product program mobile in UK. Guy know the Europe, the continent, South Africa, door World Cup, I'm a Spanish
1: Yeah, that's the time of that generation. Was the team, there was the country to beat.
0: Exactly. So why gradually we will get there. And I think we've gone too far now. Guy from Nekani Munga, yo from Nekani, put select a team fee, it's always difficult for coaches.
2: Brilliant.
1: You know, a lot of, you know, stars
0: the
1: in
0: pool
1: abundance.
0: Is big. The pool is big.
2: My brother from another mother. Yeah. That now takes us to the question of the friendly match against Iran. The Gambia had a test game, actually with Iran.
1: On Friday.
2: The 29th of May. And what some of us heard or learned was that not all players were there. The invited players, not all of them were there. Some had family issues and couldn't actually join the team. But others maybe never gave any explanation and they were not there. So Jesper, let's look at the game first. Tell us from your technical perspective what you've seen about the game, the players that came in, experienced ones, with the fresh, you know, legs that they brought in. And then we look at the issue of these players invited. Of course, the coach made it very clear that family first. So those with family issues, honestly, we can excuse them because that's the policy of the coach.
0: In football generally.
2: But those who actually maybe were invited, whether they said yes or no, and later they were not there, even though they were expected, what is in place? For me, there should be a policy in place for all athletes. So that if you are invited, you've given your word, tickets have been purchased, you know, everything of yours is all set aside, you know what I mean? And then later you did not turn up, not because you were ill or accident or so. The policy, the policy must indicate
1: that
2: the penalty. You're a HR specialist. It should be very clear. You see, let's take footballers or athletes as human resources.
1: But yes, they are.
2: Unfortunately, we always take it that they are players. No, they are human resources.
1: Exactly.
2: And in an institution, if a person fails to turn up to work or maybe leaves their duty post without this, there are sanctions. Do we have the same for athletes? If not, can we start thinking of same? Because no athlete should hold the nation to ransom. We are taxpayers. You know, that's why when Jesper is talking about we are not co-stakeholders. My taxes are the one feeding the Federation and all other

0: institutions. Because when government, give me a moment. Allow me to learn, please.
1: I'm a guest. I'm the guest today.
0: All right. So you are the guest,
1: but don't speak this show.
2: Okay. Don't allow him.
0: Okay, you are the guest, but I'm just trying to,
2: You are not the guest.
0: No, he's a guest. I just want to learn on this topic and then he'll take over. What I'm trying to say is the federation is the federation. They handle association football. I have no problem with that. But the national team is no longer a property of the federation. So the national team belongs to Gambians.
3: Yeah.
0: And anybody who pays tax has a say in the national team. So we should endeavor that, we should ensure that the national team, the players, official staff, and any other person who is receiving allowance or per diem is answerable to us, whether you are from the federation or elsewhere. And you must explain every expenses therein. So what we are saying is, those who did not turn up, if there's no policy in place, those listening to me, the duty bearers should start thinking of having such policies in place for all athletes.
1: That I could tell you for free.
0: Thank you very much.
1: So take us in place.
0: Take us through the game technically, then you come into the issue of absenteeism or the lack of, you know, response to the coach's call to some of the players.
1: Yes, I've watched the force of the full 45 or the 48 minutes. Seeing a very good goal from the captain, team goal, which was a good build-up.
0: Yeah.
1: You can see the strength of the team and the force of what is shown out. I just realized 30 minutes before the game that the team wasn't completed. Because I think I saw it on the page you were on.
0: That's right.
1: Normally, when the team is out there, I normally talk to the team, call the team manager, or send him a text to wish him all the best and see how they, or at times even call onto the coach to cheer the boys and to cheer the team.
3: Mm-hmm.
1: Yeah. So that day, it wasn't business wasn't as usual. Tobaski Rams were hitting over there. But I was,
2: they are not fully there, yes.
1: Yes, but I was.
0: Just tell us that the time you did not have the money required to get your ram and you were sourcing it. Just say that.
1: Anyway, I watched the first half, which was, I said, tactically, it was a well disciplined half. The team played as a block, as a unit.
3: Mm-hmm.
1: But again, remember, we have to push Iran to the edge. And even score them that goal.
3: Yeah.
1: Then came into the second half.
2: They made tactical changes.
1: Gambia, mm-hmm. we were forced to do a tactical change. We are forced to do a tactical change due to injury. When Sidibe had that knock, I think could have been a foul, and it could have been a goal because Sidibe, with extra effort, we could have get our lead from there.
0: True.
1: Then Adama came in. Normally, when that happened to coaches, at most cases, it forced them to change tactic because now you're changing somebody you are not used to, or the tactic wasn't required for.
0: True,
1: but because of injury, he has to be forced out.
2: You have no choice.
1: So again, you have to bring in somebody.
2: But
1: again, when that changes were done, going back to the bench, you can see that the team was going to struggle in the second half.
2: Because the bench is not okay.
1: Yeah, because
0: you had a depleted bench,
2: exactly.
0: But there was none.
1: Because the strength at then leading a team like with that magnitude, you need a compact midfield with defend to able to go with defend your goal. Because obviously you should expect the team will bounce back. It's a World Cup team, and again, why Gambia was invited?
2: Any country that qualifies for the World Cup, KB.
0: Yeah. Yeah.
2: It's no mean feat.
1: No, moreover,
2: it's no mean feat.
1: Iraq is going to play against Senegal.
2: Ah.
1: This is why Gambia was invited to play against Gambia.
2: Oh,
1: yes. This is a technicality behind.
2: And even my brother asked me why Gambia of all countries.
0: Yet we did not
1: because
0: give
1: they're going
0: them
1: to play against Senegal.
2: And then we and Senegal.
1: Yes,
0: we know, gave our,
1: we, exactly. we gave them because we, again we remember we played against Senegal 3 weeks ago before coming to that game.
2: Exactly.
1: Yeah.
2: Exactly.
1: And again for me the team has given it best
2: because
1: hadn't been we had a bland squad,
2: mm-hmm.
1: it might be a different ball game.
2: Oh yes.
1: Because then the second half the coach will know that I because he was leading coming to the second half.
2: Yes.
1: The tactic could have been changed.
2: Yeah. The goals came in the second
1: again,
2: half.
1: Look at the heart of the field. We miss some of these players.
2: Yeah.
1: In the defense, we miss some of the

0: players. But as he said, Scandinavian players were excused because they are league. Some of them haven't played their last games. Mm. Yes. But again, as he said, family issues. But definitely some of them, he said he wasn't happy because no response was given. No reasonable reason was given for them to stay away. Though he doesn't mention names.
1: Mm-hmm.
0: But again, me, I will be privy to get his report, which is not, which would not be on public.
1: Mm-hmm.
0: But again, I could tell him for free. Yeah. There are regulations
2: internal.
0: There are regulations that govern every camp, in every national team.
3: Yeah. Mm-hmm.
0: So these are things are in place, and I know when the report comes out,
3: the sanctions will be applied.
0: The sanctions will be applied.
3: Thank you.
0: Amicably. Yeah. Because again, remember, there are a lot of talents out there. The coach has over 100 players to look for, to look at. So if anybody is given that opportunity, they don't want to capitalize on it.
2: Yeah,
0: and the time was short because this is a country that you need a visa. So the time he got the information, if at all it was a game that was going to play at home, they could have just called one or two players to come and fill the gap.
2: That's why me and Coach Tafamane, we did at least argue why did the coach and his technician invite local or home-based players to fill, you know, the missing players.
0: Yeah.
2: But as you said,
0: The time, it was
2: exactly
0: a time factor.
2: Very short.
0: It was a time factor because
2: it's very short.
0: You need a visa to go to Turkey.
3: Exactly. And not only time, a player must be psychologically and mentally prepared. Not everybody can just wake up and go.
0: It happened one or twice. We've seen when one or two players miss a call, immediate replacements were have been done.
3: Yeah.
0: But these are places where you don't need a visa.
3: No, that's what I'm saying. That immediate replacement would have been, I was anticipating to be selected, I was anticipating, and I was dropped.
2: Yeah.
3: So if they now call me to go,
2: yeah,
3: I will now go to prove
0: this
3: a point.
0: So
3: that's what we are saying.
0: This is why there is always a provisional squad.
2: Mm-hmm.
0: A provisional squad. After the provisional squad, this is why he called the squad for the game.
2: Mm-hmm.
0: So those within the provisional squad are always on standby in case of emergencies.
3: That's right.
0: Yeah.
2: Mm-hmm.
0: So this is why provisional squads are involved.
2: Mm-hmm.
0: But in this situation now, the team has already
3: prepared
0: to go to Turkey.
3: Yeah.
0: And your visa transaction cannot be done overnight.
3: That's true.
0: Maybe for you already, you have been issued a visa.
2: Yeah.
0: So you can't just sit overnight and just start or just cancel your trip. And again, he will come with the names.
2: Yeah.
3: Well,
0: but whether the public will be privy to it or not, but be rest assured, action will be taken.
3: Why wouldn't the public be privy to it?
0: No, because at times, football at times is too petty by.
3: Exactly. No,
0: images has to be covered.
3: Excuse me.
2: Exactly.
0: And these are young players.
3: Yes,
2: exactly.
0: Just even international.

0: excuse
1: so
0: me.
1: At times you need to cover the image of these players.
0: Yes,
1: so you need to protect them.
2: So
1: maybe at times this is a false offender. But again, somebody will deal with them at the right moment.
2: Oh,
1: you will see, this is why some of the players, you will sit for a long time, you don't see them being called to the national team.
2: Yeah.
1: People will start wondering
2: why
1: Mr. AOT is not being called. Yeah. But internally, Jesper, something has been going wrong.
0: Mm-hmm.
1: And the coach cannot just come out and say A, B, C.
0: Jesper, what we're saying is disciplinary issues have been issues in our squad. You know it or not. I went here to Ivory Coast for the Gambia-Cameroon game. Let me be honest with you. You see, I'm a player. So when I see the mood in a camp, I can sense it. When I go to a team and it doesn't gel, I can feel it. Nobody should tell me. Right? So you realize that some players, with all due respect, yes, they will come. But it's like at the end of the day, you don't see the spirit in them to give it their all for the cause. You know what I mean? So what we're trying to say here is nobody is a sacred cow. And if we want to really make these players feel, quote-unquote, big, we are making a mistake. Hang on a minute. You know why? You can be the best player in this world. But if you have disciplinary issues, I'm sorry, you're not in my team, with all due respect. I will sit you down and let you know the rules and regulations. But if you're coming to the team and I know you're going to impact on the team negatively, I'm sorry, I don't need you there. Because at the end of the day, you could definitely cause the others to create havoc. And when that happens, that will be the end of the country.
1: Bye.
0: Now, the coach came here and sat with us. Yes, a lot of people keep telling you he speaks good English, but he's not a coach. That's them. That's their opinion. I have no problem with that. I will not sit here.
1: No, he's an Englishman, of course.
0: No, wait a minute. No, but that's what they've been telling you. You know what people mean? Let me tell you this. We can have another coach tomorrow. I have no problem. But I believe if this coach is given the chance and the players play for the country, not him, he can take us places. That's my feeling.
1: I agree.
0: I could be wrong. That's my feeling. You understand what I mean?
2: Yeah.
0: You know, coaching is beyond just going there and getting goals, you know what I mean, or results. It's about progress. Are you with me? A team can play very well and lose.
2: Yeah.
0: I will clap for that team.
2: Oh, yeah.
1: Honorable losing,
0: A team can go there and win without playing well. I'm not going to celebrate. I'm not after the results. I want to make sure that that momentum continues. So these are some of the things that some of our fans, including us journalists, right, are missing. We have certain players that we are after because we are their agents or their PRs. I'm not going to sit here to babysit any of these players. Number one, I'm older than them. Number two, I played football before them. Number three, I could have continued to become. By the way, Rodin Lede is telling me which clubs did I play for.
1: He's right. But what I'm saying is, these are not, most of the decisions are not public consumptions.
0: No, we understand.
1: That's what I'm saying.
2: Yeah.
1: This is why you see certain players not being called to national teams.
2: Yeah.
1: I've been a preview to some of these events or some of these actions coaches have taken. But again, as he said, it is with the same media that will be coming out and try to defend.
0: Well, not when the names are known to some of us.
1: Some of them, we've seen reporters have attacked coaches here. Certain players, why are they not being?
0: We know their interests. They give them monthly allowance and taking care of their bills.
1: Again, as he said, the national team is bigger than anybody.
0: Of course, I remember.
1: I will share that today. Let me just share this story. 1993, when Sang take up the national team, he was just at the age of 27, 28. At then, coming from Brazil. Then Jato was the only international player. When they were preparing the team for Sierra Leone.
2: He was at William Day?
1: William Day,
2: Sierra
1: Leone, then the Zone 2 in Sierra Leone.
2: Yeah.
1: Then Buba Balde was the Minister of Youth and Sport in the late. Then you get the lineup of the Federation Association. Then you get the late Gabi, the late Obi, the late Usainu Njai. During national team session trainings, the stadium used to be jam-packed with these people. And with young ball boys and the like around the team.
0: So you were a boy boy?
1: Yeah, of course. So I was there. I witnessed that. Sang is still living with
0: me. So you go to watch magic free of charge.
1: I'm online. So, of course. So when I...
0: You were only selected.
1: Let me just complain this.

0: Just to tell you how that guy was. Jato came, we all know Jato, and then he der when Berentul with der. Yeah, he liked the ball. He wanted to, but Sang was trying to for the team to play as a team. When Jato came, he just run with the ball 1-2 and try to beat 2-3 people and go. Yeah, he was warned by the coach. He did it one, twice. Then the coach called him and get the ball, give him the ball and said, out, go out with the ball. But we need team players. When that happened, I don't need to mention names, but one of those senior guys just get up and said, why Jato should go. Then Sang just pick up his bag. If Jato stays, he's going.
1: Principle.
0: Then another guy came in with principle. He said, coach, drop your bag. And he told the other guy, tell the boy the fact. He's the coach.
1: He's world star.
0: You see how discipline was maintained.
2: Exactly. That's what we need in our teams.
0: And he compiled.
2: Be it football, they all compiled
0: and move on as a team. You know, we went to an extent when the team was supposed to travel. The coach cannot drop anybody.
2: That's it.
0: The whole team traveled to Sierra
2: Leone. Exactly. So team, that's
1: was the leading goal scorer, Tamsir Mane.
0: Tamsir in the UK, he could listen to that.
2: No, in fact,
0: so I used to be at the camp in those days, till late, because then I had my player, Boy Diva was there, Mike was there, and the KGs, and you name them. So the camp used to be lively at the hostel. And then the team then was camping at the hostel.
1: That's what,
0: the minister would be even around. It was hostel there.
2: And you were eating free food from there.
0: Of course, yes. It used to be nice.
2: You talked about no, Tamsir Mane. We spoke before I came. There is something coming.
0: So that shows you how that level of discipline and obedience was in our game.
2: Exactly.
0: And how how the hierarchy was was very much disciplined and caring.
2: Yeah. Mm-hmm.
0: And these were individuals who were spending directly from their pockets.
2: That's it.
0: So when it comes to call the 30-man squad or the 23-man squad, it was difficult. So what they end up doing was the whole team was being transported to Freetown. And I think we lose to Senegal in the semifinals.
2: Anyway,
0: when we came here, the team was escorted to. Senegal, I remember, we were from airport to state house. Then the late president was
1: exactly.
0: The whole with our bosses, we have to travel for 3 hours from the almost 5 hours from the airport to state house.
1: To state house,
0: So, but again, coming back to what he said, I know for sure action will be taken.
1: That's the Yasser Kunda is even won the super.
0: Yeah, then you get the Chakunja is and the others. Exactly. I can remember that goal. Behind the post at Bakau end,
1: exactly.
0: When Chaku was coming with that heavy header,
1: you know, they wanted to substitute him.
0: Yeah,
1: you know, so, Jumai wanted to substitute him. He said he's not going out.
0: Oh, so, Jumai, that's Uncle Jumai.
1: Yes.
0: So, discipline is key in football.
1: Yeah,
0: I think we should all learn from our neighbors. When it comes to national. It has to be given priority. Oh,
1: With all their talks,
0: we have to be given
1: when
0: priority.
1: When it comes to national issue, they see country.
0: I won't say that. Or I will say Amangundara or Achiva Ngundara. No, it doesn't. That might be a word of an anger. But we should be Mandamadewa Lena. Gambian fan, but they shown as a player.
1: Top.
0: Gambian, we should okore ham beli nyu deka bakau. So ne international game muge am. Nyene am fajar rende nyu.
2: No, bakau you people are lucky.
0: Then they do. Why no?
2: People come from afar. Let me tell you this.
0: Game bije man mangi doga realize mo tuho mo deme out of bakau. Game bije. You see people walking up tabo koto ni ang kero mangi halal hango yino falen juge. Ben la men kero wan si kana ufeli. Come watch night football.
2: And you dey juge kiti. I can safely say it here because
0: Brikama, you name beyond Brikama.
2: Some will even ask me to buy tickets for them before the day.
0: I was one time mangi watana Ambul Nyasi Ambul. Muma was lulu ne 95. Zone 2B. Send Papa have to move into Congo. Just put set and leave
1: him.
0: I even jokingly tell him, Mota Yala Fekov Nyari professional yoyu. Sene Sama. Yeah, because I'm by Amwa Niki. She lost Chono Udrek. Muno Sen Jirin. That's the reality.
1: Exactly.
0: And when you hold Shumani to Boke, Maboka. No. When it comes to national, Nanye Boka, you push Kosin Loho. So, you could have Luwaru. Sabir Cabinet, Wokoko. You don't need to go opening a wako. Why should I talk game an opportunity? Wako. That's koko. Why haven't you feel problem? Then they have Haribu S. Haribu S na dula what diga.
1: Did it?
0: Gotta fa fake yangi sampa be pare.
1: Wow.
0: Why call him then you're in a force in Belabi. Koku no mundi mel still time in dula.

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2: thank you
1: way bo si jogé rek ken xamatula so si neké sa time nañ tra ñu make best use of it to be remembered by the nation for the rest of your life.
2: Thank you very much. Our guest tonight, the president of the Gambia Football Coaches Association, Keba Jespature, you are a guest tonight. In the World Cup, Iran is playing against New Zealand, Belgium, and Egypt, not Senegal.
1: Okay, sorry.
2: Yeah? Iran is playing against Egypt in Africa, New Zealand in Oceania, and Belgium in Europe.
0: I was right. Either they are in the same group with the Orange Man's
2: country. No. So it's Egypt Belgium, and New Zealand. No, it's okay. We are here. No rumor, no speculation.
0: Yep.
2: I don't want us to leave and you are not corrected and then they'll hold all of us responsible. But anyway, sure. This was done by the prompting of somebody who is near and dear to us.
0: Ooh.
2: And a professional coach himself. No, you will not see his name. You know you like you know you're not giraffing. I hope you are not cheating in class in those days. Anyway, and I'm glad he's listening to us.
0: Yeah.
2: We appreciate you listening. I'll not mention his name, and definitely he is in agreement that players must be disciplined.
0: Oh, yes.
2: You know that is what, in fact, and he is a disciplined person. Used to be the Gambian captain, and we all admire him. You know, veterans are listening to us. Legends are listening to us. And that is why, Jesper, when I sit here and I tell you, be careful, near to Lobung, Alonko is because you are arguing with me.
1: Yalo, you mentioned a veteran, me, Alonko. I've been in dressing rooms for the past 30 years. I've seen so many captains. I've seen so many national teams. Yeah.
2: Can you name our captain from 1990 to date? Let's go. Let's give them the honor.
1: Come on.
2: No. Let's go.
0: Don't put him on the spot.
2: So I've seen so many of them.
1: I've been around so many of them.
0: You can name, but not in chronological order.
2: All right. Okay. Let him just give us names at random. Bring them at random. Dudulum, Solfai.
1: Solfai. No, it was Solfai. During days of Dudulum, Solfai was the national team.
2: Solfai
1: was in Hawks. He have taken the national team for quite
2: a while. Baden later on took over as the goalkeeper.
1: Jato was one time.
2: Let the young ones know.
0: For Jato's time, it's not the young ones now because Jato played.
1: But most of them don't see him.
0: Exactly.
2: That's what I'm saying.
0: At that time, there was no social media.
2: That's what I'm saying. So, we might not have had social media.
0: Yes.
2: And that is why the
1: there are goals by... I could still, as I'm sitting here, I could still see some of the goals he scored at the stadium. One of them was against Real de Banyan. Walidan Real de Banyan, 3 o'clock game.
0: No, KB, in those days, Real de Banyan, Walidan, those are derby matches.
1: You've seen the corner kick in my brother from another mother. Zone 2, from the corner spot, direct...
0: So
1: many goals are happening at the stadium. We've seen so many great players.
0: Oh, yeah.
1: He was right. The likes of Chojalo.
0: Where is
1: Brahms? Brahms is in Mali now. I think he's a full-time businessman now. The Brahms, I could remember Banyan Bakau. Then Brahms and KG. Legends, of course, all due respect. They still need to, because they are who they are today. Football is what football is today because of them.
2: Thank you very much. Yeah. I really appreciate that.
1: Respected.
0: Oh, yes.
1: They also still need more to give back.
0: Mm-hmm.
1: That's always been my point.
2: And more?
1: More to be given back. And I still had a share of that cake. They might be retired, but not tired.
0: We
1: still
2: are coming.
1: Need them in our backyard.
2: Thank you.
1: Their support. Whatever it takes. Why are you
2: No, they are responding to your call. Wow. Yeah. Jasper, they are responding to your call, and I'm going to read from a letter addressed to a principal. Well, when I say principal, not of a school, somebody, an authority in sports.
0: Sports, yeah.
2: And I'm going to read out. There is the Legends Foundation. Our national team players have come together to form this foundation to give back to sports, and most especially football. I'll read the letter verbatim without actually mentioning the principal in sports, and hopefully next week we will get one of their representatives in the studio with us, either in person or virtually or maybe through a phone call.
0: Yeah.
2: And it is the Legends Foundation. Okay? And Legends Never Die. Apparently this is in they wrote something in Latin, but pardon me, I never had the opportunity of actually learning it, even though I know Mensana.
1: People from Senegal.
2: I know Mensana and Coprusano. I know Lux Mundi. I know Rector Safere. I can name the ones I know.
0: Because you one way or the other.
2: Well, but this other one now is Fabu. Hang on a minute. Sorry, I'm not blind. I think Fabule. Please bear with me if you are somebody who is grounded in Latin before you start laughing.
0: Exactly.
2: Rodin, please block your ears. Rodin, red. Fabule num guam moritium. No, I didn't say it right. Please, I'll not kill myself then pronouncing this.
1: I'll move on.
2: The Legends Foundation, Legends Never Die. All right, and the address is Canifin de Gambia. And the telephone numbers are given here, all right? So let's go. This is introduction of Legends Foundation and notification of youth football tournament. All right? With great honor, I write on behalf of the Legends Foundation to formally introduce our organization and its commitment to the promotion and development of Gambia. The Legends Foundation is a sports-oriented organization dedicated to empowering young people, young football talents, promoting discipline, unity, and community development through football activities and mentorship programs. Our objective is to contribute positively to the growth of Gambian football while honoring individuals who have made significant contributions in the sports. In this regard, we are pleased to inform you that the Foundation is organizing a youth football tournament scheduled to take place on the 13th June 2026 at late Usman Saho Football Field, that is the FIFA Gold Project in Yundum. The tournament is being organized in honor of the late Wande Njai, former Gambian national team goalkeeper, in recognition of his immense contribution and service to Gambian football. To this end, we extend a cordial invitation to you. This event aims to bring together young footballers from different communities, provide them with a platform to showcase their talents, and inspire the next generation by celebrating the legacy of one of our football icons. We would be honored to have the support and blessing of your institution towards the successful hosting of this important event. We also look forward to establishing a cordial relationship with your institution in promoting grassroots football development in the country. We also seize this opportunity to convey our gratitude to you for your invaluable contribution to the development of Gambian football and wish you the very best in your future endeavor. Please accept the assurances of our highest consideration and fraternal esteem. Sincerely, Dudulum, President. There you go. So that's the Legend Foundation. And that's a letter by the President Dudulum Two, a principal, somebody key and core in sports development in this country.

0: So it's June 13. Jesper, don't say you are not informed. My brother from another mother, don't say you are not informed. We must be there for the legends. We must be there for the young ones. And wherever we may be in this world, let's make sure that others get there to hear what the legends have to say and see the young talents they're trying to nurture. It is key and core. Yes, people should not sit and wait. Granted. But sometimes people will avail themselves and they are still not actually made best use of. We've been here at West Coast Radio. Jesper, there was never a time that some of you saw some of what we share here to be relevant, because most of the programs you normally have, some of us could have shared. But if you are not on the agenda, you are not on the list, what would you come to say? So what we're saying is, yes, people should come. But people also know the people they should be bringing. Because I cannot come to a class where you are teaching me things of primary level when I'm actually at tertiary level. It doesn't make sense. Let's be honest. Sometimes we definitely don't want to accept this, but let's also know that there are people at a particular level who we should engage to help.
1: Then let's start working on
0: to
1: bridge that gap.
0: That is why the last time you brought me to the Coaches Association program, you saw what I shared. We are willing and ready to share. That's why we are even here at West Coast Radio. But we also know some people are not comfortable with some of us because of what we actually give and our perspective.
1: I last met him
0: at the mountain. I spoke with Tamsir. I talked with Tamsir Mane. In fact, he was going to be with us, but Ibebe Mutarinde, Padembo too was on a call. He was going to speak to us. Many others. They are ready to share, and some of them are honestly doing it at individual level.
1: Padembo,
0: I had
1: an issue to settle with him.
0: That's brotherhood. What I'm trying to say here, Jesper, a lot of them have been contributing in their individual ways, and we must commend them for that. But with the foundation now, they are maybe ready to all come together, bring their resources, material, financial, human, physical, to support
1: that
0: us.
1: Has been my
0: plan. And yes, you see, the thing is, and to be honest, I spoke with Tamsir today, and what he said, really, I want to share it here. Akonyile, sometimes he will even come to the airport. People don't even know who he is. You know what I mean?
1: Sure.
0: He will even come to watch some games locally, and nobody even knows who he is. Now, these are the people who have given their all to this country. And you know what I told him today? Some of us decided to definitely focus on education in 98 because we have seen the lives of some of those icons at the time, and we said, no, that is not going to be a path for me. No, I'm not going to make this mistake. You know what I mean? Yes, because at the time, you will give it your all, and in the end, Sol Fai was here. He did everything for this country. Naman Tanung Tubabudubi Dalatana. You know, there are many others that are listening to me.
1: Freddy Aro is listening to us.
0: I have met them. I just told you. That's why I told you sometimes. Some of them will tell you.
1: No, they won't. When they were there, I was there.
0: Now that you are there, they should be there.
1: Yes, they will, of course. Kabri won 1990. I've been involved. In a national team camping TJ Teman Singolo. Because our national team will come, obviously. It's from the hostel to the main boat.
0: Sam Kagbo had an interview with Pascal Njai.
1: To the main boat.
0: Samuel Kagbo.
1: Ansu was there. Sang when he came, obviously. You name them. So obviously Pruntol, the camp was like, it was our second home.
2: Exactly.
1: Since we knew it, good morning for again. Most of the time, so the line continues.
0: Yes, what we are saying is.
1: So, nyonyu, hamante ne kumasum dugante.
0: No, we understand.
1: Yeah,
0: Jesper.
1: Nyonyu, sumakotolen. It's true. they've given it all.
0: Yes.
1: They've given it all.
0: And we've given them nothing. And in fact, that was the strength
1: That was the strength of the country at then.
0: Mm-hmm. No.
1: That was the strength of the country. Mm-hmm. When Oga came at some point, he went to Mugana Dekal Lohamne Hamba. And he was right. Many of them were lucky because time was so tiku determined. Bokolo. You see lucky tuki. You see Jena Hamba. Why you took it on death fee? Definitely life become horrible for some of them.
0: Let me say this.
1: So when you am it wasn't easy, dal. More tomorrow can want to
0: dig up. No, not only so
1: more from Nekani. Nyom sen nyaha, sen nyan, sen living. I think more new at.
0: No.
1: Now some of them, their kids are becoming professionals.
0: Oh, yeah, what we say.
1: Pafai, don't want me to touch from Nekani.
2: I don't know.
1: Ñom tay lolou dañu nekk de jëriñu and nañ mek xone ñomit ñu jëna gorgolu pour ñu ñëlat ñu sol sen dala yi elek ñu gën len lolou mo aduna
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0: 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Some is reality
1: yes ba amuñ dara joté wuñ dara
2: dara
0: yes ba
1: way ki jotali na fi kele wala fi be amna gay merow nañ
0: dedet yes ba kayma dimbal
1: man am at the center
0: no wait
1: bye nit ñi la di man all my life I've worked with human beings
0: yes ba can I say
1: I've been a meter reader, I've been a tour guide, I've been a cashier, you name it, this goes on.
0: You've been a ball boy.
1: Ball, of course.
0: You've been a bumpster.
1: No, because I'm a tour guide. I'm proud of that. Lena, in those days, bye. Mandama judu feka nyari koto suma kanam. Amma he knows. Amma Sisao, you know him.
0: I do.
1: Lamin was there. Nyum si course bilang nyekon. Nyun bunyo nyu. There was no girl child. Si family. Nyum nyara jitu mama topasi. Amma you know how girl child were award at that family. So instead. Pour ñom neñ ñëfé ñu ici man na def li yam so I was somehow even mommy's boy because I have to do the cooking, I have to do certain things at home.
2: Wow.
1: Why buguñ ma gis ma struggle ni ñom ni ñoo struggle out there. So the other thing moy ne man football ma ñoo natu amba with mère at certain point bugu ko won sax because football ngay jël suma time amba pour mom you have to be doing this so me have amba why keba 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
1: So like somebody come, my auntie came in to visit us at a certain point. Oh, my money, man, demal ki nyuna, man, I know it's too late. I must stay.
2: Okay, we. So this is halle.
0: No, why Bobo discipline that a bit?
1: Obviously, I accepted. Newton mo melon nunu.
2: Wow.
1: Newton amuton ki sa makla o kile la.
2: No.
1: Can I joge fere mus?
2: Nyu lamba la.
1: Ama.
2: Wow.
1: Do nyem yadam si kiri.
2: Wako.
1: Wow.
2: Foko
1: yoko defere nyu yoko.
2: Nyu yoko.
0: Anyway.
1: Because then you hamne you did something wrong.
2: Wow.
0: Ama. Yeah. Just
1: why fumne kani luma wa moine. I'm very happy to hear this. Ama to the ama. Manit dina ko jil at our level. 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
0: that's it
1: amba so they could be part of anything they should have been they should be part of it sen boss la suñ ko jëlé sen boss suñ boké dañ wara boka suñ bokuté dañ wara boka
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2: wa
1: non so li yu démé ni is very great
0: no
1: amba nañ push
0: yes
1: abum am ci li duruma wotana won the last time mu don ñu wa bëra project after demoton way man luma ko don jëna encourage moy né nañ try ñu ci luñu ici kër
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0: yes but can I say something
1: no na gina yaatu
0: wow
1: zinga amna fu ñoo tolu nit ñi yalena oy
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0: yes
3: ali show with ali show team bi
4: xam
3: so you can contribute to football immensely even without going even there are a lot of things that could happen
0: wait
3: please nañ ñew
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4: oh, yes.
0: Jasper my
4: oh,
0: friend
4: yes
3: indo guy man
4: wow.
3: Ni buñu play league football wow. Man national team buñu play league football
0: we have
3: tay dawu ñun half past 2 so agne rek da nga gawalante pour dem pour ñu select la pour ball boy yaw so because ñom pa jon tam ñom pa jon ñom keta ñu nekkon ci bunta bi am or else you have to wait up to 6 o'clock mu feka desna ay 15-10 minutes
0: we have other sporting disciplines to talk about
3: so ñom mu nekkani they need to be celebrated
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0: lolu is excellent lolu ñoo
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0: lolu is excellent
3: li final of recently they had one of their colleagues who passed ku gañu in Germany may he show rest in peace something sharp on our banjul la
4: waaw waaw
3: so I've seen their page I've seen their contribution amba Shane Boshi nek America even try to establish a team back amba and emaluñ ko only the roots players dañ ko yaatal all veterans amna ñu ngi stock ci dekk sorry for the language ñu ci dekk bi them things demoy ton ñu ko define every month dañu ayé dañu hol kan la ñu yone ko lu taxu gaay yobu ko joko ak njabotam
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0: thank you
3: xamba so lolo mu na continuer ñi tam nañ japp ci ñom sen generation lañ lifin waye nañ jena ubeku mu dem nu mala ko waye
0: that
3: was already an existing legend national team bu done train at the stadium oh no
0: yes but
3: many people were ñu fi nekk xamba nañ jena collaborer ci watan amerek
0: Jesper, allow me. Okay. You heard this is a foundation. Allow them when they come on the show to give you the rationale behind everything.
4: Sure.
0: Now, legends groups could be many, but their aims and objectives could be different. But what we are trying to say is, when we talk about legends, especially at the national level, is for those who actually represented the country. Are you with me? At Bakau level, you have legends of Bakau. You have legends of BM. You have legends of Brikama. You name it. But the national level, we know them. So at the end of the day, if somebody has played, let's say, for the national team for 10 years, for me, that's retirement. What benefits would they have until they leave this world? It's important that something like that is looked at. That is the type of, for me, leadership I'm asking about. The foundation is at the level of the members. But what do we have for them? This is for among themselves. You know what I mean? So that is what I'm saying. But we can look at it at different angles. But what we're trying, it should be institutionalized. Whereby, if he is the member of parliament for Fonyi councillor, after 10 years, he retires, he has a package. Jasper played for the national team for 10 years. He retires. What does he have? Those are the mismatches we must look at. That is what I'm telling you. Because it's in the service of the nation at a different capacity. You know, when people are talking, I always like to listen. But at the end of the day, when I want to learn, you don't see where I'm coming from. I'm not talking about the federation's contribution the other day. No. Another thing is, if Bisenti opposes Jesper, that doesn't stop him Jesper from working with Bisenti. Unfortunately, in the Gambia, we have that problem. No, wait a minute. We have that problem. Because you've seen Bisenti aligning with Bai, and Bai is not your guy, you create a problem because Bisenti was associating with Bai. It must stop. And that is why even some of us here go to some quarters, hey, okay, that is not the case. what you need is not my contrasting views. Look at them and see if they are workable.
2: Yeah.
0: And most of the time, some of the things we say here that people initially would reject, we end up seeing them implementing them after some years. We sit here, we know. That's why I keep telling people, when certain things happen and you think you can fool others, fool them, not me. Because I have my records, I have my notes, and I know that I once told you this and you objected to it. You understand what I mean? And I'll remind you, because you think people have forgotten. You know, and that is what some people like. They believe something must happen during their time. Na wato, ntola wato, na nyini nyineke. It's not about that. Development is a continuous
2: process.
0: So for me, whether you like the person or not, appreciate the person's knowledge and their contribution in the foundation they've laid, in which you and I are basking on today. So really, we will have them next week, and hopefully they will tell us more about their foundation. And you've seen the letter they've sent. I hope maybe they've sent it to other people so that everybody knows about their existence. What do they want to do? To give back to the country by helping grassroots football and also support their membership. Commendable. We all have our youth clubs. In my village, I still have my youth club. We still do the same. But what we are trying to say is, if I represent the village, there are things that should happen in the village. They should remember, Bisenti Alawato Fanankejanede. Don't look at the ones doing now and forget about Bisenti who did it yesterday. Unfortunately, Gambia and Kalafi Wala, we celebrate people of today and forget about those of yesterday. We must stop that. No, we must stop that, because

0: no, do you feel down? The thing is, sports is in me. The thing, I'm not political. I'm not a politician.
1: Right.
0: If you want me to walk, my brother from another mother. I am a professional, and that is why I will not accept anything that is outside of my profession. You give me a job to do, allow me to do it. You know it better than me, take your job. My life goes on, and I'm still contributing. In fact, I've contributed to sports much more when I was out than when I was in. Because when I'm in now, I'm restricted and limited to officialdom. When I'm out, I am free to go about and do anything and everything, and even say things that others will find very uncomfortable to say.
2: The uncomfortable
0: but there things. You are restricted because somebody somewhere will call you and tell you, Bulwahli, Wahali, you are being remote controlled. It's not right. When things are not right, I try to correct them there. So people don't like that. And we are brought up differently.
1: Sure.
0: So for me, if you want to work with me...
1: That's very important.
0: No, if you want to work with me... Mm-hmm. No, seriously. Wow. If you want
1: it's different.
0: Wow. You know, sometimes...
1: We need to accept, because that's the first thing...
0: I'm the coolest person you can ever work with.
1: Because you're dealing with different personnel.
0: If you're doing the right
1: thing.
0: Different
1: backgrounds, from different homes.
0: That's the thing. I'm the coolest person you can ever work with.
1: You need to... You guys will say,
0: Volunteerism. Volunteerism. The meaning of it. Because so when others there actually say they are volunteering, we know ourselves.
1: I had a problem with him at the end.
0: We will come to that.
1: Volunteerism existed by.
0: Can I please?
1: Because you have money. You had your team to put your money into.
2: You put your mouth
1: where your money is. You had your team. Somebody quick group. How many seats from room for the day?
2: Wow.
1: So Iran come file to joge file new break of
2: value.
1: We have to respect that also.
0: Fact,
1: these are club owners who are suffering for their clubs.
2: Exactly.
1: They put the money. Bera dala football boots. How many dala?
0: Investment for it, return for their investment. I agree. But what I'm trying to say also is this, that people volunteering in sports, but they don't open up for others to volunteer. That is what I'm saying. There are certain leadership or training programs we do.
1: My mom like a little more amount to buy. Because fum nekani. Give me the fire.
2: Toro.
1: I'm saying investment. Ken mono la tere. Boy, luta KM ag West Coast League muna hari put team qualify.
2: Because
1: they are investing.
2: Football pitches, CX, personnel, CX.
1: So you know, from there, I fire the man. The man got jail set team break. Got do a quarter division. Them qualifying, I said, cool on it. Do a book of it.
2: No.
1: We are all Gambians. Yes, the national team belongs to government. That's Gambia.
2: Wow.
1: Gambia comme mom digana why pour administer football. Dafa am charta yu fa nek.
2: Wow.
1: The family ne parliament, the family ne
2: cabinet bi yek
1: then you I need pour ñu represent ñu fa
2: député yek
1: ñu waxal
0: why nañ xamné they don't know more than everyone too.
1: Exactly.
0: Because sometimes they will try to fool us or manipulate us.
1: We wanted to get it. Investment am la mo dugal ci club am bi
0: bañu ñu
1: da wo cette discussion heated somewhere. Somebody said nañ try ñu regulate academics yi ñu sen nakala jaay bi nak mo demé xam nakala mo dépenser kiram.
2: Wow. Te muy diga
1: wow kuy dépenser kiram nak mënu loko wa luma wayo.
0: And do you know that there is more investment?
1: Gradually, we can get to those concussions. Why fum nek ni affaire yi melni yo man luma am already real. For example, real amna market bi amna connection bi amna contact bi

0: lu mo meuna def man ak Bakhaw United su mo ne dama ko taxawé dama na suma bop
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0: Real ta mënuma wax légui man nan la la jaayé suma player
1: dit
0: ama
1: because li nga war rek
0: You know,
1: wow.
0: Very few lucky players are there. You have not naturally they can. Why the core of the matter of the fact is ne, Gambia is an amateur league.
1: We are not professional yet.
0: So fuck you, I'm terrible.
2: And we are not investing in technology because if you were also taking videos of these players,
0: most of the clubs, I'm mentioning media officers. Legal football, the one.
1: Sadly.
0: You see their flyers, young ages games, derby games, young. I'm going to enjoy
1: it. Oh, yes.
0: You see them. And you get posting teams in, you get it. And it's going viral.
2: Anyway,
0: so gradually we get that even emotional reviews from the man I want to even like coach this about palm league. Then now you have to be digital by force.
1: Wow, from there, new force.
0: No, it's a requirement now.
2: Oh, yes. Well,
0: at advanced well, level, it's a requirement now.
2: Thank you.
1: So
0: we all have to roll started doing our computer classes. Like
1: changes in the force.
0: Lucky I had my daughter at home. Come on, it's my time. Because I've definitely seen a lot, and again, to be part of the system, you need to incline yourself. To attach ourselves.
1: Exactly. So Hamoud.
2: Thank you.
0: Bunde rush to attach ourselves.
2: Thank you.
0: And that's role Munyo hamportabit in development.
1: Wow.
0: Busenti is Busenti.
1: No.
0: Lum am munloko jirsimum. So jegeko, lo si shola. Yo nga jirsi nga pake yoko nga demamu.
1: Exactly.
0: Man, ragaluma latte or rushuma latte. 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
2: Anyway, thank you very much. We going high speed. Let's go to athletics.
1: Wow.
2: Yes, and we going all the way to Pirang. Well, in our days when we were younger, we used to hear Pirang farabang atakuloro. Pirang farabang atakuloro. I don't know what that means, but the person listening to me
0: is a sample.
2: No, you know.
0: To the back, we go to Faraba.
2: Don't worry. I know what I'm talking about. I'm from Komba East, so just leave me talk with my brother.
0: I played in Faraba one time. Bye.
2: Well,
0: yes.
2: All right.
0: In the late 90s, yeah?
2: On the line, we have somebody who was supposed to have with us last Monday, but because our program was tight, he actually understood and he's with us this evening. Good evening, sir.
3: Good evening, Mr. Vicente. How are you? I'm all there.
2: Are you on high speed?
3: Yeah, I'm on. How are you on?
2: Thank you very much. Okay, that's Tijan High Speed Bojang, and he has something for us. So, Tijan, let us know what you have for us in Pirang and what we need to do for you.
3: Well, good evening to you all. Once again, it's a pleasure to have me online this evening, talking to the listeners of the famous West Coast Radio on a sports program.
2: Thank you very much.
3: Like you said, my name is Tijan Bojang. I'm the president of Pirang Marathon Association. Pirang Marathon Run Association is a charitable foundation association that is formed in the year 2023. Annually, we engage in marathon events in order to gather thousands of people. And on that, we usually select themes or one will say slogans of issues that will be of immense importance to the nation and to the world at large.
2: Right.
3: Calling people at one place, you have the opportunity to at least send a message that everyone can benefit from. That makes the Pirang Marathon unique. years gone by, and now this year, as the fourth edition, we are gearing towards hosting another memorable one. In the sense that we are already in the month of the marathon. Wow. That is to say, June 28th is the day for the fourth edition of Piram Marathon, with the theme this year, Run Against Irregular Migration. Take a piece to save life of our youth, our women and children. Wow. No one deserves to die in the ocean.
2: No one indeed deserves to die in the ocean. And you're going to run against illegal migration. And yes, Jasper may not know, but give us an idea of Pirang, north, east, south, and west. And so that people know that you are talking about illegal migration, because there's a river behind Pirang.
3: Perfect.
4: I've been in Faraba Bantam.
3: Shutu, a village found in the West Coast region, right, in the eastern part of West Coast, Kombo East.
2: Right.
3: It is one of the biggest communities in Kombo East, blessed naturally with resources like a river. We have a riverside, and we have a riverbank there, of which it makes it an essential point when it comes to the theme selected this year. And as a community, we believe in as much as the whole nation is talking about illegal migration, or to an extent of migrants dying in the sea and using the places of hotspots that people are using in order to embark on the journey. Pirang also is a community that the illegal migrants, one will say, are seen as a spot that they can start their journey from. So being the case, we believe these are people that are maybe thinking along a line that we may not be thinking along that line. But when we discuss as communities, as people of the same nation, we'll be able to send a message that will be of benefit to all. No one is praying to go into the sea, or no one in fact is thinking in that direction that I am going to die in the sea. All they are thinking of is, you know, greener pasture. But it is better to send a message that, you know, in as much as greener pasture may exist there, there are ways to reach the greener pasture, which can guide and save your life as an individual, or as the life of an infant that you may be taking that is not consented to be able to take or embark on the journey. So this is why this year's event is very important in connection to Pirang, as it is located geographically located exactly in the country.
2: Brilliant.
3: We know Pirang is a hotspot for Sipa Sipa. We have the
2: shrimps,
3: Sipa Molos,
2: keep some for us, please.
3: They are the people that you know, it's seasonal. That one they will say is seasonal. Sometimes you call them, they'll tell you anyway, one moment.
2: I know.
3: Mr. Bissetti, this is very important because as such a community, we believe it's important we come up with this one. And taking you a little bit back when it comes to Pirang Marathon,
2: right?
3: Yes, last year we ran under the theme Run for a Safer Environment. Year before last, we ran under the theme Run for Road Traffic Safety. So year before that, we say changing future through sports.
2: Brilliant.
3: So that tells you that, you know, every year we come with slogans or themes that will be of great great importance to the community, to the nation, and to the world at large.
2: Brilliant. Now, you've decided to actually introduce marathon in Pirang, even though football is the most popular game around that end. Take us through why marathon and your career.
3: Thank you very much. I served as the president of Pirang Sports Committee from the year 2019 to 2023. So in such, we believe when you see a sports committee, sports is diverse.
2: True.
3: Sports is a lot of disciplines that comes together to form a sports committee.
2: True.
3: When you follow the
2: protocol.
3: The issue of saying we are in sports committee. The protocol, exactly. Thank
2: That's
3: you.
2: True.
3: So this is why when we came into office, our constitution, after being drafted, doesn't limit to only football.
2: Football.
3: Mm. We are engaging football as a community, a football-loving community, at the same time participating in the famous district leagues and the likes.
2: True.
3: We see it, in order to be qualified to be called a sports committee, we must engage in other disciplines.
2: Very true.
3: As such, we come to the issue of the marathon.
2: Marathon. Mm.
3: This is why we introduced the marathon. And as we speak from as we speak today, this marathon is gaining momentum and it's gaining more recognition nationally and internationally.
2: Very
3: because,
2: good.
3: Because we have seen the impact it is caused, it is creating. And as a foundation that has been the main sponsors for this marathon from the onset to date, they confess that, you know, they have been in the Gambia for the past 10 years for Gambia Foundation. A charitable, Netherlands-based charitable foundation dealing with education, health, and sports. In fact, one of the key projects that they engage in sports is the Piran Marathon.
2: Wow.
3: And they made it clear that, you know, the foundation has been in the country for the past one decade, 10 years. But to have the exposure is through the Piran Marathon, to that extent, by where we will have the questions. What is for Gambia Foundation? The question is being answered. Be it at home, be it on the street, be it in the media. This is where it is unique that at least, be it internationally or nationally, to be branded through sports of this nature is important. The message is going to the locally based institutions or companies that are here. This is where we can also partner in order to sell everybody's agenda, each and everyone's agenda.
2: Brilliant. So how many participants are you expecting? And talking about a marathon, is it going to be a 42 kilometers distance, or you're going to have 21 among others?
3: Exactly. Thank you very much. Usually every year, history has it that, you know, we limit ourselves to the resource available. That is why we'll always say, when we reach this target number of participants, the registration will close. And usually that is 300 participants.
2: Wow.
3: From the school going children to the work for health to the 10 kilometers, 5 kilometers, and the 21 kilometers. It's a half marathon.
2: Wow.
3: So 21 is the highest distance there, it's the longest distance there.
2: And where will this start annually, and end?
3: Yeah, 21 kilometers usually starts from Piran Main Junction, that is the crossman, up to Chembujeja Oil, that's where they take their turning, come up to the same Piran Main Junction that they start from. Now they will not stop there, they go straight to the Piran Main Market, Berendim Market, Piran Berendim Market. That is for the distance, 21 kilometers.
2: Right.
3: So for the 10 kilometers, usually they will start from the same Piran Main Junction. They will go up to Kuloro Primary School, Kuloro Primary School, where you have before Mandinaba.
2: I know.
3: Then that's where they will take their turn and come, and it's measured as 10 kilometers. So for the 5 kilometers, 5 kilometers is where they take off from the same Johnson, go up to where you have the Bell Bottling Company's Johnson, after Bonto Main Johnson. Then they turn there, come back, and go straight to Piran Main Market. So this year, the famous Piran marathon work for health category is the distance has been increased because we believe these are people that are even making them even more lively and they are getting double benefit. That is their health aspect as people of that age, 25 and above, engage in activities annually. In fact, all around the year, you know, having the fact that, you know, we will have a day that people will come and watch us.
2: Brilliant.
3: Every Sunday, Piran Work for Health, likewise Faraba Work for Health chapters, are engaged in Work for Health activities. So we have in a marathon annually that tells them that, you know, yes, every Sunday you are going, but there will be a day that you will also compete with the little that you will have, and the strength that you'll be doing will complement that health aspect that we are talking about. So this is 3 kilometers.
2: So
3: they come from this Bonto Main Junction. After Bonto Main Junction, Parafi, then straight to Piran Markets.
2: Okay, so you are not only promoting sports,
3: exactly,
2: but also promoting health. Hello.
3: Exactly. Yeah. And every participant is entitled to a health check. That is the health check, your status. Mm. Your health status, especially BPs and AHPs before the marathon. Mm. That is why you will see the workers association busy on that day, trying to see each and every one's BPO. So, in order to ascertain that the person is fit for the work for health also. Yeah. So we are promoting this healthy body.
2: Sorry, Tijan. Tijan, let me call you back. It seems your line.
3: We are in the
2: Give me a moment. Let me call you back. I think the line was crackling there. Are you with us, Tijan?
3: Yes, I'm with you now.
2: Brilliant. Yeah, you were talking about something you wanted to say. Go ahead. I'm getting you now. You wanted to emphasize something. Can we hear that, please?
3: Yeah, exactly. What I wanted to emphasize is the Piram Marathon is open to all.
2: Okay.
3: The reason being that it's an annual event that calls for everyone's participation.
2: Brilliant.
3: But key among the messages that we always want to share is that it is a charitable run. That charitable run is done for a purpose, that is to send messages of great importance to the general public that will be of benefit to each and everyone that participates or volunteered in the events.
2: All right.
3: So you will see, sorry, that you know, Piram Marathon run may not be able to pay like other major marathons.
2: Uh-huh.
3: Okay.
2: Yeah.
3: But what we do here is we complement each and every win a lifelong hours.
2: Right.
3: That is why.
2: Hello, Tijan.
3: You may receive. That is limited, but you'll go with a medal for you. Hello.
2: Yeah, and if not next week, but the upper weekend before the event, and hopefully the week before the event itself, to give us more update about the participants locally and globally, among other maybe partners or sponsors that may come your way. Are you there, Tijan?
3: Yeah, exactly. That should be fine.
2: Yes, yes.
3: Yeah, I'm getting you loud and clear. Are you?
2: Yes.
3: Yeah, exactly. With the time not available and the network not very okay, that's fine for me. Next week, we can come up with the winning prizes and the various categories and at the same time, the partnership that we are engaging. Because when you say illegal migration, we know that there are people that are that should be a partner with.
2: True.
3: When you say, don't take a child to the sea, we mean at least child protection is there.
2: True.
3: So when we say the women that are going to see are losing their lives, we believe the Ministry of Gender, Social Welfare, Child Welfare, and so are also involved.
2: Mm.
3: So these are partners that we are reaching out to, at least selling the idea to them,
2: right,
3: in order for each and every one of those areas to complement our effort. Together we can push it.
2: Thank you. Together we can push it indeed. Thank you very much. That was Tijan High Speed Bojang, the president of course, Pirang Marathon Run, who is actually organizing the 5th edition of the Pira Marathon Run on June 28, 2026. So, Jasper, see you in Pirang. My brother from another mother, I was going to test your geographical knowledge. Pirang, east of Pirang, you have Faraba, Bantang. That's where the university is. If you actually get to the north, you're going to the River Gambia and then crossing over to the Nyomis.
5: I've told you, I've played 2 seasons of Naritan football in Faraba Sotu.
2: Anyway, okay. we will talk about it. The west of Pirang,
5: I know that place,
2: is Bonto and Kuloro.
5: Mm-hmm.
2: And of course, the south of Pirang, we'll take you to Omorto, Niji, and Jiboro. And
5: anyway, this
2: hey, is Bamoro.
5: I had a deep discussion with him last week on Facebook, and I was to be talking about some point.
2: Wherever.
5: But he wants to be on air, so anytime we are ready. I promise him, we'll give him
2: a call. Yeah, Morkeba, anytime he's available, we are available.
5: For sure, for sure.

0: Thank you very much. So, my brother from another mother.
1: Yes.
0: We thank our guest, Kemal Jespature. He's a guest tonight.
1: Okay.
0: And he has honestly filled his position. He did not even allow me to say anything because he's in charge, and I appreciate that.
1: Okay.
0: So, when next I'll be a guest, Kemal would have to bear with me. We have barely
1: 4 minutes
0: to go, and somebody is calling, and I cannot say no to him. Doyen, assalamu alaikum. Is he with us? You are live on.
2: I have a question for that man next to you.
0: Okay, very good. Go ahead. Ask him the question directly. I would love that.
3: Hey, TJ.
0: Go ahead.
2: I want to ask him, what is the criteria to be the coach of the month? Because I don't understand how a coach wins 13 straight games, more wins than any coach in the competition, and is not honored for coach of the month. That's my question.
0: Is that the coach of Medina United Football Club?
3: I get him. I think sometime back.
0: Anyway, he will explain. We need to see that policy here. They must show us that policy. Thank you very much.
3: I think sometime back he asked me that question. And I've sent him the format.
0: We need that criteria. Bring it to West Coast Radio here. We have to be discussing such. Send it to me. I will look at it.
3: So it is like fourth division is totally of 30 games.
0: Is it voting?
3: No, it's not voting. Performance.
0: How?
3: We had 30 games for 4th division. But
0: and how many should you win?
3: I'm coming.
0: Mm-hmm. We don't have time.
3: Every 5 games, give you we select a winner.
0: Okay. After
3: game 1 to game 5,
0: right.
3: That's the first winner comes in. From game number 6 to game number 10,
0: send us the
3: you
0: policy.
3: Have the second winner. Then from game number 7 to game number 10, that's how the list goes. You have the third winner.
0: Anyway, we don't have time. We'll discuss 15, this.
3: We had 3 winners in the fourth round and 3 winners.
0: Let's discuss this.
3: Making a total of 6 wins.
0: Let's discuss this in detail.
3: 6 champions for
0: let's discuss this in detail next week.
1: Okay. Yeah.
0: And please,
3: I think, Tijan, I've sent him the formula.
0: No,
3: I can still send you back.
0: No, send it to me.
3: The criteria is responsible.
0: You are on.
3: You have to go in. Games doesn't need to be. You have to be on sequence.
0: It's okay.
3: From game number 1 to game number
1: 5,
3: a winner is declined.
1: Okay.
3: It's called for.
1: Okay.
3: Then from game number 6
1: to
3: game number 10, you get the second winner.
0: All right.
3: From game number 11
1: to
3: game number 15. So if your wins comes between game number 7 to game number 11, then automatically you are not because you already get into
1: the order.
0: Okay, we will get there.
3: That's how it goes.
0: Give us the lists. This is all about auditing, compliance and accountability. You are under the microscope. So please, in as much as you consider yourself a member of the team, we should be probing you. Otherwise, we'll be accused of nepotism. Because you are heading an institution. No.
1: No speculation. You did ask me about the finals.
0: Please, go ahead.
1: Fonyi Kansala beat Fonyi Bintang. And then
0: Karanai.
1: Yes, and then I think Kankuntu beat also Borok.
0: Oh, my Kankuntu won.
1: Exactly.
0: My Kankuntu call and Lumbara.
1: Yeah.
0: But Buko Mol Kankuntu de. Ndebora Kankuntu le, but Buko Mol Kankuntu.
1: No.
0: You understand what I mean?
1: Yes.
0: You know you don't understand Mandinka.
1: I understand this one.
0: Yeah, Ndebora Kankuntu le, but Ndol Buko Mol Kankuntu. Thank you very much. Anyway, it's a pleasure being with you, and hopefully we will actually expand on this issue of the Coaches of the Month award. Jesper, please make sure you share the policy with us. We cannot sit here and talk with you as a team member when you are also head of an institution. Just as we probe others, we should be probing you.
1: And God willing,
0: and when
1: you
0: are found wanting.
1: I may also bring the Pura executive, one of the Pura executive to talk about the Pura tournament, which is ongoing at the moment.
0: Well, are they sponsoring us? You know, institutions that have money should not just come here and talk about
1: tournament.
0: They including your own institution.
1: No, they are sponsoring the
0: There's
1: tournament.
0: There's a sponsor for this program, and if you mention another institution, they must pay. Terrence, excuse me.
1: My brother from another mother. Do not mix orange and apples here.
0: Excuse me.
1: About sports.
0: I had a background to business. And in business. So please, principles
1: Even my humble self.
0: I agree. I'm not arguing with you. You are my elder brother. There is a sponsor for this program. That is why the background things you are seeing is also sponsoring.
1: We will, no.
0: So any institution.
1: This one, they are not sponsoring Sportsfire, so we will cover up when we are doing Sportsfire.
0: That is between you and your sparring partner. All right? But what I'm saying is any institution that is organizing any tournament,
1: yes,
0: and you know you are not sponsoring Sportsfire, or you are not giving fares to Jasper, all right, or credit to buy, you must pay. Yes, let me say it here. You must pay.
1: Okay.
0: And please see Therese for that. My brother from another mother, let me allow you to close this session.
1: Thank you. As usual, KB, you want to say something?
3: No, Ahmad is on the line. Maybe he wants to talk about it. Okay. But let's just go on.
0: He can come next week, please. Next week
1: Okay.
0: Yeah. If he wants to be as a guest, then. They can come as a guest.
1: Yeah. Okay. Yeah?
3: We'll open it up next week.
1: Okay, thank you, my brother, for giving me that opportunity to...
0: No, I'm your brother from another mother.
1: Exactly.
0: You qualify it, because this one is your other brother.
1: Yes. My brother from another mother. Thank you very much. As usual, Gambia... let's be law abiding and let's do the right thing.
0: Including giving us electricity.
1: Yes.
0: Thank you.
1: Yes. And then stay out of trouble. Let us stay out of trouble. Anything that can plunge you into trouble, we stay out of it.
0: And don't take what belongs to the public.
1: Public. Exactly.
0: Don't make it yours.
1: Eh? Oh, yes.
3: That's a slogan at BCC.
1: Yes. Yes. Don't lie.
3: Don't steal.
1: Don't steal.
3: Job wreck.
0: Well, my background in Kitty, let them take care of that dump site.
1: It's an opportunity for you to tell the chairman that there is a heap of rubbish.
0: They know about
1: Kitty.
0: That. I don't want to talk about that. Yeah. They know. You know, when I talk.
1: But giving them a reminder will also do a world of good.
0: It is killing us. And if they don't know, I have evidence of that.
1: Faseka is signaling us that time is up. And as usual.
0: That dump site in Kitty is killing us.
1: Exactly.
0: Behind our compound.
1: Good night, Gambia. And let us be law-abiding citizens and be patriotic. Not by words, but by action. Good night.
0: For the Gambia ever true.
1: Thank you.
0: Amen. Thank you.
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0: Assalamu alaikum. 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
0: And this is your program so that you can achieve or rather find an answer.
1: Eli sa programme la su ko defé nga mëna daldi jot li di tontu.
0: To problems, to situations that seem to be impossible.
1: Ci problème wala situation yi nga xamantene danaka dafa melni mënul nek dal musafara.
0: But I'm sure
1: way wor nañu
0: you are aware of this word which says nothing is impossible with God.
1: Né xam nga kaddu bi wax né amul dara lu mënta nek ak Yalla.
0: Nothing, absolutely nothing.
1: Amul.
0: So you may be right now
1: hayna waxtu bi ni
0: facing a difficult moment.
1: Yangi jankontel ay jafé jafé.
0: Indeed, things may be quite hard.
1: Hayna mbir yepp metti.
0: But still
1: waye batay
0: there is a way out.
1: Man nga ci genn.
0: For everything.
1: Ci lepp.
0: Because with God it's possible.
1: Ndax ak Yalla mëna nek.
0: You understand?
1: Yangi deg.
0: It is always possible to change a situation.
1: Say su nek xamal ne
0: miracles in the life of those who believe.
1: E kem tanday xew ci dundu ñi nga xamantene dañu gëm.
0: And do you believe?
1: Ndax gëm nga
0: that God can make a change in your life.
1: Ne Yalla mëna soppi sa dundu.
0: If you do,
1: bude gëm nga,
0: well, something will happen, something will change.
1: Kon di nga gi soppite.
0: We are live here with our friends also following our channels on TikTok. You can get there if you like.
1: Ñu ngi nek ci radio bi ay ñu ngi live tamit ci TikTok bi bu la nexe man nga deglu fofu.
0: It is stop suffering.
1: Bo deme TikTok nga bind stop suffering.
0: Right, stops. You just type stop suffering, you find us there now.
1: Bo binde stop suffering di ñu fa fekk legi ni.
0: And as we said today, we're going to have come with an answer.
1: Eh comme niñ la ko waxe won dañuy ñew ak tontu.
0: For you who is facing a situation that seems there is no way out.
1: Pour yow mi di jankontel situation bo xamantene mi ngi melni mëno ci genn.
0: You know those moments in life that everything becomes so difficult.
1: Moy waxtu yi nga xamantene ci sa dundu leppay metti.
0: It's like impossible to find an answer.
1: Day melni do mëna am tontu dal tontu mënul nek.
0: You look left, right, and all around.
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0: And there is no answer for you.
1: Da nga gis ne amul ben tontu pour yow.
0: You might be in a situation just like this.
1: Hayna yaangi ci situation bu mel nonu.
0: And what are the options that comes to you most of the time?
1: E boy dundul lolu lan moy li nga xamantene mom moy ñew ci sa xel yene say.
0: Kill yourself.
1: Nga xaru.
0: End with your life.
1: Nga daadi ba jeexal sa dundu dal.
0: Nobody will care.
1: Ken faalew la.
0: Nobody is going to miss you.
1: Ken dula nam.
0: No one loves you.
1: Ken bugula.
0: You may have this voice speak on your ears time and again.
1: Hayna bat bu mel nonu moy wax ci say nopp ay yoon yoon.
0: It's like there is someone telling you, pressing you down, saying, do this, finish with your life because your life is not good.
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1: Waye am nga man man pour dundu te dundu ci jamm.
0: You deserve that things for you goes well.
1: Manam yello nga mbiri dal di jaar yon.
0: That's it.
1: Lol.
0: Let God provide for you a solution.
1: Motax bal yalla mu dal di lay jotali solution.
0: It indeed may be that life is not treating you that good.
1: Xeyna dundu bi ngay dundu ni neexul.
0: Things are not going very well for you.
1: Mbiri demewul comme ning ko beugé.
0: Right now, today, Monday.
1: Waxtu bi ni tay altiné.
0: 1st of June.
1: Bes bu ñëk ci wéru June.
0: 5 months have passed into this new year.
1: Juroomi wër jall nañ ci at bu bës bi ñu nekk ni.
0: That you began full of hope, full of expectations for new things, new opportunities, new lives and so forth.
1: Ndax da nga tambalé at bi ak yaakar ak koluté né lu bës dina xew ci sa dund.
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0: Honestly.
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0: What have changed?
1: Lan mo soppé ko?
0: What are the improvements?
1: Lan moy yokute bu xew ci yow?
0: The plans, the things to achieve, have you managed to achieve them?
1: Li nga newon dina ko am ci at bi, est-ce que ba fi ñu toll ni am nga ko?
0: Or it is still being hard, it is still very difficult.
1: Wala ba tay mi ngi metti, mi ngi jafé?
0: Well, friends, let me leave you with a word.
1: Motax xaarañu bayila ak ab kaddu.
0: A word that is from God.
1: Kaddu bu joge ci Yalla.
0: It's written here in the book of Psalms chapter 121.
1: Ñung koy bind ci téré Psalm chapter 121.
0: It reads the following.
1: Mu ne fofu.
0: I will lift up my eyes to the hills.
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0: From where comes my help?
1: Moy fi nga xamantene fa la sama walu di joge.
0: My help comes from the Lord.
1: Mune sama walu mi ngi joge ci aji saxji.
0: Who made heaven and earth?
1: Ki sak asaman ak suuf.
0: Shortly in this program we are going to pray with you.
1: Ci kanam tuti ci programme dinañ ñaan pour yow.
0: And if you have been thinking that your life is not worth living, that you should stop it.
1: Te budé yaangi xalat né sa dundu manam ni ngay dundé ni neexula war nga xaru ben yoon.
0: Please don't do it. 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
0: Because God will restore your strength.
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0: The peace that you have lost.
1: Jamm bi nga xamantene ñak nga ko.
0: This torment that's been oppressing you.
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0: These things will come out.
1: Lolu yeb dana genn.
0: You shall find peace within you.
1: Di nga am jamm ci sa biir.
0: And God will help you out.
1: E Yalla dana la ci jappalé.
0: You deserve to have peace.
1: Yello nga am jamm.
0: If you just believe.
1: Budé gëm nga.
0: Know that you may be right now in a small room.
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0: Crying.
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0: You may be crying.
1: Xeyna yaangi nekk di joy.
0: You may be going like my life is so bad.
1: Yaangi nekk di xalat ah sama dundu dara baxu ci.
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0: 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And it's still day, but it looks like night.
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0: But that storm passes.
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1: Mëna jël benn waxtu, ñaari waxtu, wala lu ko ëpp.
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1: You might be crossing the desert.
0: Hayna yangi jegi mandig bi.
1: But after the desert there is a promised land.
0: Waye ginaaw mandig bi dekk bi la yalla dig.
1: After the struggle there is the victory.
0: Ginaaw jafé jafé ndam mu fofu.
1: After the tears
0: ginaaw rongoñi
1: there is laughter.
0: Xamal né mbek té rétane mo fa né.
1: Trust that God will bring that to you.
0: Té da nga yaakar né yalla dana andi lolu ci yow.
1: And things will change.
0: Té mbiri dana soppeku.
1: Friends, things will change.
0: Mbiri dana soppeku.
1: Yes, they will.
0: Dana soppeku.
1: Do not allow a voice to say, "Now it is too difficult, it is too hard."
0: Bul nangu bat bulay wax no dafa metti dafa jafé.
1: Hear what is written in the word of God.
0: Deglu li liñu bind ci kaddu yalla.
1: David said,
0: Dawda mune,
1: "I will lift my eyes
0: dina yëkëti samay bët ci tundu ya.
1: From where comes my help?"
0: Fofu la sama walu di joge.
1: My help comes from the Lord.
0: Sama walu day joge fa aji sax ji yalla.
1: Who made heaven and earth.
0: Ki sak asaman ak suuf.
1: He who made heaven and earth.
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1: Can do anything.
0: Meuna def lepp.
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0: Ki sak asaman ak suuf meuna soppi sa situation.
1: Can drive away this evil that is tormenting you day and night.
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1: That makes you to faint, to have suicidal thoughts, to have sleepless nights.
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1: Yes, you probably have looked around and tried knocking so many doors.
0: Deug la xeyna xol nga li la wër di feug ay buntu yu bari.
1: But the help are not there.
0: Waye gisulo ndimbal.
1: It's not around.
0: Gisulo lu lay jappalé.
1: It's from above.
0: Kon ndimbal bi ci ya ci kaw lay joggé.
1: As it is written.
0: Comme niko kaddu gi waxé.
1: My help comes from the Lord.
0: Mune sama ndimbal day joggé ci aji sax ji.
1: It doesn't come from the religion.
0: Ndimbal bi nekul ci diiné bi.
1: From this past.
0: Wala ci pasteur bi.
1: Comes from the Lord.
0: Waye ndimbal ci yalla lay joge.
1: Who made heaven and earth.
0: Moy ki sak asaman ak suuf.
1: He even says more.
0: Waxna tamit mu tegat.
1: He will not allow your foot to be moved.
0: Mune borom bi du bayyi sa tank manam mak fakastalu.
1: He who keeps you will not slumber.
0: Ki nga xamantene mo lay sam du gementu.
1: Verse 5 he says the Lord is your keeper.
0: Verse 5 mune borom bi moy sa sam.
1: The Lord is your shade at your right hand.
0: Aji sax ji mo lay yir fete la ndi jor.
1: If you choose to allow him to protect you.
0: Kon bo nango bayiko mu ar la.
1: He will.
0: Dana ko def.
1: We are going to pray.
0: Dana ñaan.
1: Now.
0: Legi.
1: We are going to pray.
0: Dana ñaan.
1: I want to invite you to prepare yourself to join us in prayer. You can even write your request here.
0: Kon ñu ngi lay wax nga wajal sa ñaan. 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
1: Or you send it to 232-9759.
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0: Jël nga ko.
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0: 232-9759.
1: We're going to be praying with you.
0: Dana ñew ñaan ak yow.
1: That God blesses and changes your life.
0: Ngir yalla barkel ba pare soppi sa dundu.
1: Right after this we are going to return.
0: Ci kanam tuti dinañ delu ci.
1: And when we return we are going to pray.
0: E buñu delu ci dana ñaan.
1: Because it's moment for us to talk to God.
0: Parce que waxtu ñaan bi jotna.
1: Seek for help.
0: Wut ndimbalem.
1: What is impossible with men as we said?
0: Comme niñ ko waxé li mënul nek ak nit yi.
1: It is possible with God.
0: Mëna nek ak Yalla.
1: Stay with us, we come back right after this.
0: Dessal ci kanam dinañ delu ci légui.
2: disease where the cause is not known. Addictions, depression, fear, visions of shadows, hearing voices. Symptoms. Do you suffer from any of these symptoms? This Friday, come and participate in the Great Day of Deliverance at a Universal Church near you.
3: How many afflictions are you going through? Endless tears and a great desire to no longer exist. It would be so good to wake up and see that everything was just a nightmare. You refuse to hear more instructions. You want more than words. You want the solution to your problems. Don't despair. There is a place where love is real, where you can receive more.

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0: Because they are searching for help.
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0: And on this search they have knocked so many doors.
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1: Amna ne ay challenge yu mak wala yu metti lay am.
0: The people they don't have even one day to rest.
1: Amna ño xamantene amuñu ben fan sax pour nopalako.
0: They don't have. They're struggling, my God, so much.
1: Nek di dundu ci choono yu metti lol.
0: And that's why sometimes they think life will never change.
1: Lolu motax muy xalat yene say ne dundam du mësa soppeku.
0: But we understood your word that says our help is not around.
1: Waye leru nañ sa kaddu bi wax ne suñu ndimbal nekul suñu wet.
0: If it was, we would have found it already.
1: Bu doon ma ngi fofu kon gison nañ ko bu yag.
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1: Mu ngi ci kaw.
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1: Meni nit ki nga xamantene mi ngi daanu ci ten.
0: And the only direction to call for help is up.
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0: My Lord, visit your people who are crying to you for help right now.
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0: Amen.
1: Amen.
0: Glory be to God.
1: Santi Yalla.
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0: 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It has received God's power.
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0: 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Right now.
1: Legi ni.
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0: We declare, we determine yourself blessed.
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1: Christ. Ci turu borom bi Yesu.
0: Amen.
1: Amen.
0: Glory be to God.
1: Santi Yalla.
0: Glory be to God.
1: Santi Yalla.
0: This coming Friday we are going to have a special deliverance service.
1: Aljumo bi dinañ am ñaanu deliverance bu mak.
0: And we'd like to invite you all to be part of it.
1: E bëgg nañ leen invité ñëpp ngeen bokku ci.
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0: In your finance.
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0: Seek your deliverance.
1: Woutal sa deliverance.
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1: Which reads.
0: Mune.
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1: From where comes my help?
0: Fala sama ndimbal joggé.
1: My help comes from the Lord.
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0: Mo ngi lay wax.
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1: Instead say I have a great God.
0: Way olé kon lol da ngay nan amna Yalla bu mag.
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1: So you choose to put your faith, to put your trust in the Lord.
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1: And let the Lord God bless you.
0: Eh bay Yalla barkel la.
1: All right.
0: Yene ngi deg.
1: Friends, that's it.
0: Lol la mbokk yi.
1: We are about to reach the end of our program here.
0: Ngi waja jéxal program bi.
1: And we pray that God be with you all with strength and bless.
0: E ñu ngi ñaan ngir Yalla doole leen barkel leen.
1: Remember, 232-9759. We're going to leave the number here for you in case you want to save it and get in touch with us.
0: Fatelekul 232-9759. 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
1: If any of these symptoms
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1: then you know what to do.
0: Bu boba xam nga li ngay def.
1: Friday.
0: Aljuma.
1: Come to receive your deliverance.
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1: Attention to it.
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2: 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You refuse to hear more instructions. You want more than words. You want the solution to your problems. 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There is a place where love is real, where you can receive more than just words. But the solution to your problems is found through faith. The 10 symptoms of evil possession, nervousness, insomnia or nightmares, constant headaches, fainting or spiritual attacks, suicidal thoughts, disease where the cause is not known. Addictions, depression, fear, visions of shadows, hearing voices. Symptoms. Do you suffer from any of these symptoms? This Friday, come and participate in the great day of deliverance at a universal church near you.
1: It is this coming Friday.
0: Aljuma bi di ñew la.
1: We reach the end of our program.
0: Danaka program bi jeexna.
1: Pray that God be with you all and greatly bless you, give you a peaceful night.
0: Ñu ñaan Yalla nek ak yow barkel la jox la guddek jamm.
1: And follow us if you are on the TikTok watching us right now.
0: E bo nek ci TikTok mën nga ñu follow.
1: Because time and again we have a special message for you.
0: Parce que yene say dañuy am ay message pour yow.
1: Right after here I'm going to send one message to the group.
0: Ci ginnaw fi ni dina yonne ben message ci channel.
1: It's going to bless your life.
0: Dagliko dina la barkel bu bax.
1: Stay all in peace.
0: Des len ci jamm.
1: God greatly bless you.
0: Dalen Yalla barkel bu bax.

0: And then at the same time, OpenAI actually suffered because of that event when they decided to strike a deal with the Pentagon just around that same time. That was really an inflection point for, you know, the sort of trajectories of these two companies. I don't hear a lot of talk anymore about, you know, an AI bubble. That talk is really simmered down. And so I think these two companies plus SpaceX, there's just so much anticipation, investors wanting a piece of this opportunity, even though, you know, in the background, there are still concerns about the viability of AI, about the energy costs, the computing costs, and whether people really want this technology to be part of their daily lives.
1: Okay, Lily, I'm sure we'll be talking to you about this a lot in the next week. Thank you very much for joining us, Lily Jamali, our North America technology correspondent. Well, we're going to stay with AI because if you've bought a laptop in the last few years, the chances are that this might be a familiar sound. That was, of course, the Intel iDent, and most laptops run on chips made by Intel, Apple, AMD or Qualcomm. But NVIDIA now plans to change all that. The company at the centre of the AI boom has unveiled a new processor it says could help reinvent the personal computer for the age of artificial intelligence. Here's Chief Executive Jensen Huang announcing it in Taiwan.
2: There is no question this reinvention of the computer is as big of a deal as the reinvention of the phone into what we now know as the smartphone. And the thing that I'm just incredibly pleased, incredibly honored, is that 100% of the world's PC industry has joined us to reinvent the PC.
1: Well, earlier I spoke to Ian Fogg, Research Director for CCS Insight, who also comes with previous experience in the tech industry, once working for Psion. You know, those handheld computers from the 80s and 90s, remember those? Well, they were in charge of them. Well, I started by asking him how the market could react to this news.
3: Putting NVIDIA into the PC is something that I think everyone's expected for many years. The chip is very similar to a chip that NVIDIA announced a year ago, but wasn't at the time available for laptops and wasn't available for Windows. So the key thing that's new here is it's Windows and it's laptops. And that matters because Windows is the most popular operating system for PCs and laptops is the most popular form factor for most people who use PCs.
1: And so why is it the likes of Qualcomm, for example, why are they concerned about this?
3: There's a big transition happening in computer architecture. When the PC took off in the 1980s and 90s, it ran on Intel-based

0: There were other manufacturers making chips like AMD, but that was the predominant architecture. And that made the market enormous with enormous economies of scale. At the moment, there is a transition to ARM-based technology, the same kind of chips that are in everyone's smartphone. And these have the promise of long battery life, fast performance, and good AI compute. Qualcomm is also making ARM-based chips for Windows. They did a big launch a year ago, Surface devices running ARM chips. This is NVIDIA now also building an ARM-based chip for the PC.
1: Is there room for all of them?
0: The question is, what does this mean for Intel? They've been on the defensive in recent years. Are they still competitive? Can they still maintain share with all these new companies coming through? Or will this ARM-based hardware win out? Remember, Apple famously back in 2020 migrated the Mac Intel-based chips to their own ARM-based chips, and they've been very successful with it. They've delivered long battery life, really great performance, and it's transformed the Mac. This is the Windows market and Windows PC makers hoping to deliver a similar transformation that the Mac saw back in 2020.
1: So NVIDIA is already a $5 trillion company. What does moving into this space actually add? Is this about revenue or is it about dominance?
0: The vast majority of NVIDIA revenue now is from AI and data centers. Back 20 years ago, NVIDIA was most known for doing graphics chips for gamers. That's now a very small part of their market. But what NVIDIA, I think, would want here is that by having NVIDIA's chips used widely in Windows PCs, it means developers that perhaps are targeting building AI models, AI training, building AI software for NVIDIA's data centers, their sovereign AI factories, they can have a desktop or a laptop that's running the same kind of software AI tools across the board. And that should help NVIDIA with their core business, which is AI, cloud, sovereign AI factories, and data centers.
1: Jensen Huang talks about AI supercomputers in every home within 10 years, I think it is, connected to your lawnmower and dishwasher. Is that something that can happen?
0: I think, arguably we all have supercomputers already. What a supercomputer is now is not what it would be in 5 years' time. A supercomputer from the 1970s is now considerably less powerful than most people's smartwatches. So supercomputer is one of these phrases that gets thrown around. I think what Jensen is talking about here is the idea you can have a device that can run agentic AI. So AI agents that can autonomously go and do tasks. So rather than just you ask a question of an AI model and it comes back with an answer, you could give it an instruction that's quite complex. It goes and does a series of tasks without you needing to interact with it and then come back.